Lord Jesus Christ, you gave us the Eucharist as the memorial of your suffering and death. 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
2: 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This 50-part series was recorded on phonograph records in the 1960s, and the sound quality is sometimes compromised. But the Word of God, spoken by Archbishop Sheen, is solid and timeless. Here now is Archbishop Fulton Sheen.
3: Peace be to you. When I was a boy, I used to go out to a farm during the summer, and I often noticed how chickens used to peck one another. At that time, I did not know the meaning of it. Then, just a few years ago, there appeared an article in Scientific America entitled "The Peck Order." Some scientists, much more curious than I was, marked each chicken in the barnyard a little bit differently so he could spot them. And he noticed that there was a kind of a hierarchy and authority, a 400 among the chickens. And that when they lined up to eat, say, chicken 25 that lived on the wrong side of the tracks, would always be at the far end, the last one to be fed, or else stay at the end of the barnyard. Then the chickens would begin to try and get into the 400. And chicken 22 would peck 21, and if 21 ran away, then 22 became 21. And this is now known in scientific order as the peck order of chickens. We know that it exists among human beings. We peck at one another in the business world to try to get ahead, trample upon one another. Monkeys do the same thing. Monkey trainers will always watch a group of monkeys to discover which one is the leader. Then they train the leader, and all of the others follow. I say that this striving for authority is both in the animal kingdom and in the human order. But when the good Lord came to this earth, he did away with the peck order. And he introduced an entirely new principle, that the first should be last, and the most important should be the servant of all. We notice this in two incidents in the life of our blessed Lord. One was the night of the Last Supper. Here the 12 apostles were gathered about our blessed Lord, and he took off his outer robe, girded himself with a towel, and began washing the feet of the apostles. When he finished, he said, "You call me Lord and Master, and you do well. I am your Lord and Master. But if I wash your feet, then you wash the feet of one another." And he said, "Among the Gentiles, he who is greatest lords it over the others." He told his apostles to be the least. Here was the introduction of something new in the order of authority. Namely, authority is for service. And particularly those who are low and least. Then he introduced another idea after his resurrection. The scene was alongside of the Sea of Galilee, the Sunday after the resurrection. There were seven men out in a boat fishing, and our blessed Lord appeared on the shore. John was the first to recognize our blessed Lord, and he said, "It's the Lord." And impetuous Peter dives into the sea, swims the 100 yards to the shore. But then if you read the scriptures carefully, you'll find that a few verses later, Peter is back in the boat again. Now, I wonder why he did that. He helps the others drag in the fishes. I think the reason is that when he came to the shore, he saw our blessed Lord standing near a fire. And that reminded him of another fire about 10 days before. The fire in the courtyard of Caiaphas. And Peter then remembered that he had denied our Lord, so he got away from him. Now, when he comes back, our Lord now gives to Peter authority over the church. Our Lord had called himself the Good Shepherd. He now makes him a shepherd. As our Lord in the scripture is called the Rock in the Old Testament many, many times, so he made Peter the Little Rock of his church. But what was the condition upon which he conferred authority upon Peter? What did he say before he gave authority, "Feed my lambs, feed my sheep"? 3 times he said, "Do you love me? Do you love me? Do you love me more than these?" And only after Peter said, "Yes, Lord, I love you." Incidentally, the Greek word which St. Peter used was a very weak word. "I love you" in a kind of a human, natural way. Peter was not going to affirm greater love than he could now actually show. But the point is that authority is not only for service. Authority is to be exercised because one loves. This was the new principle of authority introduced into the world. Service and love. Now a second point. How did our blessed Lord exercise his authority? And how did he propose to continue that authority through the centuries? First of all, how did he exercise his authority? He exercised his authority always through his human nature. Because you believed in the divinity of Christ, if you heard him speak, you would hear just human lips moving. But you would say it's the Son of God who speaks. So our blessed Lord taught, he governed, he sanctified through this human nature, through this

body of his. It was the instrument of his authority. Just as, for example, I write through a pencil. So he exercised his divine powers and communicated his truth through this human nature which he took from Mary. A step higher. He now proposes to communicate this power, this truth, this authority, and he communicates it to his apostles. And the apostles became his new body, not a physical body. We sometimes call it a mystical body. And he wills to communicate now his truth, his authority, his power to his apostles, whom he had chosen with Peter as the head. Now, our blessed Lord, who had said, "I am the truth"? Every other teacher said, "Here's the truth in this code, in this doctrine." Our Lord said, "I am the truth." Now, to this body of the apostles, to his church, he said, "My truth I give to you. He that heareth you, heareth me. He that despises you, despises me." There was no doubt that he was communicating his truth and his power. He said, "All power is given to me in heaven and on earth." He sends them out to teach all nations, to forgive sins, and bidding others to do all things that he had commanded. So that just as once he was communicating his power through his own personal human nature, so now he's doing it through his corporate human nature, which is the church. Now, what was this church like at the beginning? Well, it was made up of the 12 apostles, with Peter as the head. Our Lord did not first choose Peter and then the other 11. He chose the 12. And then he put Peter at the top. After all, everybody has to have a head. And he made him the rock of the church. So that the apostles are what might be called a college. College of apostles. And Peter, who was the head, was the first vicar of Christ, the first pope. Our Lord said now that this truth and this power that he communicated to them was to continue even to the consummation of the world. Well, how has it continued? The bishops of the church are the continuators of the apostles. The pontiffs, the vicars of Christ, the popes, are the successor of Peter. So that today, the church is governed by the College of the Apostles, the College of Bishops, what is called the Collegiality of Bishops, with Peter as their head. And they can no more do without Peter as their head than the apostles could have done without Peter as their head, because our blessed Lord named Peter as the head. Now let's take up the bishops. What are bishops anyway? Well, fortunately, I'm talking to you through a record.

since you do not know me well, and do not judge the bishops of the church by me. But I will tell you what a bishop is. One of his functions is to be something like that curious list of names that appears in the genealogy of the human nature of our blessed Lord in the Gospel of Matthew. For example, Aminadab begot, Nanon begot Salmon, and so on and so forth. Remember all the begats in the Gospel. Now, what was this? This long list of judges and kings and prophets and men of the Old Testament were a kind of a proof that our blessed Lord was the one who was expected through the centuries. These men are unimportant that are mentioned. They were not all good men. Some of them were very imperfect. But they just happened to belong to a family tree. And if you had ever challenged our blessed Lord and said, "We know that the one who is to come belongs to the tribe of Judah and also is a descendant of Abraham," our blessed Lord would have pointed to his family tree, and he would say, "There you are. There's the proof. I can show you my line." That was the purpose of these rather insignificant men. Now you come to the bishops. Who are they and what function do they perform? Well, one of their functions is this. They are witnesses in this century of the fact that the truth which they teach goes back to our blessed Lord himself. And you say, "Where did you get your authority? Suppose you ask me that. Where did you get your power to be a bishop?" Well, I was consecrated in Rome by Cardinal Piazza. And I know who consecrated Cardinal Piazza, and I know that the one who consecrated Cardinal Piazza was in turn consecrated by Pope Pius X. And then from Pope Pius X, it's easy to go all the way back to Peter. So the bishops in this day and age, you see, fulfill somewhat the same function as this long genealogical line did in proving that our blessed Lord belonged to the royal line of David. Now, that's not all of the functions, but this is rather important because, well, we have a number of wires here in this room. And suppose the wire to which this microphone is attached was put within 6 inches of the electric outlet. Do you think that you would hear what I am saying? Suppose we put the wire 1,500 inches from the plug, or 1 inch. No current. Why? It's too far away from the source. So if you want to know where does the truth, where does the authority of the church come from? You have to be able to follow the line. Follow the line of bishops. Follow them back to the dynamo, to the seat of power, to the seat of truth. Follow it back to Christ himself. And if anyone starts a church 10 years after our blessed Lord ascended into heaven, too late, too late. No power, no energy. That's one of the functions of bishops. Then the bishops, too, remember, are called to be shepherds. And going back to the authority of our blessed Lord, we do not belong to a peck order. We bishops are supposed to be servants. You laity are not our servants.
priests are not our servants. We're theirs. And we're not just administrators. We are shepherds. We can turn into administrators in an affluent, rich country, but that's not what the Lord wants us to be. We are to be shepherds. And furthermore, we are not just the head of a diocese. We are first consecrated for the world, then for the diocese. Then we are related one to another, but just like your arms and your legs and all of the veins and vessels of your body would be useless unless you had a head, we have no authority except in virtue of our communion with the head, who is the vicar of Christ, the successor of Peter. Without this, our authority is in vain. Now, you've heard much about the infallibility of the successor of Peter, of the Pope. Honestly, if there's anything which people do not understand is this notion of infallibility. I heard one woman saying to another woman one day, "Oh," she said, "you know, the Catholics believe that the Pope is omniscient. He knows all things." And the first woman said, "Oh, no, that isn't true. They don't believe he's omniscient." But she says, "They do believe that he is inflammable." Well, that's true. We do believe he's inflammable. And what does infallibility mean? Infallibility is not a personal gift. If you ever visit the Holy Father and you say to the Holy Father, "I'm very interested in the stock market. Would you tell me if I should invest in General Motors?" And suppose he said, "Yes, I think General Motors is a good investment." Listen, that's no more infallible a statement than what I am making to you. He is infallible only when he functions as the head of the church. And I will mention some other conditions a little later on. Furthermore, infallibility is not a positive gift. It is a negative gift. Infallibility is taken from two Latin words, in and follower, not to be mistaken. Our blessed Lord said to Peter that the gates of hell, that is to say, the judgments of error and sin, would not touch him or his church. It's not a positive gift. He cannot, for example, make an infallible statement on literature or science. Many people think that infallibility is like a faucet. That the Holy Father goes to this great faucet of infallibility, turns it on, and the truths just pour out. No, that's not infallibility. Infallibility is a levee. It's a levee that prevents the river of truth from overflowing and destroying the countryside. The difference between a river and a swamp is that the swamp has no banks or limits, and the river has. And to be infallible, the Holy Father must fulfill three conditions. One, he must speak as the head of the church. That is to say, the head of the church composed of all of the bishops of the church. Secondly, he must speak on the subject of faith and morals. And thirdly, he must address himself to the entire church and not to any member of it, or not to any one country. Many a pontiff goes through life without making one single infallible decision. Not a one. Now, this is the authority of the church. And many people wonder, why is it we obey the church? After all, it's hard to obey some human beings that we see, but they are only the gloves. Inside is the hand of Christ. And we obey them because they are the representatives of Christ. We obey Christ. And that gives us tremendous amount of consolation to have divine truths in those things which concern the soul. For the world,

0: Well, the authority is they, something anonymous. Everybody follows the styles. Or they say everybody's doing it. Oh, no. Right is right if nobody is right. And wrong is wrong if everybody is wrong. And believe me, in this error-infested world, what we really need is a church and an authority that is right not when the world is right, but one that is right when the world is wrong. God love.
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1: The year 374 AD. Monica, mother of St. Augustine, is a pious Christian woman from North Africa. Although she strives to instill Christian values in her son, the young Augustine slowly distances himself from the light of Christianity and enters the dark world of Manichaeism. His wayward behavior hurts Monica deeply. In tears, she prays day and night for the conversion of her lost son. When Augustine travels to Italy after finishing his studies, Monica follows him to Rome and later to Milan to prevent him from falling deeper into sin. In Milan, Augustine meets Bishop Ambrose and is amazed by his sermons. He formally converts to Christianity in 386 AD after reading the letter of St. Paul to the Romans.
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3: The fourth commandment, honor your father and your mother. This commandment enjoins on us young children not only obedience to their parents and even older children, great honor for them, but also gratitude for all of our elders, teachers, employers, and leaders. It also directs citizens

0: to a proper love of our country. So it's a rich commandment. And it also puts great requirements on those who are in those positions to be worthy of the honor that is due them. This commandment is fundamentally given to us by God because without respect for our elders, there can be no teaching, and we cannot hand on the wisdom of previous generations. This commandment is rich and it is for us. The fourth commandment, honor your father and your mother.
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Hello and welcome once again to our series on the spiritual legacy of Archbishop Fulton J. Sheen. I'm Father Charles Connor, and I'm very, very delighted to welcome you back to another episode. We are going to introduce in this episode a new theme in the writings of Fulton Sheen, and that will be the theme of temptation and sin. And to adequately introduce this, we begin by telling you a story that happened to the young Father Fulton Sheen decades ago when he was visiting in the city of Paris. He went into a hotel near the Opera Comique in Paris to have dinner one evening, and he went into the dining room and he found there an Englishman playing the piano and playing it very, very well. And after the gentleman finished playing his piece, Father Sheen went over and asked him if he would take dinner with him. The man said, "I don't know. I never had dinner with a priest in my life." And Sheen said, "Well, we're just the same as anybody else. You stick me with a pen, I'll jump too." So the man came over and joined Sheen at the table for dinner. And no sooner had they begun dinner than the man told him, he said, "Do you see that table over at the other end of the dining room? Now, just about a year ago, I was here in the dining room, and there was a young woman sitting over there one evening, and she was trying to break a lump of sugar into a cup of coffee, and I went over to help her. And I sat down, and she began telling me all the difficulties she had with her husband. And I simply said to her, 'Why don't you leave your husband and move in with me?' And she's been with me since. She's been living with me now for a year, and I'm sick and tired of her." He said, "I get tired of all of them after they've been living with me for about a year." So just this morning, I got this note from her, and he took the note out of his pocket and he read it to Father Sheen. And the note went something to this effect: "My dearest love, if you do not stay with me to celebrate the first anniversary of our living together, I shall commit suicide by throwing myself into the River Seine. Now," the man said to Father Sheen, "may I continue to keep living with her so that she will not commit suicide?" Sheen said, "Absolutely, you may not. You may never, ever do evil so that good will come of it. And furthermore, she's not going to commit suicide." Dinner was completed, and he said, "Now I am going up to Montmartre." And the Englishman turned to him and said, "I was just beginning to think you were a good man. Now you tell me you're going up to that hellhole of Paris." "Well," the priest said to this Englishman, "there's an awful lot more on the hill of Montmartre than simply dens and dives. There's a great basilica to the Sacred Heart. And, of course, Bishop Sheen was going up to spend all night in adoration of our Lord in the Blessed Sacrament, as so many people did in those days in Sacré-Cœur. Jacques Maritain, the great French philosopher, would be one example of a man who spent hours there in adoration." So Bishop Sheen, Father Sheen, said to the Englishman, "You are welcome to come with me." He came with him, and all night long the Englishman made no attempt whatsoever to leave. In the morning the sun rose over Paris. Sheen read Mass at Sacré-Cœur. They walked down the hill, and he said, "Let me have dinner with you once again this evening, and I will begin to try to tell you how to be good." They made arrangements for dinner. Father Sheen came to another hotel, and he found this Englishman now in company with yet another young woman. And the Englishman came over to greet Father Sheen, and he wanted to have the three of them have dinner. Sheen said, "Oh, no, that was not the arrangement." And so Father Sheen put it to him very, very candidly, "You will either have dinner with me and not with her, or vice versa. It will not be the three of us." The Englishman paced up and down for a considerable period of time, and he returned and he said, "Father, in all sincerity, I think I would rather go with her." He was never to see that man again or to know what would become of him, but he often told the story as representative of a man who rejected every grace the good Lord was offering to him. Now, why did that man cave in the way he did? Why were his preferences more directed to the flesh than they were to the spirit? It was a subject Fulton Sheen discussed much in his career, and it might be described, as we told you, under the topical area of sin and temptation. To answer the question why we are tempted, Bishop Sheen drew the distinction, first of all, between temptation and sin. Temptation was a mere invitation. Sin was the commission of an act, the voluntary doing of something that is wrong. And it may be traced to the complexity of human nature, and this is what he wrote: "The human personality is like the driver in a chariot, as Plato suggested. Before him are two headstrong steeds. One is the animal urge within us, and the other is the spirit. The charioteer, or the driver, has great difficulty to get both steeds headed in the same direction. The greatest of Greek dramatists, Sophocles,
wrote of the great primeval disharmony, that it was grave with age and infected all men. Ovid, the Latin poet, wrote, "I see and approve the better things of life, but the worst things of life I follow." So it's been going on for a long time. There's absolutely no one in the world, no one, who is not tempted. Temptations vary from one person to another in degree and in intensity, and they may even vary with age. Sheen often said that the ancient Chinese philosopher Confucius divided the temptations of life into three periods. Lust was the sin of the young, pride and power the sin of the middle-aged, and avarice and greed was the sin of the elderly. The origins of sin are not to be found exclusively in the individual. Nature is also to blame. Nature answers the question of what, and personhood answers the question of who. Something has happened in nature to corrupt it, not completely, but to corrupt it partially. Centuries ago, Sheen maintained that some theologians claimed that human nature was absolutely corrupt. On the other hand, there were other theologians who thought that it was totally and completely divinized. And neither approach, he wrote, is correct. Human nature has inclinations to good, but human nature most certainly has inclinations to sin and evil. It is like a man who is down a well of his own stupidity, the bishop once wrote. He knows that he ought not to be there, but he cannot get out by himself. Now, that was a very, very fine descriptive for the secular world, but a spiritual answer needed a bit more refining, and of course, the spiritual answer was to be found in the initial act.

love. Their sin was an abuse of freedom. It was a sin of pride. They wanted to be free and likened to God. They could not sin by sex because they had no bodies. They could not sin by avarice because they had no pockets, not even in their wings. They sinned only by an undue exaltation of their intellect. In other words, I'm going to be independent of God. I'm going to be a God myself. The truth is that they wanted to be like the uncreated, though they were the created. The leader of them all, Lucifer, fought his battle cry, "Non serviam," I will not serve. They were guilty because they did not love, so they lost all the blessings they had received, and one third of them fell and became known as the fallen angels or the devils. When an angel decides anything, it sees all of the consequences of its actions with complete clarity. All of the effects of their decisions are seen by angels. And that is why their act of rebellion, their sin, can never be forgiven. With humans, it's very, very different. We do not always and everywhere see all the consequences of our actions, all the ill effects that will flow from our actions. And therefore, the mercy and pardon of God is always at our disposal. Now, original sin and humanity is a very different story, as we know. Satan initiated the temptation to Eve and ultimately to Adam, asking them, well, why did God specifically request that you don't eat the fruit of a certain tree? Well, purely and simply because he does not want you to be like him. But, says Satan, you have the absolute capacity to be like God. Therefore, just take the fruit off the tree and don't worry about it, and you will indeed be like God. They did, and we have fallen human nature. We have to conclude, writes Bishop Sheen, that God certainly did not create us fallen. There is a voice inside of our moral consciousness telling us our immoral and unmoral acts are abnormal. God made us one way, and we've made ourselves, in virtue of our freedom, another way. He wrote the drama, and we changed the plot. We are not just animals who fail to evolve into humans. We are humans who have rebelled against the divine. We are not depraved criminals, merely weak. We're not just a mass of corruption, for we bear within ourselves the image of God. We are sick. We need healing. We need deliverance. We need liberation. We know we cannot give liberation and freedom to ourselves. And of course, the effects, as we know, of concupiscence within us, the effects of original sin within us, I should say, are found in concupiscence, this natural attraction to evil that all of us have. We're attracted to sin. Sin looks very good to us. And yet, as Bishop Sheen so often reminded us, there is an inner mechanism that is called our conscience. It's an oughtness, an oughtness. And this oughtness in each and every one of us is something that is not mechanical. It's something not biological. It's something not instinctive. Rather, it is something rational. It puts before us guiding principles to lead us through life. Many things happen to us, the bishop said, but what is more important is what we may happen to ourselves. We are self-determining creatures, he wrote, unlike frogs and stones. What was very novel in Fulton Sheen's approach was his comparison of this operation of conscience to the working of a national government. A very, very interesting comparison. Conscience, he writes, is an interior government exercising the same functions as all human government, namely legislative, executive, and judicial. It has its Congress, its president, and its Supreme Court. It makes its laws. It witnesses our actions in relation to the laws. And finally, it judges us. There is in each of us, he writes, an interior Sinai from which is promulgated, amid the thunder and lightning of daily life, a law telling us to do good and avoid evil. Without even being consulted, conscience plays its legislative role, pronouncing some actions to be in themselves evil and unjust, and others in themselves moral and good. In like manner, conscience executes laws.
in the sense that it witnesses the fidelity of our action to the law. And finally, conscience

also judges me accordingly. The breast of every man bears a silent court of justice. Conscience is indeed the judge, sitting in judgment, handing down decisions with such authority as to admit of no appeal, to admit of no appeal at all.

0: The demonic very simply is the anti-cross. The anti-disciplined life.
1: So conscience has a legislative and an executive and a judicial aspect to it, according to Fulton Sheen. The next question that he tried to answer is, what was the source of the executive and the legislative and the judicial functions of our conscience? The source is not within myself, because no one can be his own lawmaker. Also, the source could not come from myself, within myself, because if it did, I could easily change the source. Neither does the source come from society, because the only function of society is to interpret law. It must be concluded then that a higher power is involved, a power which is capable of legislating, a power which is capable of executing, a power which is capable of judging, namely God, who is all-knowing, who is all-wise, who is all-supreme. Now, Bishop Sheen very quickly admitted that an objection could be raised. Well, God knows beforehand I'm going to be a thief, I'm going to be a murderer, I'm going to be an adulterer, therefore why did he create me? And Bishop Sheen quickly answered the question, oh no, we make ourselves murderers, we make ourselves thieves, we make ourselves adulterers. God knows beforehand what we're going to become, but under no circumstance will he intervene with our free will. We are self-creating beings, said Sheen. We have the power within ourselves to choose our actions. At the end of the day, Bishop Sheen wrote, the businessman will pull out of his cash register all the debits and credits of the day, so that at the end of every human life, there will be pulled out of our self-conscious or unconscious mind the record of every thought, every word, every deed. This, he writes, will be the basis of our judgment. So, we human beings most certainly do have consciences, no question about it, but very, very often we fail to heed the warnings of our conscience. The voice of conscience may very well be speaking to many people, but they live and they act as if just the opposite were true. The human condition has become depraved through the continuous violation of our proper inner dictates. And, of course, humanity bears the subsequent wounds. Bishop Sheen, as we've told you before, was solidly grounded in Thomistic philosophy, the philosophy of St. Thomas Aquinas, from his seminary days and from his graduate years at the University of Louvain in Belgium. You could not really consider Fulton Sheen then to be a devotee of modern philosophy. And yet he did see something good in modern philosophy, and this is what he writes. Marx found conflict in society, Kierkegaard found it in the soul, and Heidegger found it in man's being, and psychologists found it in the mind. To the credit of all of them, he writes, it must be said that they come much closer to an understanding of man than did the liberals of the last few centuries, who taught that man was naturally good and progressive and on the high road to becoming a god, small g-o-d, without God. Anyone who would say today that modern man, who has fought two wars in two decades, needs only evolution and education to become a deity, would be less observant than an ostrich with its head in the sand. How realistic he was. Something, therefore, is wrong. St. Augustine was very correct when he said that whatever it is we're supposed to be, that is not what we are. Something has indeed gone wrong. History is filled with persons who tried to make themselves like God, and certainly Fulton Sheen, with his vast knowledge of history and literature, was always prone to give us examples. In one of the Greek myths, for example, Prometheus incurred the vengeance of the god Zeus. In the very famous piece of literature, Arabian Nights, is told the story of the discovery of a castle set in a mysterious city, and this castle was inhabited by a king who tried to accumulate all the gold and all the material possessions he could to make himself enormously wealthy. And when that king went before God and stood in judgment before God, all the wealth the king had accumulated meant nothing whatsoever. Examples from mythology and from literature were plentiful, but examples found in real life were even more compelling. Such examples would be found in ancient Greece, just as much as they could be found in 20th century America. Men, in their forgetfulness of God, never ceased making themselves minor deities. The story simply played out different ways in different cultures. Speaking on radio on the Catholic Hour in 1936, Bishop Sheen said this, and listen very, very carefully to his words, and remember, this is 1936. Men are no longer objecting to the church because of the way they think, but because of the way they live. They no longer have difficulty with their creed, but with her commandments. They remain outside her saving waters, not because they cannot accept the doctrine of three persons in one God, but because they cannot accept the moral of two persons in one flesh. Not because infallibility is too complex, but because avoidance of birth control is too hard. Not because the Eucharist is too sublime, but because penance is too exacting. Briefly, he writes in 1936, he speaks rather in 36, briefly, the heresy of our day is not the heresy of thought, it is the heresy of action. People were living wrong. Imagine 1936, how carefully, how vividly he pinpointed the emerging 20th century. Well, we certainly are as forgetful of God in the 21st century as the Greeks and the Romans were in their time. And we place ourselves in the center of the universe, asking the creator of the universe to just move over a little bit, just as earlier civilizations were prone to ask him the very, very same thing. People have been getting themselves into evil situations and going down evil ways a long time. When a person is tempted to evil, Fulton Sheen wrote, he must not think that there's anything abnormal about him. A person is tempted not because he is intrinsically evil, but because he is fallen man. No individual has a monopoly on temptation. Everybody is tempted. Saints do not find it easy to be saints, and devils are not happy being devils. No one can understand human nature, and no one can treat it adequately who thinks that a conflict is exclusively individual, or who thinks that the basic conflict can be healed by human nature itself. Brilliant insights. The difficulty that Sheen saw repeated over and over in the 20th century was the belief that all conflicts can be healed by human nature, that man has it within himself to cure his maladies purely and simply by explaining them away. And that was what was at the basis of much criticism that he leveled at psychiatry and psychology and the errors that he found in these particular disciplines. What we need is to be found in Scripture, in the story of the prodigal son. I did wrong. I'm sorry. I'm returning to my Father for mercy. Listen to the bishop's words about the prodigal son. There is no record, there is not even a hint that he attempted to excuse himself or to extenuate his prodigality. He offered no theory about sin. He did not say it was a fall in the evolutionary process. He did not blame his environment or his wicked companions. He did not tell his father that he had inherited a queer Freudian complex from him. He did not say that moral decline is only a myth and that sin is just an illusion. He did not say that men could no longer live according to traditional morality and must therefore have a new moral to suit immoral ways of living. He did not excuse himself by saying that a man was justified in sowing his wild oats and then forgetting, living for the present and having no responsibility for the past. There was none of these things in the mouth of the prodigal. And much less was there any such thought in his heart. Well, in our battle with temptation, one of the finest meditations that can engage our minds, and one to which Bishop Sheen returned frequently in his writings, was the temptations of Jesus Christ himself. You find our Lord's temptations present at the beginning of his public life, and you find them present once again at the hour of his death. It was part of his emptying himself. It was part of his becoming one of us in all things, save that which was contained in the devil's advances. The temptations of our Lord were indeed numerous. And the temptations of Christ prove that absolutely none of us are exempt from temptation. And as the bishop commented so often, none of us are exempt from the principle that we must die to a lower nature in order to rise to a higher one. He began to develop this theme decades ago in a marvelous book that he wrote called The Eternal Galilean. And in The Eternal Galilean, Bishop Sheen likened the three temptations of Christ to the temptations offered to the modern world of the 20th century. The temptations to make religion social, to make it political, to make it worldly. Just the contrary was true, Fulton Sheen wrote. The function of religion, and most specifically, he had in mind the function of the Catholic Church, was to bring the light of Jesus Christ to society, to bring the justice of Jesus Christ to politics, and to bring the forgiveness of Jesus Christ to all who had become worldly.
0: Now, sin is a reality in the world, and we have to face it, for we are all sinners, everyone. As a matter of fact, we cannot begin to receive the mercy of God until we recognize that we are sinners. Now, what happens when we repress guilt and sin? And we do that. Men sin and they pay no attention to it. Same with women. Well, it has a tremendous effect on our mind and sometimes on our body. When we do not bring our sins to the surface and confess them to the good Lord.
2: Hello, my friends. This is Father Pablo. God has revealed himself, and all revealed means is that he takes away the veil and lets himself be known. He does it in natural ways. I see his blood on every rose, but he does it in supernatural ways. He sent the prophets into the world to make known his mercy, his justice, his love, his desire for our salvation, but then about 2,000 years ago, he sent into the world his own son, and by means of his son, made visible as a human nature, the Father revealed himself. That's why Jesus once said, "He who sees me sees also the Father."
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4: This is a Did You Know moment with Sandra McDevitt. Did you know Grace Kelly, who became Princess Grace of Monaco, prayed the rosary on a TV special with Father Patrick Peyton, the rosary priest? Grace Kelly retired from a successful film career after marrying Prince Rainier of Monaco in 1956. For 25 years, her answer had been no when asked to make another movie, until Father Peyton asked her in 1981 to be a commentator on the relevance of the Rosary TV special. "I'd always thought of making a rose garden in honor of the Rosary," she replied. "Yes, I'll do it." Not only did she act as commentator, but pray the Hail Marys with the group inside the film itself. You can visit the Family Theater Production blog on the internet to view clips of Princess Grace and Father Peyton praying the Rosary. I'm Sandra McDevitt for EWTN Radio.
5: 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Prayer is powerful. 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Try it sometime. 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
7: 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Heavenly Father, we adore you, the Father of us all. We ask you to assist those families with an autistic child. 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Most merciful Father, give light to scientists and doctors so that they may find the solution to autism. Through Christ our Lord, amen.
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9: Coming up next, an hour of prayer and reflection with the Chaplet of Divine Mercy, Sister Anne Shields, and the Rosary on EWTN, Catholic Talk Radio for Britain and Ireland.

In the name of the Father, and of the Son, and of the Holy Spirit. Amen. Our Father, who art in heaven, hallowed be thy name. Thy kingdom come, thy will be done on earth as it is in heaven. Give us this day our daily bread, and forgive us our trespasses, as we forgive those who trespass against us. And lead us not into temptation, but deliver us from evil. Hail Mary, full of grace, the Lord is with thee. Blessed art thou among women, and blessed is the fruit of thy womb, Jesus. Holy Mary, Mother of God, pray for us sinners now and at the hour of our death. Amen. I believe in God, the Father Almighty, creator of heaven and earth, and in Jesus Christ, his only Son, our Lord, who was conceived by the Holy Spirit, born of the Virgin Mary, suffered under Pontius Pilate, was crucified, died, and was buried. He descended into hell. On the third day he rose again from the dead. He ascended into heaven and is seated at the right hand of God the Father Almighty. From there he will come to judge the living and the dead. I believe in the Holy Spirit, the Holy Catholic Church, the communion of saints, the forgiveness of sins, the resurrection of the body, and life everlasting. Eternal Father, I offer you the body and blood, soul and divinity of your dearly beloved Son, our Lord Jesus Christ, in atonement for our sins and those of the whole world. For the sake of his sorrowful passion, have mercy on us and on the whole world. For the sake of his sorrowful passion, have mercy on us and on the whole world. For the sake of his sorrowful passion, have mercy on us and on the whole world. For the sake of his sorrowful passion, have mercy on us and on the whole world. For the sake of his sorrowful passion, have mercy on us and on the whole world. For the sake of his sorrowful passion, have mercy on us and on the whole world. For the sake of his sorrowful passion, have mercy on us and on the whole world. For the sake of his sorrowful passion, have mercy on us and on the whole world. For the sake of his sorrowful passion, have mercy on us and on the whole world. For the sake of his sorrowful passion, have mercy on us and on the whole world. Eternal Father, I offer you the body and blood, soul and divinity of your dearly beloved Son, our Lord Jesus Christ, in atonement for our sins and those of the whole world. For the sake of his sorrowful passion, have mercy on us and on the whole world. For the sake of his sorrowful passion, have mercy on us and on the whole world. For the sake of his sorrowful passion, have mercy on us and on the whole world. For the sake of his sorrowful passion, have mercy on us and on the whole world. For the sake of his sorrowful passion, have mercy on us and on the whole world. For the sake of his sorrowful passion, have mercy on us and on the whole world. For the sake of his sorrowful passion, have mercy on us and on the whole world. For the sake of his sorrowful passion, have mercy on us and on the whole world. For the sake of his sorrowful passion, have mercy on us and on the whole world. For the sake of his sorrowful passion, have mercy on us and on the whole world. Eternal Father, I offer you the body and blood, soul and divinity of your dearly beloved Son, our Lord Jesus Christ, in atonement for our sins and those of the whole world. For the sake of his sorrowful passion, have mercy on us and on the whole world. For the sake of his sorrowful passion, have mercy on us and on the whole world. For the sake of his sorrowful passion, have mercy on us and on the whole world. For the sake of his sorrowful passion, have mercy on us and on the whole world. For the sake of his sorrowful passion, have mercy on us and on the whole world. For the sake of his sorrowful passion, have mercy on us and on the whole world. For the sake of his sorrowful passion, have mercy on us and on the whole world.
For the sake of his sorrowful passion, have mercy on us and on the whole world. For the sake of his sorrowful passion, have mercy on us and on the whole world. For the sake of his sorrowful passion, have mercy on us and on the whole world. Eternal Father, I offer you the body and blood, soul and divinity of your dearly beloved Son, our Lord Jesus Christ, in atonement for our sins and those of the whole world. For the sake of his sorrowful passion, have mercy on us and on the whole world. For the sake of his sorrowful passion, have mercy on us and on the whole world. For the sake of his sorrowful passion, have mercy on us and on the whole world. For the sake of his sorrowful passion, have mercy on us and on the whole world. For the sake of his sorrowful passion, have mercy on us and on the whole world. For the sake of his sorrowful passion, have mercy on us and on the whole world. For the sake of his sorrowful passion, have mercy on us and on the whole world. For the sake of his sorrowful passion, have mercy on us and on the whole world. For the sake of his sorrowful passion, have mercy on us and on the whole world. For the sake of his sorrowful passion, have mercy on us and on the whole world. Eternal Father, I offer you the body and blood, soul and divinity of your dearly beloved Son, our Lord Jesus Christ, in atonement for our sins and those of the whole world. For the sake of his sorrowful passion, have mercy on us and on the whole world. For the sake of his sorrowful passion, have mercy on us and on the whole world. For the sake of his sorrowful passion, have mercy on us and on the whole world. For the sake of his sorrowful passion, have mercy on us and on the whole world. For the sake of his sorrowful passion, have mercy on us and on the whole world. For the sake of his sorrowful passion, have mercy on us and on the whole world. For the sake of his sorrowful passion, have mercy on us and on the whole world. For the sake of his sorrowful passion, have mercy on us and on the whole world. For the sake of his sorrowful passion,

0: Have mercy on us and on the whole world. For the sake of his sorrowful passion, have mercy on us and on the whole world. Holy God, Holy Mighty One, Holy Immortal One, have mercy on us and on the whole world. Holy God, Holy Mighty One, Holy Immortal One, have mercy on us and on the whole world. Holy God, Holy Mighty One, Holy Immortal One, have mercy on us and on the whole world.
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2: Here's a pro-choice argument that always makes me cringe. A fetus or embryo is not alive, it's just a clump of cells, and nobody really knows when life begins. What's your answer to that?
3: Sure. Whether or not something is alive is not a matter of philosophy or religion or politics or personal introspection. What is alive or living is a purely scientific question that science has fully settled, and it's spelled out in nearly every embryology and biology textbook used in just about every medical school the world over. There's overwhelming scientific consensus that from the moment of conception, an embryo fulfills all 8 criteria of biological life.
2: That's right. Criteria like the capacity for growth and metabolism, being responsive to stimuli, reproductive capacity, and homeostasis. So why don't we stick to the most basic scientific facts in this debate? Life begins at conception.
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5: Cade Mila Fulcher, 100,000 welcomes here to St. Francis Xavier's Church in Dublin. This church has been a source of consolation and peace for many hundreds of thousands of peoples over the last 150 years. People have turned to the Sacred Heart, that source of consolation and peace, especially when their homes were troubled because of the problems of addiction to alcohol and drugs. So you're very welcome to join us. We'll go in to see the church.

Welcome to our program. I'm Father Bernard McGuckie and a member of the community here at St. Francis Xavier Church. We are here in the Shrine of the Sacred Heart. And in this church, a movement started over 100 years ago. The aim of it was to help families that were in distress, misery, and unhappiness because of the abuse of one of God's good gifts, wine, alcohol, something that we use in our sacrifices at Mass every day. Something profoundly good, but we also know that because something's good, that isn't all there is to be said about it. We know the heartbreak and sorrow that comes if wine is not used wisely. Well, it was in this church that Father James Cullen invited four women to join him in a campaign of prayer and fast on behalf of those suffering as a result of alcohol abuse. He asked the members to do three very simple things that even a child can understand. Firstly, to pray each day to the Sacred Heart of Jesus for people afflicted that they might get the grace to overcome their problem. Secondly, they freely gave up even the most innocent use of wine, not because of the price of it, nor for health reasons, nor in case they might make fools of themselves. No, it was as an expression of genuine love and concern for others. And as one of the great members of the Pioneers, the servant of God, Father John Sullivan, said one time, anything that denies self is an act of love. And thirdly, they wear the little emblem that you see me wearing, an emblem of the heart of Christ, to tell people that in the heart of Christ is to be found all the light, strength and grace needed to overcome any human problem, but especially those pathetic problems that come from addiction to alcohol, and in more recent times, to drugs. So that's what the Pioneers were set up to do here originally in Dublin. And that little association began with one priest and four women here in this church, has worked a moral miracle in many families in Ireland and more recently in the last 40 or 50 years in Africa, in the Irish diaspora around the world, but also now in other countries. That little group of four women and one priest, 20 years later and the last year of the First World War had grown to 200,000. So we want to throw out a line to any people that are suffering to let them know that you can do something. The first pioneers, by the way, were women. Father Cullen only wanted women in the movement. He said the men hadn't suffered enough. But he knew that if he had the women on his side, they would change things. So the first pioneers were mothers, sisters, daughters of men who were destroying themselves and their family through abuse of alcohol. And their prayers were answered in dramatic ways. Two of the most famous pioneers are Father John Sullivan, whose tomb is here beside me in this shrine, a convert to Catholicism, a man of great love for the sick and the poor, a wonder worker. His crucifix, the crucifix he held the day he died, is in circulation all the time. People feel that when they are blessed with it, it brings graces and strength and healing into their lives. He was the first of them. The second was a layman, Matt Talbot. Matt Talbot is now the Venerable Matt Talbot. I only met Pope John Paul II on one occasion in my life. And he said to me on that occasion, your patron is Matt. Not Matt Talbot, the familiar Matt. He knew about him. And he had often said to the Archbishop of Dublin, when are you going to canonize Matt Talbot? This is the Pope speaking. And the Archbishop said to him, but Your Holiness, we need the miracles. The miracles have happened. Go out and find them. So his remains were precisely where I'm standing here, before the Sacred Heart, before being buried in Glasnevin Cemetery. He prayed in this church, came very early in the morning, knelt on the steps before the church was opened. Everybody knew the precise seat he knelt in. And he died on Trinity Sunday, 1925, on his way to the nearby Dominican church. The following day in the newspaper, it said, unknown man dies in the street. Strange, unknown man. The first time he was mentioned was
in a public document with the day he died as an unknown man. Within a very short time, his name was known around the world. For instance, in the United States, the Matt Talbot retreat movement has 40,000 members, people who are praying for the gift of sobriety through the intercession of Matt Talbot. Pope John Paul II had difficulty making out the Celtic script in the document I presented to him. It was the prayer written by Father Cullen as the legacy to his pioneers. When he wrote this prayer, and he wrote it spontaneously one night in Belfast, moved by the Holy Spirit, he asked himself, what are the highest reasons for which anyone can act in this world? The highest reasons for human activity. He integrated them into this prayer to the Sacred Heart. That's what the Pope was trying to make out. It's for thy greater glory and consolation, O Sacred Heart of Jesus, for thy sake to give good example, to practice self-denial, to make reparation to thee for the sins of intemperance, and for the conversion of excessive drinkers, I will abstain for life from all intoxicating drinks. Amen. Father Cullen thought that there was nothing higher than the glory of God for thy greater glory and consolation. The glory of God is man fully alive, as St. Irenaeus said. And you certainly are not fully alive if you're walking around in a haze of alcohol. This was Father Cullen's idea, to turn to this Sacred Heart. Consolation. We cannot console Almighty God, but we can console the incarnate God, the one who was a man like us in all things but sin. So the idea of reparation was there for the heartbreak, because you know Jesus died of a broken heart. That's why he died. For thy greater glory and consolation, for thy sake, to give good example,

0: Example is not putting on an act. Good example is what every teacher has to give his pupils, every parent or children, every priest his parishioners. Giving good example is living according to your lights. So that's give good example. And the good example where alcohol is concerned is very simple. To take a drink moderately is giving good example. And the choice for the pioneers is between the good thing of taking a drink moderately and the better thing of giving it up for a high ideal. This was Father Cullen's idea. To make reparation for the sins of intemperance. That's for the sins of all our sins of intemperance, because we're all guilty of sins of intemperance. And for the conversion of excessive drinkers. It wasn't just they would stop drinking, but they would be converted, that they would turn to Christ. So the purpose of this whole movement was a whole raising up of the level of family life, inspired, by the way, by St. Margaret Mary. The reason why the pioneers wear this emblem was because of what the Lord had revealed to St. Margaret Mary. I will bless the homes in which the image of my Sacred Heart is exposed and honored. Now, Father Cullen said to himself, if the Lord is prepared to be so generous to those who are prepared to expose the image of the heart in their homes, in the privacy of their homes, what will he not do for those who do it in public? That was the idea. So it was to give good example, practice self-denial, practice self-denial. Jesus on one occasion said, unless you do penance, you will likewise perish. So it's not an optional extra in life. We've all got to do some penance. We can't have 24 hours of pleasure each day as Christians. So that was the idea, making this little sacrifice, but for some, a big sacrifice. So the Pioneers is basically a prayer movement. That's its strength. And the reason why it has survived for well over 100 years is because it's rooted in devotion to the heart of Christ. I told you that I would like to share an experience where I learned the significance of the Pioneer Association. The night, or the day before I went to join the Jesuits many years ago, I called to say goodbye to a friend of mine. He was more a friend of my father's. He was a cattle dealer. I had hardly ever seen the man sober in my life, but he was very friendly. And as youngsters, we all loved him because when he sent us off to on messages or errands, when we brought them back, he never asked us for the change. So you can guess how popular he was with us. But I think he started drinking when he was about 15, was a chronic alcoholic. But I called to say goodbye to him. And he was standing, obviously under the influence, slightly staggering there. And to break the tension, he pulled out a packet of cigarettes and he offered me a cigarette. And I don't know what it put into my head to say to him, but I says, listen, Jimmy, I'll make a deal with you. I'll give up them for good if you'll give up the other. And I remember Sam staying there, swaying gently, wondering what would happen. And he did something that has been done in markets and fairs in Ireland for 1,000 years. He spat in his hand. He said, give me your hand. And he said, it's a deal. And I wondered how they got myself in over my depth. A man who had hardly been sober for 30 years, making a deal in front of his wife and children that he would never drink again. So I remember walking out the door, heading for the Jesuit noviceship the next day, and I said to myself, what am I going? Well, what I'll do is I'll put that little pioneer prayer that we'd learned in school, for thy greater glory, consolation, etc. I'll offer it up for Jimmy each day, each time I said it. Many years later, after I was ordained, a young man came into the sacristy after Mass. He had red hair, and I knew immediately that was one of the little boys who was in the room the day I said goodbye to his father. He said, my father said he would like to see you. He's not very well. Would you come? I jumped into the car, drove a few miles to his house. His wife was at the door. She said, look, Jimmy doesn't know it, but he has a rare form of leukemia. The doctors say he's only about 6 months to live. But he said he would like to see you. So I remember going up the stairs into his room, and one thing I did remember was the extraordinary peace around the bed. So we talked about all sorts of things. in general. And then he put his hand under the pillow and he pulled out a big fistful of money. He gave it to me and said, look, would you say some masses for my intentions? Use the rest of it for whatever you think fit. And then he said to me, do you remember that deal we made? And I says, I do. He said, did you keep your side of it? I said, I did. It wasn't too easy for me, difficult for me, by the way, because I'd had my last cigarette when I was 7. But anyhow, he said to me, I kept mine. I never had a drink after you walked out that door. And his wife told me she couldn't believe it. When is this going to break? How is this happening? And he laughed and then he said, you know, all sorts of old pastors and bishops tried to put me off the drink, but it was you put me off it. We had a good laugh. I knew I hadn't put Jimmy off anything. Jimmy had got the grace from the Sacred Heart to change his life around dramatically. The doctors were right. He died very peacefully 6 months later. But it was a very moving thing, I assure you, to be invited to the deathbed of a man who wanted to thank you for doing something you hardly even noticed. But I learned from that the power of the Sacred Heart. Margaret Mary, the great visionary of the Sacred Heart, who introduces people to this shrine. She's here. I'm looking at her up on my left, Claude and Fondelier on the right. She said on one occasion, if you believe, you will see the power of my Sacred Heart. And this whole explosion of devotion to the Sacred Heart all over the world came from our belief. This is written on our tomb at Paris-le-Monial. So the Pioneers is relevant today. It's a movement that I feel has an extraordinary contribution to make in our world today. We've some, it has started more recently in South America, and I'm conscious that one priest said, how is it possible that such a charism has been in the church for over 100 years and we've never heard about it? Well, we want people to hear about it and to know how it can change hearts. In Ireland, still, a large proportion of our religious sisters, especially through the years, many of our bishops, priests, are members of the Pioneers. It has helped them in their lives. It is something that has a contribution to make in the modern world where the problem of addiction is so enormous. If we turn to Jesus, we'll find an answer. He said on one occasion, without me, you can do nothing. I couldn't even lift my arm without Jesus. The day will come when I won't be able to do this. Do nothing. And certainly not overcome the awful demon of addiction when it grips a human heart. So the Pioneers are a movement of prayer and fasting. Jesus said on one famous occasion, some demons can only be cast out by prayer and fasting. No other way, not by law, not by medicine, not by psychoanalysis, not by psychology, not by education. All these things are very important, but there is an area of mystery where only the grace of God is operative. And what we pray for in the Pioneers, and our best we can, is for that grace for people who have been caught up in the thralls of addiction. So many of them, among the rich and the poor, the successful or the apparently unsuccessful. So we're very proud here in this church of Father Cullen, who conceived this idea so long ago, and it's so relevant right into the 21st century. We would like to introduce you to a few people who have been influenced very much in their family life by the Pioneer Association.
1: I think the Pioneer Association is a blessing to Ireland because I see so much sadness from excessive drinking, violence, drunken driving, accidents and so on like that. That it's a terrible, terrible evil. And I would like to see more and more young people join the Pioneers. It keeps you on that narrow road because we all have our voices and feelings and such like that.
2: At home we hadn't drink in the house as such, but I was always sure that I didn't want to become involved where alcohol was concerned. And when I had the opportunity of joining the Pioneer Association, I joined it when I was 16. A lot of people, I suppose, nowadays feel that the pioneers are a thing of the past, that we're not relevant in the society we're in, but I think we are very relevant today, as when Father Cullen founded the association. There are people who have been drinking, and happily they have seen the light and they have come over and joined with us, and they have been the better for it. Particularly in their own families and that, and where children are concerned, we're still as relevant, if not more so, today.
0: Thank you very much indeed. I'm very happy to have had the opportunity of telling you about the wonderful work that's going on in this ancient church here in Dublin of St. Francis Xavier. The Pioneer Association is still going strong. Its headquarters are here. And if you want to find out any more about it, you can simply check your website, www.pioneerassociation.ie, and IE is for Ireland. So we'd be happy to hear from you, and if you want to find out any more about it, we're only too happy to pass all the information we've got. So thank you very much indeed for watching. May you continually experience the blessings of the Sacred Heart. In the name of the Father, Son, and Holy Spirit.

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0: The Joyful Mysteries of the Holy Rosary with Mother Angelica and the nuns of Our Lady of the Angels Monastery.
1: In the name of the Father, and of the Son, and of the Holy Spirit.
2: Amen.
1: I believe in God, the Father Almighty, Creator of heaven and earth, and in Jesus Christ, His only Son, our Lord, who was conceived by the Holy Spirit, born of the Virgin Mary, suffered under Pontius Pilate, was crucified, died, and was buried. He descended into hell. The third day He rose again from the dead. He ascended into heaven and sits at the right hand of God, the Father Almighty, from whence He shall come to judge the living and the dead.

0: Our Father, who art in heaven, hallowed be thy name. Thy kingdom come, thy will be done on earth as it is in heaven.
1: Give us this day our daily bread, and forgive us our trespasses, as we forgive those who trespass against us. And lead us not into temptation, but deliver us from evil. Amen.
0: Hail Mary, full of grace, the Lord is with thee. Blessed art thou among women, and blessed is the fruit of thy womb, Jesus.
1: Holy Mary, Mother of God, pray for us sinners now and at the hour of our death. Amen.
0: Hail Mary, full of grace, the Lord is with thee. Blessed art thou among women, and blessed is the fruit of thy womb, Jesus. Hail Mary, full of grace, the Lord is with thee. Blessed art thou amongst women, and blessed is the fruit of thy womb, Jesus.
1: Holy Mary, Mother of God, pray for us sinners now and at the hour of our death. Amen.
0: Glory be to the Father, and to the Son, and to the Holy Spirit. The first joyful mystery, the Annunciation.
2: When the darkness of sin covered mankind, your love and humility, kind Mother, turned the face of the Father toward his erring children. Through the message of an angel, you accepted the will of God with trust and love.
0: Our Father, who art in heaven, hallowed be thy name. Thy kingdom come, thy will be done on earth as it is in heaven.
1: Give us this day our daily bread, and forgive us our trespasses, as we forgive those who trespass against us. And lead us not into temptation, but deliver us from evil. Amen.
0: Hail Mary, full of grace, the Lord is with thee. Blessed art thou among women, and blessed is the fruit of thy womb, Jesus.
1: Holy Mary, Mother of God, pray for us sinners now and at the hour of our death. Amen.
0: Hail Mary, full of grace, the Lord is with thee. Blessed art thou amongst women, and blessed is the fruit of thy womb, Jesus.
1: Holy Mary, Mother of God, pray for us sinners now and at the hour of our death. Amen.
0: Hail Mary, full of grace, the Lord is with thee. Blessed art thou among women, and blessed is the fruit of thy womb, Jesus.
1: Holy Mary, Mother of God, pray for us sinners now and at the hour of our death. Amen.
0: Hail Mary, full of grace, the Lord is with thee. Blessed art thou amongst women, and blessed is the fruit of thy womb, Jesus.
3: Holy Mary, Mother of God, pray for us sinners, now and at the hour of our death. Amen.
0: Hail Mary, full of grace, the Lord is with thee. Blessed art thou among women, and blessed is the fruit of thy womb, Jesus.
1: Holy Mary, Mother of God, pray for us sinners, now and at the hour of our death. Amen.
0: Hail Mary, full of grace, the Lord is with thee. Blessed art thou amongst women, and blessed is the fruit of thy womb, Jesus.
1: Amen.

0: women, and blessed is the fruit of thy womb, Jesus. Hail Mary, full of grace, the Lord is with thee. Blessed art thou amongst women, and blessed is the fruit of thy womb, Jesus.
1: Holy Mary, Mother of God, pray for us sinners, now and at the hour of our death. Amen.
0: Hail Mary, full of grace, the Lord is with thee. Blessed art thou among women, and blessed is the fruit of thy womb, Jesus. Hail Mary, full of grace, the Lord is with thee. Blessed art thou among women, and blessed is the fruit of thy womb, Jesus.
1: Holy Mary, Mother of God, pray for us sinners, now and at the hour of our death. Amen.
0: Glory be to the Father, and to the Son, and to the Holy Spirit. My Jesus,
1: forgive us our sins, save us from the fires of hell, and lead all souls to heaven, especially those in most need of your mercy.
0: The second joyful mystery, the Visitation.
2: What impulse of love made you hurry to visit your cousin?

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1: Holy Mary, Mother of God, pray for us sinners now and at the hour of our death. Amen.
0: Hail Mary, full of grace, the Lord is with thee. Blessed art thou amongst women, and blessed is the fruit of thy womb, Jesus.

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1: Holy Mary, Mother of God, pray for us sinners now and at the hour of our death. Amen.
0: Hail Mary, full of grace, the Lord is with thee. Blessed art thou amongst women, and blessed is the fruit of thy womb, Jesus.
1: Holy Mary, Mother of God, pray for us sinners now and at the hour of our death. Amen.
0: Hail Mary, full of grace, the Lord is with thee. Blessed art thou amongst women, and blessed is the fruit of thy womb, Jesus.
1: Holy Mary, Mother of God, pray for us sinners now and at the hour of our death.
0: Hail Mary, full of grace, the Lord is with thee. Blessed art thou amongst women, and blessed is the fruit of thy womb, Jesus.
1: Holy Mary, Mother of God, pray for us sinners now and at the hour of our death. Amen.
0: Hail Mary, full of grace, the Lord is with thee. Blessed art thou amongst women, and blessed is the fruit of thy womb, Jesus.

0: Hail Mary, full of grace, the Lord is with thee. Blessed art thou among women, and blessed is the fruit of thy womb, Jesus.
1: Holy Mary, Mother of God, pray for us sinners now and at the hour of our death. Amen.
0: Glory be to the Father, and to the Son, and to the Holy Spirit.
1: As it was in the beginning, is now, and ever shall be, world without end. Amen.
0: O my Jesus,
1: forgive us our sins, save us from the fires of hell, and lead all souls to heaven, especially those who most need thy mercy.
0: The third joyful mystery, the Nativity.
2: We look with wonder at the wisdom of God as the promised woman gives birth to the promised Messiah in a cold cave. Sweet Mother, we want to take our place with the shepherds to tell Jesus of our love and gratitude.
0: Our Father, who art in heaven, hallowed be thy name, thy kingdom come, thy will be done on earth as it is in heaven.
1: Amen.

0: Mary, full of grace, the Lord is with thee. Blessed art thou among women, and blessed is the fruit of thy womb, Jesus.
1: Holy Mary, Mother of God, pray for us sinners now and at the hour of our death. Amen.
0: Hail Mary, full of grace, the Lord is with thee. Blessed art thou among women, and blessed is the fruit of thy womb, Jesus.
1: Holy Mary, Mother of God, pray for us sinners now and at the hour of our death. Amen.
0: Hail Mary, full of grace, the Lord is with thee. Blessed art thou among women, and blessed is the fruit of thy womb, Jesus.

0: Full of grace, the Lord is with thee. Blessed art thou among women, and blessed is the fruit of thy womb, Jesus.
1: Holy Mary, Mother of God, pray for us sinners, now and at the hour of our death. Amen.
0: Hail Mary, full of grace, the Lord is with thee. Blessed art thou amongst women, and blessed is the fruit of thy womb, Jesus. Hail Mary, full of grace, the Lord is with thee. Blessed art thou amongst women, and blessed is the fruit of thy womb, Jesus.
1: Holy Mary, Mother of God, pray for us sinners now and at the hour of our death. Amen.
0: Hail Mary, full of grace, the Lord is with thee. Blessed art thou amongst women, and blessed is the fruit of thy womb, Jesus.
1: Holy Mary,
0: Hail Mary, full of grace, the Lord is with thee. Blessed art thou among women, and blessed is the fruit of thy womb, Jesus.

0: comfort of thy womb, Jesus. Hail Mary, full of grace, the Lord is with thee. Blessed art thou amongst women, and blessed is the fruit of thy womb, Jesus.
1: Holy Mary, Mother of God, pray for us sinners now and at the hour of our death. Amen.
0: Glory be to the Father, and to the Son, and to the Holy Spirit.
1: As it was in the beginning, is now, and ever shall be, world without end. Amen.
0: O my Jesus,
1: forgive us our sins, save us from the fires of hell, and lead all souls to heaven, especially those who most need thy mercy.
0: The fourth joyful mystery, the presentation.
2: Kind Mother, did another Magnificat rise to your lips as you walked up the temple steps to present Jesus to the Father? What must have been your joy as you gave Jesus to Simeon?
0: Our Father, who art in heaven, hallowed be thy name. Thy kingdom come, thy will be done, on earth as it is in heaven.
1: Give us this day our daily bread, and forgive us our trespasses, as we forgive those who trespass against us. And lead us not into temptation, but deliver us from evil. Amen.
0: Hail Mary, full of grace, the Lord is with thee. Blessed art thou among women, and blessed is the fruit of thy womb, Jesus.
1: Holy Mary, Mother of God, pray for us sinners now and at the hour of our death. Amen.
0: Hail Mary, full of grace, the Lord is with thee. Blessed art thou amongst women, and blessed is the fruit of thy womb, Jesus.

0: thou amongst women, and blessed is the fruit of thy womb, Jesus.
1: Holy Mary, Mother of God, pray for us sinners now and at the hour of our death. Amen.
0: Hail Mary, full of grace, the Lord is with thee. Blessed art thou among women, and blessed is the fruit of thy womb, Jesus.
1: Holy Mary, Mother of God, pray for us sinners now and at the hour of our death. Amen.
0: Hail Mary, full of grace, the Lord is with thee. Blessed art thou among women, and blessed is the fruit of thy womb, Jesus.
1: Holy Mary, Mother of God, pray for us sinners now and at the hour of our death. Amen.
0: Hail Mary, full of grace, the Lord

0: Blessed is the fruit of thy womb, Jesus.
1: Holy Mary, Mother of God, pray for us sinners now and at the hour of our death. Amen.
0: Hail Mary, full of grace, the Lord is with thee. Blessed art thou amongst women, and blessed is the fruit of thy womb, Jesus.
1: Holy Mary, Mother of God, pray for us sinners now and at the hour of our death. Amen.
0: Glory be to the Father, and to the Son, and to the Holy Spirit.
1: As it was in the beginning, is now, and ever shall be, world without end. Amen.
0: O my Jesus,
1: forgive us our sins, save us from the fires of hell, and lead all souls to heaven, especially those who most need thy mercy.
0: The fifth joyful mystery, the finding of Jesus in the temple.
2: Kind Mother, we cannot conceive the agony of your pure heart as you looked for your child for 3 days.
0: Our Father, who art in heaven, hallowed be thy name. Thy kingdom come, thy will be done on earth as it is in heaven.
1: Give us this day our daily bread, and forgive us our trespasses, as we forgive those who trespass against us. And lead us not into temptation, but deliver us from evil. Amen.
0: Hail Mary, full of grace, the Lord is with thee. Blessed art thou among women, and blessed is the fruit of thy womb, Jesus.

0: the Lord is with thee. Blessed art thou amongst women, and blessed is the fruit of thy womb, Jesus.
1: Holy Mary, Mother of God, pray for us sinners now and at the hour of our death. Amen.
0: Hail Mary, full of grace, the Lord is with thee. Blessed art thou among women, and blessed is the fruit of thy womb, Jesus.
1: Holy Mary, Mother of God, pray for us sinners now and at the hour of our death. Amen.
0: Hail Mary, full of grace, the Lord is with thee. Blessed art thou among women, and blessed is the fruit of thy womb, Jesus.
1: Holy Mary, Mother of God, pray for us sinners now and at the hour of our death. Amen.
0: Hail Mary, full of grace, the Lord is with thee. Blessed art thou amongst the women, and blessed is the fruit of thy womb, Jesus.
1: Holy Mary, Mother of God, pray for us sinners now and at the hour of our death. Amen.
0: Hail Mary, full of grace, the Lord is with thee. Blessed art thou among women, and blessed is the fruit of thy womb, Jesus.
1: Holy Mary, Mother of God, pray for us sinners now and at the hour of our death. Amen.
0: Hail Mary, full of grace, the Lord is with thee. Blessed art thou amongst women, and blessed is the fruit of thy womb, Jesus.

0: To the Father, and to the Son, and to the Holy Spirit.
1: As it was in the beginning, is now, and ever shall be, world without end. Amen.
0: O my Jesus,
1: forgive us our sins, save us from the fires of hell, lead all souls to heaven, especially those who most need thy mercy.
0: Hail, Holy Queen.

0: pray for us, Holy Mother of God. Let us pray. O God,
1: whose only begotten Son, by his life, death, and resurrection, has purchased for us the rewards of eternal life, grant us, beseech thee, that having taken upon these mysteries of the most holy Virgin, of the blessed Virgin Mary, we may imitate what they contain, and obtain what they promise, through the same Christ our Lord. Amen.
0: May the divine assistance remain always with us.
1: And may the souls of the faithful departed, with the mercy of God, rest in peace.
0: In the name of the Father, and the Son, and the Holy Spirit.
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1: Prayer is a variety of forms of communication. Sometimes we simply greet one another, "Hi, how are you?" And we say small, short prayers similarly to God. Other times we engage people in deep conversations. Other times we engage our families in family reunions and big meals. Similarly with God, we engage Him in Eucharist and deep meditation as well.
2: This is Father Shannon Bouquet, President of Human Life International. In the name of the Father, and of the Son, and of the Holy Spirit. Heavenly Father, gracious God, help us to defend human life. Help us to serve life at every stage, from its natural beginning to its natural end. Help us to help others to appreciate the beauty of human life, to respect it at each stage. Help us also, Father, to bring wisdom to a world that has become deaf, sometimes even mute to the dignity of human life. Help us in our role with our leaders, legislators, those in any public office, to defend life. Help us to encourage them, to help others to see through law, through policy, and through every other means that life is to be protected. We ask all this in the name of Jesus Christ our Lord. Amen. In the name of the Father, and of the Son, and of the Holy Spirit. Amen.
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1: 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So please welcome the director of the Association of Marian Helpers and the host of Living Divine Mercy, Father Chris Allar, M.I.C. Father Chris.
2: Thank you.
1: Good to have you here.
2: It's great to be back. I can't believe it was all the way from before COVID that I was last with you and Brother Jason Lewis on a book about suicide.
1: Yes, exactly. Yeah. And have you found that that book has continued to be helping people?
2: You know, Father, as I always say, it's the most unfortunate success we've had. Mm-hmm. There's reports now, the official statistics are not exactly out yet, but the calls to suicide hotlines are up 500 to 600% since COVID has started, because the isolation, the feeling of loneliness. So when people ask, how's the book doing? I say, unfortunately, very well. Yeah. And that's a very hard thing for many people to deal with right now.
1: You know, it's I've heard recently, in fact, just this week, that the waiting time for the suicide hotlines is sometimes 3 hours.
2: Yes. And this is what's very troubling. And sometimes, God bless the people at the hospitals, are trying their best with all the regulations to get through. But what's happening, and a lot of people are reporting to us, is they're going to the hospitals to seek emotional treatment, mental health services. Mm-hmm. They're being sent home because of the fear of the coronavirus. So right. Our question then becomes, at what balance do you take? Mm-hmm. Because we have a risk, yes, of the physical coronavirus, of course. But boy, these mental health issues are not to be taken lightly. So we have a real situation.
1: And you know, one of the things I would suggest to those who are waiting a long time to be on a hotline for the suicide help lines, get a hold of Father's book and read that during the wait. And use that as part of your prayer. We need to help. The book is called After Suicide.

0: side, there's still hope for them and you. This is by Father Chris Allar, M.I.C. You can get it at EWTNRC.com, number 4798. If you're already feeling depression and anxieties, you might want to get a hold of that and take that with you. So related to this, though, on the other side of the issue, the flip coin of the issue, is another book that you have called Yes. Understanding Mercy.
1: Yes.
0: This is part of the Explaining the Faith series. Now, St. Faustina talks about the way that mercy is beyond understanding. Mm-hmm. What are you up to?
2: You know, Father, I've gotten, that's probably the most common question I have gotten regarding the book is, Father, it's a little bit presumptuous, isn't it, to title this book Understanding Divine Mercy. Who do you think you are to explain that? Doesn't Jesus say, in fact, he does in the diary, that my essence, you will never understand God in your, in his essence, in my essence. You'll never understand me in my essence.
0: And so folks understand that, and that's really sound theology. Mm-hmm. Because God's essence or substance is infinite.
2: Yes. And we can't
0: Our minds are finite.
2: Yeah.
0: So you have a small brain trying to comprehend the infinite God.
2: Yeah.
0: You won't do it.
2: Yeah.
0: But one of the things about that I think is important to note, that's what keeps God eternally interesting. Mm.
2: Ever-changing to us, but very not changing in himself.
0: Right.
2: Yes.
0: Right.
2: And, you know, it's interesting because Jesus did say in the diary that even the angels can't even begin to comprehend my mercy. Mm-mm. It's beyond their comprehension. So,
0: because they also are finite.
2: Yes, yes.
0: And they're stronger than we are in mind, but they're still limited. God isn't.
2: And as I heard, I think it was you, Father, or maybe it was Father Benedict Groschelsi years ago, that, you know, the fascinating thing about the angels is they were created above man, higher than man in their nature, but by grace, man has been elevated in one sense through the incarnation above the angels. So where does that leave us? If, you know, God is saying you can't comprehend me in my essence. Well, that passage in the diary of St. Faustina that we list right here in page one says, God says, you can't comprehend me in my essence. But he goes on to say right after that, but you can come to know me through my attributes. And God's greatest attribute is mercy. Yes. So that's where I found the inspiration to be so presumptuous as saying understanding divine mercy, not in his essence, but in his attributes. And that's where God said we can come to know him.
0: And when you distinguish the attributes of God from his essence, what are you referring to? What do you mean by
2: that? Well, we just mentioned some of them. And God's attributes, it's interesting because, you know, for instance, we don't have feasts for attributes of God. We don't have a feast for the omniscience of God or for the omnipotence of God. We don't have a feast for that, but we have this feast for divine mercy. And the reason is because this is where, and it messes people up, Father, on our website. It's the divine mercy, meaning the person. And so Jesus is not just the attribute, but in divine mercy, it's the person. Mm-hmm. And so we have that connection of his essence and his attributes. And that's what divine mercy does. It brings us to understand that we're not just celebrating a feast of an attribute when we celebrate the feast of divine mercy. We're celebrating the very person of Jesus. This is why in Misericordia Vultus, the Holy Father's encyclical, The Face of the Father's Mercy, he says, basically, if you can encapsulate the mercy of God the Father, somehow show it, capture it, you have the image of divine mercy. You have the face of Jesus Christ. He is the living face of the Father's mercy. And that's the beauty. That's the beauty of it.
0: And I think it's important for folks to understand that the idea of mercy being personified in Jesus
2: That's it.
0: Fits
2: That's it.
0: A pattern of what our Lord

0: says about himself when he says, I am the light of the world.
1: I am
0: the bread of life.
1: Yep.
0: We've been going through John 6 in the Roman Rite.
1: Yes.
0: And that this is the I am the bread of life discourse.
1: Yes. Yep.
0: I am the way, the truth, and the life.
1: I am the vine.
0: I am the resurrection and the life.
1: Yeah.
0: And St. Paul also in 1 Corinthians 1, I think verse 29, says that Jesus is our wisdom and our righteousness and our salvation. He personifies these elements. It's, as we might say back in my hometown of Chicago, it's not what you know, it's who you know.
1: And that's why we call him the eternal word. This is Mother Angelica, 40th. You know, congratulations to EWTN. You've been a part of that for 40 years of amazing,
0: almost,
1: instrumental in my vocation and finding my call to the priesthood. And that's it, Father. And that is the essence of what we find when Jesus says, I am, these are who he is. And that's why we celebrate Divine Mercy of the person. And that's why our website is thedivinemercy.org, not just divinemercy.org, because it's the person.
0: And when a lot of people talk about the need to have a personal relationship with Christ, then we can also understand these different statements.
1: Yeah.
0: I said, I need to have a personal relationship with mercy.
1: Yeah. Mercy itself.
0: Yeah.
1: That is the element of what the beautiful gift that God gives us is. He says throughout the Diary to St. Faustina, I am mercy itself.
0: Mm-hmm.
1: And we always think of God as goodness itself, God as truth itself, God as wisdom itself.
0: Mm-hmm.
1: But he is mercy. He is mercy itself. And this is why we have written the book. That's why we Marian Fathers and God bless EWT and have worked together for years, bringing this to the people. And now more than ever is that needed. So,
0: in our present situation, we have a number of very important calls to justice. You keep hearing people talk about the need for justice. But what I don't see is the balance of the need for mercy. And I sense an awful lot of anger and getting back at people. That's part of this movement for justice and a mean-spirited element. How does this call to mercy help to bring balance to this call for justice in our society?
1: If we look at what Jesus said, and it makes perfect sense, the greater the sinner, the greater the right he has to my mercy. Justice is about rights.
0: That's an interesting way that our Lord explains it to St. Faustina.
1: Yes, Faustina. What is justice? It's your rights. It's just that you discern your rights. Well, in fact, that's why religion is under the justice or the virtue of justice, because God is due our worship.
0: Mm-hmm.
1: People don't even realize that religion, I don't need religion. Actually, we do. It's a virtue, because religion is the giving God his due. It's justice. It's why it's under that virtue. And so when Jesus said that the greater the sinner, the greater right, he used the word right, he has to my mercy. I think of the analogy, Father, of the battlefield. You've got two soldiers fighting on the battlefield in a just war, let's say, World War II. And in the element of war, one is shot, bleeding, hemorrhaging, near death. There's a chance he could be saved if they could stop the bleeding. And another one just cut his finger. Here's one medic. Which one has the greater right to that medic? It's not the one with the cut finger. It's the one hemorrhaging blood that has a chance to survive if he gets that medic there in time. The greater the sinner is hemorrhaging. He is absolutely bleeding. He's near death. He is in need of the, and he has the right, per Jesus's own words, to that medic. What is the medic? Pope Francis said, Divine Mercy, you know, talking about this is like a field hospital. It's giving us that medicine that we need. So back to your question about justice, I've always related it to the fact that it is justice when

0: God comes to the sinner and gives him the most mercy. Mm-hmm. Because it is him who has the greatest right. And that is the words from Jesus himself.
1: Yeah.
0: And so Father Seraphim, God rest his soul, used to always say, you know, God's mercy is his justice, because in it he's keeping his promises. What is his promise? The greater the sinner, the greater right he has to my mercy.
1: Yeah.
0: And so it's a fascinating concept. Our Lord of the paradox, isn't it? The first will be last, the rich will be poor. You have to die to live. And here he's telling us, the greater the sinner, the greater the right he has to my mercy.
1: Even in the call of St. Matthew, the apostle, you know, our Lord compares himself to a physician.
0: That's
1: as you
0: true.
1: Made the comparison.
0: Yeah.
1: And he said, I came not for the righteous, but for the sinners.
0: Yeah, he said the sick are the ones who need money.
1: Yeah, and that's where the comparison to a physician comes in. Yeah. The physician, it's the sick that need a physician, not the healthy.
0: Yeah.
1: And I came for the sinners, not the righteous.
0: Right, right. And so that is the basis of what I saw when, in my personal vocation, when my what brought me back to the faith. I was born Catholic. I was cradle Catholic. But what brought me back, as we talked on the last show, was it was the death of my grandmother taking her own life. And, you know, what happened, I was a classic example of like a Scott Hahn, Stephen Ray, Deacon Alex Jones, Tim Staples. These were the guys that set out to disprove the Catholic faith and ended up becoming Catholic. You know, Scott Hahn was a Presbyterian. So when I look at, when I started watching EWTN, it was almost by accident, because I was setting out to show and justify my anger at God for not stopping the suicide of my grandmother. Mm-hmm. And so I set out to explain or to find and justify to myself that a good and loving God would never allow this to happen.
1: Mm-hmm.
0: Well, I didn't understand the concept. I ended up becoming Catholic in not just, well, as I said, I was always Catholic, but I ended up becoming a practicing Catholic because in that I found, my goodness, we have a God who is so merciful, so loving, that even in the midst of a suicide, which, Father, I was always taught incorrectly, that meant automatic damnation. There was no ifs, ands, or buts about it. It was guaranteed automatic damnation. There was no subjective element, because objectively they took their life. And as we discussed on the last show, there's many factors that go into, you know, subjectively into a suicide. It could be depression, it could be mental, you know, mental disease, whatever. But that was the beauty of EWTN for me, was finding, wait a minute here, I want to blame God. You know, I want to turn away from him, and now I'm justified because he didn't stop my grandma. And in the midst of that, I was amazed at where God's mercy was, even in the midst of that suffering. And that's the beauty of our Catholic faith. And that's what you, Father Groeschel, Scott Hahn, Mother Angelica have been teaching for decades, and means so much to people like me who's sitting here now before you as a priest.
1: Yeah, yeah. And I think a lot of folks have things they can relate to in that, because oftentimes it's not only in the culture that we see a lack of mercy towards people you disagree with.
0: Right. Especially on social media.
1: Throw
0: a grenade, hide behind the rock, right?
1: yeah. I couldn't imagine being on the social media.
0: It's crazy.
1: I want nothing to do with that world. It doesn't seem to be a very happy world, to say the least. But there's also this other element that people find it difficult to be merciful to themselves. That's also connected to the suicide issue, I think. They find it difficult to accept their own limits, their foibles, their mistakes, and sometimes their big sins. That's why you have groups like Rachel's Vineyard. They've, you know, people who have participated or been part of doing an abortion find it very difficult to forgive themselves.
0: Right.
1: there's that need for mercy personally too, isn't there?
0: Well, and that's what we're excited, Father, about the show and this new show coming up, as you mentioned in the right. in the beginning, of Living Divine Mercy, because we're finding those stories.
1: Yes.
0: We're bringing the stories. The show's going to be divided

0: up into different segments. The first segment, I have to bear with me through a teaching segment, as we call, because Father St. Augustine or St. Aquinas, St. Thomas Aquinas teaches, we can't fully love what we don't fully know. The intellect precedes the will. If I'm going to fully love you, I have to know you. And so our show is kind of set up that way. There'll be a teaching segment where for about 9-10 minutes, I'll give a teaching. And then we go in to see where that mercy is being lived. I'll give you an example. On our very first show, September the 1st, which you mentioned, is an amazing story of a woman that we came to know that lost her family in a traffic accident. And her husband, her son, it was an absolute tragedy for her to lose this son. And this is where we face that most difficult of choices in our life. When we face tragedies, you almost see a polarized response. Either there's an embracing of God, turning to God in the midst of that suffering, or there's a rejection of God. Again, how could you let this happen? You know, how could you? And then mixed in all that is the blaming of oneself, as you said. There's that blaming of oneself. Well, what happened in this accident? You'll see the story on September 1st.
1: Well, actually, I think we have a clip.
0: Oh, we do.
1: Yeah, is that Clint Marquez?
0: Yes, it is.
1: Well, I'm going to take a look at the clip, and then we'll talk about it.
0: That's perfect.
1: Let's go to that clip of Kim Marquez.
2: 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Her unlikely story of divine mercy began over 20 years ago, on the worst day of her life.
3: We were coming back from a family vacation in Lancaster, and on the way back, there was like heavy traffic. My husband said, you know, make sure the kids have their seatbelts on. So I leaned back and I saw a truck approaching us, and it was like I basically knew we are going to get hit by this truck. And the next thing I knew, we had just been in an accident, and then I felt the impending doom. As I started to come to, I felt strongly the presence of the Blessed Mother. I wasn't a bit religious at the time. I knew like three prayers, Hail Mary, Glory Be, and Our Father. And at that time I had the Sorrowful Mother necklace on that my mother had given me years before. And I grabbed the necklace. It was like almost a spontaneous reaction. And I just started to pray. I felt God say to me, do you want to live or do you want to come home? And I said, I have to live because I heard my daughter Grace call my name. So I felt the Lord say to me, I will have mercy upon you if you have mercy upon others. Now, I didn't know what divine mercy was. I didn't even understand it. But I knew clearly that I felt God saying to me, lovingly but firmly, that I'll have mercy upon you. And that's when I said, yes. I said, I'll do whatever you want me to do. I have to live.
0: Mm. And that powerful message, Father, is where I was leading. And that is this, all of us are going to face at one time or another, some kind of tragedy,
1: sure.
0: Suffering, loss.
1: Life is hard.
0: That's it. It's not, Jesus never promised. What was that old song from the 60s? He never promised you a rose garden, right?
1: Yes.
0: He never promised that. He promised us what? The cross. And so the point that I think is important here is when we face those tragedies, we have a choice that we can turn to God or we can turn against, blame ourselves, not accept forgiveness, not forgive ourselves, as you just mentioned. And Kim was a perfect example of that, somebody who said, I have a choice here. I can either blame God and not forgive myself for getting in the car that day. If I would have left 5 minutes later or 5 minutes earlier, my family would be here. I mean, those woulda, coulda, shouldas, are very, very hard, to sometimes accept. But she turned and accepted God's mercy. And there's one a little interesting tidbit, I won't give it away, but when you watch that show on September 1st, there was one child that survived, or one of her child survived from that accident, and you'll be interested to see who he is today. And so we hope you'll join us.
1: Sure. Yeah, that'd be interesting to see. So only one of her children survived?
0: Actually, two, yeah.
1: Oh.
0: There was one of the little girl.
1: Okay.
0: But I should say in the car, the one survived, but there was one left at home. And that one that was left at home with the babysitter has grown up to be somebody very interesting.
1: Okay.
0: And you'll see that on the show.
1: All right.
0: But the bottom line is we have that choice. And remember, God will only, and God can, through the Our Father prayer, forgive us as we are willing to forgive others. And that

0: includes ourselves. Yeah. You know, we're going to make mistakes. You know, with my family's tragedy with my grandmother, you know, my grandfather could have blamed himself for leaving my grandma alone. That's when she took her life. But you just can't continuously live in that frame of mind.
1: That's exactly right. Yeah. There has to be a point at which you say, look, I'm not in control. And there are factors that include the free will of that other person, the pressure that that person feels psychologically for with whatever else is going on with despair or other problems. And there's sometimes even a little bit of pride involved in thinking, well, if I had done this, it would be done. Well, it's not all about what we do.
0: Right. It's God's providence. Now, sometimes we don't understand it. You know, God's ordained will versus his permissive will. Now, in God's ordained will, he didn't want this accident. He didn't want the death of my grandmother by suicide. In his permissive will, he allowed it, but that doesn't mean that we controlled it. And so you are right. There is an element of pride there, thinking that we could have stopped it. Well, God is the one through his permissive and ordained will that can or cannot. And so, you know, we won't know fully why he allowed it till the general judgment, but we will someday understand why. And that's the beauty of this show, Father, because in addition to the teaching segment and the segment on Leaving on Mercy, we read from our new Divine Mercy Bible, which is an excellent resource. It's a Bible that gives passages in scripture, and then after the passage explains where God's mercy is in it. We have Meet a Marian, where you can meet our Marian seminarians and our men formation, as well as our priests and brothers. We have Father Joe Roche. You mentioned him in the opening as my co-host on Divine Mercy Sunday. Mm-hmm. He's reading something we call the Diary Gems, where he reads the passages from the diary that match the story we told. Mm-hmm. So it's a beautiful ministry being able to spread God's divine mercy.
1: Yeah. This is something that the way you present this, it makes the mercy of God, or God who is mercy, better yet, more concrete, that this becomes something that we can relate to in experience, and perhaps tap our own experiential need for mercy.
0: Yeah.
1: And our own experiences of past mercy.
0: Yeah.
1: I think that's a very important thing. Well, with these difficult times and situations, it's something Pearl Buck had said when she was, I think, in her 80s, is that a lot of the tragedies of my life made no sense until I got toward the end. Mm. You know, that's not unusual. Mm-hmm. Oftentimes, I think people waste a lot of their time and energy saying, why is this? And I got to know. And you can't.
0: Right.
1: You got to wait and see how things unfold to understand.
0: Yeah, God's ways are not our ways, so we will not understand. God tells us this in Scripture, that we will not, you know, like I always laugh, Father. One that always cracks me up is, and I shouldn't say that. I don't mean that in an irreverent way by any means. But through our Lord's conversation with Peter, where the Lord says he has to go to the cross, and Peter says, no, Lord, you will never go to the cross. And Jesus tells him, well, you know, you're thinking not as God thinks, you're thinking as a human thinks. And I'm like, well, poor Peter, he was a human. Yeah. he was a regular guy. How could we blame him for thinking like a guy? Yeah. Well, that's what keeps us from the natural level, if we only think that way rather than reaching to the supernatural. Yeah. And that's what's so beautiful about mercy. Mercy, we've been talking about forgiveness, we've been talking about mercy. This is why I borrowed from Scott Hahn, and we'll talk about this in the series. I asked him, he did our retreat a couple years ago, and I asked him, I said, Dr. Hahn, can I steal this? This is just beautiful. He taught us that mercy is greater than forgiveness. And people are like, how could mercy be greater than forgiveness? And he said, think about it. He says, forgiveness is required on the natural level. If everybody was vengeful and I was to seek revenge, you talked about that earlier, justice, on anything that ever, every person that ever wronged me, this world would even be in a deeper mess than it is already. Mm-hmm. Not that we're not, but it would be even worse. But he says, now forgiveness is necessary on a natural level, but mercy reached to the supernatural level. And if I may share real quickly, the quick story he used, and I just love it. He used the example of the man on death row. And he said, okay, I want to give you two scenarios here. They'll explain to you the difference between mercy and forgiveness and mercy and why mercy is actually greater. He says, picture this guy is on death row. And he's got a terminal disease. He has no family. They've disowned him. His criminal record is a mile long. That's why he ended up in prison in the first place. He's going to be executed. And the guy just really doesn't, you know, he doesn't have much going for him. All of a sudden, he gets a call from the governor. The governor says, you're free. I've looked at your case. I'm exonerating you, or what's the word? Freeing.
1: Pardoning.
0: Pardoning. Pardon. Mm-hmm. I'm pardoning you. You're free to go. Well, he looks around and he says, hey, you know, wow, that's pretty good. He walks out the front door of that prison. The door slams behind him. He's still alone, still has no family. He's still going to die in 6 months. He's still got a criminal record a mile long, mm-hmm. still probably can't get a job. But he's been forgiven in that sense by the state. The state has forgiven him. Now Scott Hahn says, picture this scene now. That same guy gets a call from the governor, and he says, I have pardoned you. I have forgiven you of your crime. You're free to go. And the guy says, oh, great. The governor says, well, hold on, there's more. When you walk out that front door, there will be a limousine, and in that limousine will be a doctor who has found a cure to your terminal illness. He will drive you to my mansion, where I will adopt you as my own son. You will have a job in my administration for the rest of your life, and I will wipe your criminal record completely clean. Scott Hahn says, now that is the difference. That is mercy. Because mercy goes beyond forgiveness. It's great to be forgiven, but forgiven just means, hey, I don't wish you ill. Good luck. You're on your way. I'm on mine. I don't wish you ill. You're forgiven. That's needed. God, Jesus told us that. Mm-hmm. Society tells us that. But mercy takes it to another level where we actually don't just forgive, we reconcile. That's why the sacrament, Father, you know, isn't just called the sacrament of forgiveness. It's called the sacrament of reconciliation, like the prodigal father. Mm-hmm. I should say the prodigal son. I call him the prodigal father. Mm-hmm. Because what does prodigal mean? It means to squander, lavish. That's what mm-hmm. prodigal mm-hmm. means. So we think of it, the prodigal son squandering money. It's actually the prodigal father, as Vinnie Flynn says, meaning he squandered mercy on his son. And when his son came back, he just didn't say, you know what, I forgive you, but you lost my trust. You can work as a hired hand now. No, he invited him back into his arms and embraced him as a son and reconciled him back. This is why mercy, Scott Hahn says, is greater than forgiveness.
1: See, this is when
0: it's fascinating.
1: The symbol of putting a ring on means that you still yes. belong to the family.
0: Yes.
1: And putting shoes on
0: yeah.
1: means that you're not a slave.
0: Ah.
1: But you're a free man.
0: Good point.
1: Slaves wouldn't have the shoes that yes. the free would have.
0: If it would have been just forgiveness, this boy would have been a working hand now. He would have been forgiven. He would have been able to come in as a working hand. Mm-hmm. He isn't. He's more than that. He's reconciled back into the family. Right. And this is the beauty. And so Scott Hahn goes on to say, you know, I've mentioned before, you know, I had an employee steal $2,000 once from me. And, you know, people always think forgiveness is so hard. It's really not. Because forgiveness, when the employee stole the money, I forgave him. But you can bet I still fired him. You know, I still fired him. That was needed. Sometimes you just forgive and cut loose. An abusive relationship is an example.
1: Sure,
0: I forgive you, but I cut you loose. There's probably not prudence in continuing for a woman to see a man who's physically abusing her, obviously.
1: Right.
0: So there's forgiveness.
1: She's got to protect herself.
0: She's got to protect herself. So remember, forgiveness doesn't require reconciliation because there are some situations where it wouldn't be prudent. But in other situations, such as the father and the son, It was a bracing of that boy coming back and him opening up his arms saying, you are my son. There's nothing you could done that takes away that element of our relationship. And that's what God does to us, as you know, Father, in the confessional. You know, people come to me in the confessional and they say, Father, I don't even know where to begin. I just don't

0: think there's any way God can forgive me. Really, there's no sin outside the mercy of God. There's no sin greater than the mercy of God except one, the sin against the Holy Spirit. What is that? Not asking for God's mercy, final impenitence. Right. I don't need God's mercy. So as long as we ask, and coming to the confessional is asking, his mercy is overabundant, undeserved, and unconditional.
1: Yep.
0: Beautiful.
1: This is something very essential to understand. We have to take a little break.
0: Sure.
1: We're going to come back in a couple of minutes and continue on talking about understanding mercy in this new series about demonstrating mercy in concrete situations. Please stay with us.
2: To ask, why should I pray, is the same as asking, why should I raise my mind and heart to God, since that's what prayer is. But when stated like that, it's pretty obvious. We need to pray because God is He to whom our minds and hearts are ultimately directed. Union with Him is our ultimate destiny. Without prayer, we lose our direction to God as our ultimate end, and thus set ourselves on a path that leads back into the slavery of sin.
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1: Welcome back. We are speaking with Father Chris Allar, who is from the Marian Fathers, Father Chris Allar, MIC. And he is going to be hosting a new series in September. It'll be on Wednesdays. It'll show at 6:30 p.m. Eastern Time. And it'll repeat on Mondays at 4 a.m. Eastern Time.
0: You can catch that one, Father. That will be the time.
1: I can catch that one. Thank you. I'm not in Eastern Time.
0: That'd be 3 o'clock your time, so
1: yes,
0: even more harder.
1: It would be, though. Sometimes my fool cats wake me up at that time because they want to go out and look for mice.
0: Hey, if you have insomnia, that will be a great way to be able to get yourself to sleep.
1: But yeah, this is going to be a great series talking about people's experience of mercy.
0: Yeah.
1: And that's what we want to do. And so we're discussing some of this. And we've been talking about the difficulty that some people have in experiencing mercy themselves. Sometimes there are people who are more capable or find it easier to show mercy and forgiveness to others, but they don't believe.
0: Yeah.
1: And you mentioned how God's mercy is stronger than any sin. I like to put it this way, that the cross of Jesus Christ, who is infinite God made man,
0: yes,
1: dying on the cross, that cross is more powerful than any sin we can commit.
0: Absolutely. One drop
1: never forget that.
0: One drop of the precious blood was enough to redeem the world. And I always say, Father, when people come up to me, that sin, the only unforgivable sin, as our Lord talks about, grieving the Holy Spirit. I was Dominican trained, and I know there's a couple different views on it. If you read some of the footnotes and the commentaries, I'll talk about crediting to Satan the works of God, you know, those are the different types of explanations of that sin.
1: The sin of the Holy Spirit.
0: Yes, the sin of the Holy Spirit. Yeah. But the one that I was trained by Dominicans was final impenitence. Okay.
1: Yes.
0: Now, it seems to me to come in three flavors. And I've noticed when people come, and I've met people on airplanes, you fly a lot, you meet people when you travel. I've stricken up conversations and I've had people say things to the effect of, Father, I don't go to church because I'd be hypocritical. You have no idea what I've done. You have no idea. God can't forgive me. Well, first of all, God can do anything. I mean, God can forgive you. Yes, He is. Now, that's a little bit of pride because you think your sin is greater than God's mercy.
1: See, that's right. And that's an issue of spiritual

0: one that I feel people have to understand. No, you wouldn't even be in existence if it wasn't for God's mercy.
1: I had a guest.
0: And he loves you.
1: I had a guest on this show many years ago, Archbishop James Kelleher. Hmm. He used to be the Archbishop mm-hmm. of Kansas City,
0: yes,
1: Kansas.
0: Yes.
1: And a good man. He had taught me high school religion, sophomore year high school religion. And the line I remembered most from his course, and he froze up and said, what was it? And I said, you'd said to us that if God ceased thinking about you for even yes. a tiniest fraction of yeah. a second,
0: yeah.
1: you would cease to exist without even a puff of smoke.
0: Yes.
1: And so, yeah, sounds like me. Well, was he?
0: It shows he loves you.
1: Exactly. That your existence is an act of God's love. But you have to go from just yes. existing to his mercy.
0: Yeah. And so what we try to teach people, going back to what you were saying, is that you first have to accept that mercy. You have to accept it. Now, here's the biggest problem, Father, is the reason a lot of people, we teach what's called the ABCs. This goes back to Father Kosicki on some of the very first EWTN broadcasts of Divine Mercy Sunday. We had a great priest. He was actually not a Marian. He was a Basilian priest, mm-hmm. And he worked and lived with us Marians. And I've learned predominantly the Divine Mercy from three mentors, Dr. Robert Stackpole, Father Kosicki, and Father Seraphim. And I'm honored to be able to have learned from them. But he was always one that talked about these, what we call the ABCs of mercy. And A was ask for God's mercy. That's step one. It's kind of like the 12-step programs mm-hmm. of any kind of, if you're fighting addictions or you're fighting any kind of sin, that you're perpetual sin or habitual sin in your life. You got to ask. You got to recognize there's a problem. You have to see you have a problem. And you have to ask for help. What is that? That's the basis of any treatment program, is recognize the problem, seeing you have a problem, and asking for help. Father, what we are seeing in our travels, and I don't mean preaching to the choir at parish missions. I'm talking about on buses, on airplanes, in airports, when I strike out conversations. We're in a time in this post-Christian society that there's a loss of the sense of sin. And Pope Pius XII said, the greatest sin of the 20th century is the loss of the sense of sin.
1: This was a point yeah. made in a very important book called Whatever Happened to Sin by Dr. Menninger.
0: That's right.
1: I'm not sure that he was a believer.
0: But he saw this.
1: But he saw a psychological yeah. yes. crisis.
0: It is.
1: In the fact that people no longer have a yes. sense yes. of sin. They don't realize how bad yes. the action
0: yes.
1: is,
0: yes.
1: the impact on other people and on themselves,
0: yes.
1: and they don't have a sense of the possibility of forgiveness.
0: That's it. And this is why what we're talking about here today, it all comes together in that. That's why they're not forgiving themselves. They don't even have an understanding of the sense of it. And you know, we all hear this key word now, don't be judgmental. Don't be judgmental. And I always say, well, you know, Augustine, love the sinner, hate the sin. We don't judge the person, obviously. That's mm-hmm. God's job. Nobody knows the subjective factors, like my grandma taking her life. Nobody knows the subjective factors that she was going through, mental illness, depression, anxiety. Nobody knows. Only God can judge the person. But the thing that we lose in our society today is that we feel that judgment includes also the actions. Mm-hmm. That we can't, even though admonish the sinner is a work of mercy, we're not allowed to do that. We're bigots, we're haters, we're discriminatory, because we try to admonish the sinner not out of self-righteousness, but out of love. If you're on the wrong road, Father, or better yet, I'm on the wrong road, I would want you to correct me so that I don't go off the cliff. I don't want to fall off the cliff. Help keep me back on that road. And that's the loving admonishment. We judge not the sinner, we judge the sin. And this is what people get all up in arms today about, is you can't do that.
1: Well, again, the culture has really flipped topsy-turvy, upside down, mm-hmm. and twisted
0: yes.
1: the term mercy.
0: Yes.
1: We talk about mercy killing.
0: Yes, a false mercy.

0: willfully false mercy.
1: Yeah.
0: That because I have mercy on you, I'll kill you.
1: Yes. I don't want to see you suffer.
0: Right.
1: Yeah.
0: On the other hand, when, you know, the one of the spiritual acts of mercy is to correct a sinner.
1: Yes. With love.
0: Well, that's one of some you want the sinner to become a saint.
1: Yes.
0: And I think there are talk shows that have been on other television networks where they bring this stream of people who are doing horrible things. They start fighting on stage, picking up chairs. They have to have physical guards to protect them. I watched one of those shows at a hospital. My father was having surgery, and I'm watching, and I became not interested in the show, but I was wondering, why are these people watching this nonsense?
1: It's a sad commentary on our humanity at this point.
0: Well, after a while, I came to the point of saying that, thinking, a lot of these people watched this foolishness because they said, well, I know I'm bad, but I'm not that bad.
1: You got it, Father. And you know, the interesting thing about this whole element is the fact that as soon as we call out that action, not the person, but the action, like I had a woman come to me once, and I think again it was in an airport if I remember correctly, and she said, you a Catholic priest? I said, yes, and started talking, and she felt bad that her daughter, she was being judgmental on her daughter, and she, you know, was really feeling bad about it because she did not drive her daughter to the abortion clinic and pay for her daughter's abortion. She opted not to. She said, I can't do that. And the daughter calls her judgmental. The daughter called her self-righteous. Mm-hmm. And now this mom has this guilt that she's living with this. Mm-hmm. And we don't understand that what her mom did was the right thing. Is because she loves her, she doesn't want to see her do the wrong thing. Mm-hmm. It's like a baby playing on the road. You're not going to say, well, Junior, I can't ruin his fun. You got to go out to the road and get him out of there. And this is where we mix in our world today, Father, actions versus people. And I'll tell one quick example. At Dominican House Studies in a seminary class, before the priest teacher came in one day, there was two seminarians kind of having a friendly argument about, I think it was immigration. And one seminarian said, well, I think this. And the other seminarian says, well, my opinion is this. I forget the topic, but it was a point about my opinion. I think this, I think that. And the priest walks in and he kind of hears this conversation and he looks at him in today's political correct world. And he looks at him and he says, what you think doesn't matter. Your opinion means nothing. What matters is the truth. Exactly. And the truth is what matters. So I can have, Father, all the opinions I want about abortion. In one essence, it doesn't matter if I believe it's okay. Objectively, the truth is it's not. And so we judge that action objectively as wrong, not the person, because the woman could be forced into it. She could be scared. She could be traumatized. She could be threatened by a boyfriend. If she doesn't abort, he's going to beat her up. So we don't judge that person. But my, we have to say that action, we can't condone those such
0: actions.
1: It's
0: still objectively wrong.
1: Right.
0: There may be lots of factors in there.
1: Yes.
0: And I can be compassionate.
1: Yes.
0: But I need not let somebody who wants to do something wrong manipulate me emotionally.
1: Yes.
0: And this is exactly one of the processes going on in our merciless culture.
1: You got it.
0: That people are being manipulated in their emotions, especially when people are made to be afraid.
1: Yes.
0: I'm afraid that mom, I'm afraid my daughter might not like me anymore.
1: Yes. Yes.
0: And so the daughter can manipulate her.
1: Yes.
0: I'm afraid that I might not be politically correct. Mm-hmm. So I got to go.
1: I'll be canceled.
0: And which is a real fear. I mean, people are being canceled all over the place by these merciless people seeking justice that has no mercy in it.
1: Exactly.
0: And what we have to say is, you can cancel me. I don't care. But I am not going to be manipulated by fear of what you might do to me.
1: Yeah. And Father, this whole show is based on our book, Understanding Divine Mercy. Really, it came out of the COVID when we started live streaming masses and, mm-hmm. and talks. Mm-hmm. You know, we wondered what was going to happen to our Divine Mercy ministry. In fact, God, again, brings a greater good. And we've seen the response has been amazing through the roof of people joining our ministry and being part of Divine Mercy through being Marian Helpers. But the point is, why? Why now is God bringing this message to the forefront like never before? Our last three popes have been mercy popes. Pope Francis declares a year of mercy. Jesus institutes the Feast of Divine Mercy. He tells St. Faustina, you're going to help prepare the world for my final coming. He tells her Divine Mercy is the most important, John Paul said Divine Mercy is the most important message of our times. Jesus told St. Faustina, mm-hmm. it's mankind's last hope of salvation. Why all this now? Because man has lost his way, and the only way back is going to be asking for mercy on what we've done. Mm-hmm. We are so far gone right now that only God's mercy is going to allow us. We can never justify ourselves. Only God's mercy. And this is why in the scriptures it says, where sin abounds, God's mercy abounds even more, or is mm-hmm. present even more. And so this is a time of sin. John, back to Pius XII, he said, mankind's more sinful today than he was even at the time of the flood. Well, what is God's answer to that? Well, if mankind's more sinful now, remember we said a minute ago, he needs the doctor then. And so that's why God is giving us this time of unprecedented mercy. Please, we beg you, if you do nothing else in your life, take God's mercy. I want to use the word take advantage. I know that that's not always looked upon as the right word or expression, but take advantage of God's mercy because he's giving it to us right now. And not to scare anybody, but Jesus says, take it now because after this will come the time of my justice.
0: Yeah, and this is something that we have to take very seriously. There's been a mercilessness, not only in terms of the seeking of justice. I think men and women who are not marrying each other, but bringing children into mm-hmm. the world mm-hmm. and then neglecting to take care, that's merciless.
1: Yes.
0: That neglect. We need to enter into those relationships.
1: With commitment.
0: With commitment to the man and the woman who are the co-parent of your child and to show mercy. You know, when people say to me, well, don't you think the Catholic Church is falling apart because people aren't going to church anymore? I said, look, you can't get fathers and mothers to stay with their own children, mm-hmm. let alone the church. Mm-hmm. They don't come to their own family meal together. They don't mm-hmm. eat dinner together, mm-hmm. yet alone come to Holy Mass. Mm-hmm. So there's this need for mercy on many levels. Yeah. And this is something that we all very much have to be alert to.
1: Yeah, and that's what this show is aimed at. And we're very thankful that our partnership with EWTN is going to continue, especially yes. in this big way, because it's been so prevalent since the very beginning. You know, Mother Angelica was really instrumental in helping John Paul II, obviously. But Mother Angelica's right up there with Father Seraphim and others because she was instrumental in saying, I want this network to help spread this message of divine mercy.
0: Absolutely.
1: It's that important.
0: Absolutely. And it's a commitment that those of us who are still here have had as very much part of what we do. We want justice. We want mercy. We want that full balance that God is it's just at the essence of his existence. God combines mercy and justice perfectly.
1: Yeah.
0: We're just trying to learn. I want to make sure we just have a fairly short time left, but I want to let people know that your book is called Understanding mm-hmm. Divine Mercy. People can get that from our religious catalog, mm-hmm. EWTNRC.com. It's item number 5399. And we also want them to watch your new show, Living Divine Mercy with Father Chris Allar, MIC. It'll begin in September. It'll be on Wednesday at 6:30 p.m. Eastern Time and repeated on Mondays at 4 a.m. Father, would you join me in giving a blessing?
1: Absolutely.
0: May Almighty God bless you and keep you and cause his face to shine upon you and show you his mercy. The Father, the Son, and the Holy Spirit. Amen. And we can bring you Father Lahr, this show, and his new show, only because the network is brought to you by you, keeping us in between your gas bill, electric bill, and cable bill.

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2: 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Saint Matthew underwent a profound conversion, becoming an apostle of Jesus Christ and an evangelist. Before meeting Christ, Matthew worked as a tax collector. Seen by the Jewish people as traitors, tax collectors worked for the Romans to oppress the poor. Following Matthew's call, Jesus and his followers dined in Matthew's home with other tax collectors, scandalizing Jewish leaders and allowing Jesus to assert his mission of calling sinners to repentance. Matthew later wrote one of the four Gospels, presenting Jesus as the fulfillment of the Old Testament promises and the long-awaited Messiah. His gospel is the first account of Jesus' ministry and teachings written by an apostle. Matthew later preached the gospel, converting many pagans in various regions, including Ethiopia, where some accounts say he was martyred. May the life of Saint Matthew inspire you to grow closer to Christ today. Saint Matthew, pray for us. To sign up for the Daily Saint emails, please visit EWTN.com/Daily Saint.
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4: 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How short the span of days you have given me. 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So he recognizes, like, life is fleeting, life is short. Surely all mankind stands as but a breath. A man surely lives as a shadow. 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Right? 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
8: 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Today we pray for the help of the angels. Holy God, Creator of all things visible and invisible, we worship You. You have created the angels who love You with a fiery love, praise You with a joyful song, and who lovingly carry out Your plan. Send angels to assist us in our needs, to protect us and our loved ones in times of moral and physical danger, and to lead us in the path of holiness. Grant that we too may love You, praise You, and serve You all the days of our lives and forever. We ask this through Christ our Lord. Amen.
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0: Welcome to The Catholic Sphere. Each week we have a different host and a different focus as we tackle topics important to Catholics around the globe. I'm your host this week, Debbie Cowden. Today's episode is filled with wisdom on how adults can truly connect with teens in order to pass on the Catholic faith. Joining me today via Skype is my panel of experts, Kristalina Everett, Justin Fatica, and Caroline Perkins, all beloved members of the EWTN family, all who have dedicated their lives to helping young people respond to their call to holiness in a real way. Thank you for being here today. Kristalina, you have been in ministry for over 25 years with both the Chastity Project, which you co-founded with your husband, Jason, and Women Made New, which you founded and run. So tell us, why is there such an urgency in reaching teens in particular, especially in this day and age?
1: Well, everybody knows and sees that we are in a spiritual battle right now, and the devil is not hiding his face anymore. He's rearing his ugly head out open and in the light, and we have to teach our teens how to combat what is coming against them, and also just the lies that are being shoved practically down their throat. And when I look back when I was a teen, I didn't even have to deal with half of the nightmarish things that the teens today deal with. But if I do look at my own situation and the darkness that I was in, and I look back and think, what pierced that darkness? Because my mother tried everything. And it was actually the testimony of this young man who wasn't afraid to live and speak the truth, even though he had past sins and everything that he had done. He wasn't ashamed of himself. And I could just see that in him. And I didn't want to be ashamed of myself anymore. And a lot of these teens living this lifestyle and embracing the culture, they do it and they're unsatisfied. And they don't want to be there anymore is what I'm finding. Hands down, every teen, every age, if they have made past mistakes, they regret it and they wish they didn't, and they want to come back. But we as parents and youth ministers, or however you're there for those teens, need to welcome them back with love, with truth, with honesty, and not shy away from the truths and the teachings of the church, because they are hungry for it. And our teens right now are hungry for love and truth.
0: Amen. And we tend to give teenagers a bad rap or give them a hard time about the conflicts between adults and teenagers just butting heads, and they want to do their own thing. But there's really a beautiful opportunity for adults to connect with them and to help them, because teenagers are still essentially children. They still have so much more to grow in and so much more to develop in. So it's important for us to always, like you said, be loving, be kind, and show them the truth and the beauty and the goodness of the faith, but in charity as well. And now, Justin, you're the mastermind behind Hard as Nails Ministries and the Your Amazing Movement, which I love and which we'll talk about a little bit later in the show. But what prompted you to start Hard as Nails over 20 years ago? How are you connecting with teens? And what has been the result?
2: Well, first of all, I don't know if I'm some mastermind or something, but I appreciate the encouragement. You know, I really appreciate
0: it.
2: I appreciate being on with all these ladies. Holy cow. I mean, I'm glad they're having me here with the ladies. I'm excited to be here today. But I can tell you that Hard as Nails was started because I don't deserve the gift of love from Jesus Christ. Everybody does. And when I was 17 years old, Christ came into my life. He loved me. He believed in me. He died for me. He cared about every moment of my life, so much so that when I got older, Rocky Balboa was like my hero before I met Christ. And I ended up speaking at one of his daughter's school, and his daughter got Rocky Balboa to send me a Bible signed by Sylvester Stallone. And I say that because God cares about every little thing. And Kristalina's right. We have to start really being confident in the love of God, confident in the truths of the Catholic faith, confident in what we have to offer. We need to not be afraid, because there's too many people afraid out there. When you're afraid, you know what happens? You run and you become shameful, as Kristalina is saying. So I'm pumped to be here. I hope every single person knows, if you're listening and you have a relationship with Jesus Christ, every single person we meet deserves that gift. So let's go give it away. Let's give that love of Christ away.
0: Amen. And you can see, obviously, why Justin Fatica's ministry has been so successful, because he's conveying that primary truth of the faith, that you are loved and that God has a purpose for your life. And even though, you know, we don't deserve all of the beautiful gifts that we've received, that we are we are loved unconditionally by God, and those truths of the faith are so important to communicate to young people. And Caroline, as the brand content editor for Church Pop, which is a service of EWTN News, your job is to showcase the truth, beauty, and goodness of the Catholic faith in the digital world. And you do this in a way that's really, really attractive, especially for the younger audience. So tell us about Church Pop's mission and what's been working well for reaching young people.
3: So Church Pop is a service under EWTN, and it strives to be a light in a dark place. As Kristalina was saying, teens these days are dealing with so much, and we want to meet them where they're at and where they are, and that is social media. So Church Pop tries to cover all of the, you know, trendy content and popular messages that the secular world is giving, and putting a twist on that, a Catholic twist. And to show kids, as we said, teens, that it is okay to have questions, it's okay to question your faith, and that you don't have to be punished for questioning. All of us are constantly learning, and that's what Church Pop is trying to do. It's trying to teach kids. And once you have that armor of knowing what I believe is true, what I believe is correct, what I believe is what other people need to hear, you give them that confidence to go out into the world and be battle ready, to take their knowledge from our articles or our infographics and to take it one step beyond and share it with their friends. A lot of kids focus on their relationships with their friends during this time in their lives. And so infiltrating that is so, so important.
0: And it's beautiful the way that you make all of those infographics, because for the 2,000 years of our church's history, there's a lot there. There's more than any of us could ever dive into in a lifetime. So sometimes that means that we have to go back to basics and start with those simple truths of the faith and start with the things that are really attractive. And I can't wait to talk later about some saints that you can call on to help young people. Mm-hmm. But another important element of spreading the faith is through storytelling. And Kristalina, a huge part of the Chastity Project and Women Made New is your own story of reversion and healing. And that storytelling element and the ability to be appropriately vulnerable is a really impactful method of relating to teens. So what does that look like? And how can that translate to parents and youth ministers and other adults who are serving young people?
1: You know, I think you said the term appropriately vulnerable, and there are certain ways to convey the message of things that have happened in your own past, if you're a parent or that youth minister out there. But the teens know when you are being honest with them, when you're being straightforward with them, and they appreciate that, right? And they want that. They want the truth. But I think that there's so many parents out there right now actually hurting their own children out of lack of their own confidence and their ability to convey certain messages, especially about sexuality, because of their own wounds of their past, that they really can't embrace the things that they need to do to protect their children. And I'm telling you, if you don't convey these messages to your children and prepare them starting at the age of before they even go into puberty and walking them through that walk, which is difficult and hard, and that is a ground where the devil will definitely come in, because they don't know who they are, their bodies are going through so much, all of these changes, and they're completely vulnerable at that stage in their life. If their parents aren't walking them through that, the devil will definitely come in and fill the gaps and the void of what is happening to them in different ways, with the messages of the world, with their teachers, with their friends, with the internet, that their parents have to stand guard at that gate, but keep walking. This isn't just one big talk that they have with their teens and, oh, I'm done. No, these are constantly little talks that you have until they leave your household. This doesn't end. You know, it's a constant nurturing and feeding their spirit, their mind, their emotion with the truth, and to saturate them with everything good and godly and holy that they can.

0: can and fill them up, because the world is saturating them with filth. But the parents and even youth ministers have got to get over their own insecurities and able to prepare and protect the teens and their innocence that they still have.
1: Amen. And can you speak to the importance of adults like the parents and youth ministers being well formed and strong in their own faith so that they can be able to transmit it to teenagers?
0: You know, the honest answer to that is a lot of people just aren't formed, you know, and we need to stop being lazy in our faith and wake up a little bit and realize what's happening in our times right now. And we need to pull out the catechism, go back to the ABCs, just start from there. There is no shame in going back and God just healing certain parts of you or teaching you certain truths that you maybe need to embrace that you didn't in the past. But above all, if you don't know something and a teen comes to you with a question, be honest about it. They'll respect you for it. Go say, I don't know the answer, but I'm going to find that out for you. And you follow through. You go find that answer. You go back. You talk to them and they'll come back to you because they know you're going to be honest and you will give them the truth. Even if you don't know it, you'll find it out for them and that you will be a reliable source in their life.
1: That's right. And of course, when you keep your dial on EWTN or when you're watching EWTN.com, we have so much information on our website, on TV, by listening to the radio and our publishing titles that you can learn about the Catholic faith, because that's one of the reasons Mother Angelica founded EWTN, to help form you in your faith so that you can go out and spread the gospel as well. And Justin, you've seen the impact of being real and relatable with young people, especially when it comes to that universal reality of suffering, which I really want to dive into. So with Hard as Nails and with the basketball team that you coach, you've made a huge difference in teens, especially young men, by being able to relate to them. So please tell us about that.
2: Yeah, so during COVID, you know, I kind of got, you know, I was out of a job because I couldn't speak. I've spoken to hundreds of schools. I've done over 1,500 live events in my lifetime. And I was like, what am I going to do? And my son wanted to continue to play basketball, so I decided to coach his team. Well, all of a sudden, these kids start sharing their lives with me, sharing about how their mom, you know, is addicted. How about how their dad is struggling with wanting to give up on life? It was just like an event. I was just caring for him while my son was witnessing this. And so one of producers in Los Angeles reached out to me, said, hey, what have you been up to, Fatiga? And I go, I don't know. I've just been coaching basketball because I can't really do events. She was like, what? Are you filming this? I go, no, I'm not filming. She goes, okay, we'll start filming this because we're going to use this to transform, you know, the country, to let them know whether you're black, you're white, you're green, you're blue, no matter what, you need the love of Christ. You need hope. You need strength. And they're doing a 6-part docuseries on my basketball team because of the impact. One of my players, he actually, his dad just this year gave up on life. Told him at Denny's, went to Denny's, says, today's my last day. My last day on this earth. You're grown. You're 16. You're going to make it through life. And he comes home from school and his dad's laying there dead. This is a reality we're facing. More people are wanting to give up more than ever. And I love what Caroline's doing with Church Pop, because that's what I've kind of done with basketball. We're taking basketball, making something that is simple, relatable, connected to young people, and saying, okay, you like basketball? Well, let me tell you, here's the message. Just this weekend at a tournament that I was in New York, a kid slammed one of my players out of anger, literally. And all of a sudden, the crowd was quiet. And I said, yep, in America, hurt people, but healed people, help people. We got to start realizing that with Christ, we have an authority. Every person here has an authority from Christ to bring the gospel. I'm doing that through basketball. You can do that through anything.
1: Amen. And many of these teens that you serve are what some would call forgotten or on the margin. So homeless kids, fatherless teens, young men who have really difficult lives. And you don't give up on them, Justin. And each one of them matters so dearly to you. So what difference can a present adult make in the life of a teen?
2: Well, I want to tell you, Debbie, the most important thing a grown man can do is cry with a kid. Shouldn't wait to a funeral to tell the kid that you're sad because he's homeless. You shouldn't be afraid as a grown man to

0: to look a kid in the eye and say, you know what? When you got bullied, I got bullied when I was a kid. And you know what? When you got bullied, it hurt. And that's okay. But I can tell you can help you through it. And they're gonna be like, who can help me? Because I need help. We have to be not afraid to be vulnerable as grown men to hug a kid. Of course, two by two, people around like Jesus asked us to do. But to hug them with everything we got, that might be the only hug. I had a kid at an event said, look, I haven't been hugged for 5 years. Thanks. That meant the world to me. We got to be able to be real men of God.
1: And I'm so thankful for your witness, because you're showing that one person loving on a teen and one person paying attention to them and consoling them in their hurts and being present with them makes such a big difference. And not being afraid to tell the truth to them in love. And Caroline, while there might be a temptation for adults to try to oversimplify or water down the gospel in order to appeal to teens, that's not really an effective strategy. And it's not necessary. So in your experience, both through Church Pop and in your own story, how have you seen that the fullness of truth, beauty, and goodness shine through to reach souls and to really impact them?
2: Yeah, we're over that. I feel like we've seen, and Kristalina mentioned it, we've seen the results of bad catechism. Like, we're living in it. You know, the report that came out a few years ago about many people not believing in the true presence of Christ in the Eucharist. We're over it, and I think we're taking a stand. I know that Church Pop's not the only entity, especially under EWTN, that is taking a stand against that and realizing that these kids, they know when you're dumbing things down, and they're not going to listen to it. And so I think that with Church Pop, what we do is we acknowledge that everybody is learning. And whether you have been a Catholic since the cradle or since the womb, or you are in the process of conversion, there is no harm to, again, open up your catechism, open up the scripture, read why we do what we do, why we believe what we believe. Because then when you are in battle, when someone is questioning your faith, when your children ask you questions, you know the answer. And it's so important to provide that space for kids to come and look where they're at on social media with Church Pop, where they're at, for them to look and say, hey, this is actually really cool. This is why we're doing what we're doing. This is the meaning behind X, Y, and Z. So if they do come to a point like I did, and Kristalina talked about it, like I did, where I questioned my faith, where I even fell away from the church, they're going to have that soft landing to come back. They're going to say, oh, I remember X, Y, and Z from my childhood or my teen years. I remember how I felt when this happened or that happened, and I'm ready to come back to that.
1: Amen. Amen. And we know that with the Catholic faith, we have the fullness of truth and those undeniable truths. When you see Eucharistic miracles, for example, where even science cannot explain how this happened, like with the miracle of Lanciano or so many of the other Eucharistic miracles, it's undeniable. And when you show that to young people and they're confronted with that reality, it can change hearts, and it does change hearts. And Kristalina, along the same vein of allowing the truth, beauty, and goodness of the faith to shine through, there are some teachings of the church, particularly related to the life issues and human sexuality, that are tougher selling points for young people, especially the way that things are going nowadays in our culture. So what can adults do to not just combat the lies of the culture for the sake of combating them, but to clearly and lovingly convey those truths of the faith to the individual teen who may be struggling with some of these issues?
3: Educate themselves, first of all, and even above that is to live it out, because we underestimate the power of our own testimony to the world and to these teens, and to convey that honestly through our actions. And they see it and they gravitate towards it, the goodness, the holy, the good, because they're not seeing that on their phones. They're not seeing that in their friends or their environment, but it's something that they want because it's in their build. It's in what God made them to be. So they want it, but we have to show them, first of all, what it looks like. And second of all, put that information in front of them, like I said, lovingly, but go to websites, go to programs like the EWTN app, download it in your phone, be locked and loaded, ready to go when they come to you with questions, or they have a certain saint that they want to look into, or whatever is going on, or even questions about their sexuality or manhood. It's right there for them. in the EWTN app, a lot of different shows, a lot of different just information, and like chastityproject.com. All of these things are tools and means that you can help strengthen yourself in the battle. But if you're not strong, you're not healed, you have all of these insecurities, you are not going to help anybody else. So you really need to take some self-reflection as an adult. If you're wanting to help a teen and you're struggling, you're not wondering why, well, you need to take some self-reflection and maybe take a spiritual inventory of where you're at. When's the last time you went to confession? Because if you're not armed up in the spiritual weapons of God, you can't go out on the battlefield and help those little soldiers of God as well. So make sure you are right with God in all aspects of your life and able to go help others.
1: Amen. And we see the good fruits when adults are well equipped to be able to do that, like Justin. And as I mentioned before, in addition to Hard as Nails, Justin, you have a movement that centers around a seemingly simple phrase, you're amazing. But what does that really mean at its core? And why is it so important to let teens know that they're amazing?
0: Yeah, it is a movement. I mean, we have cars, we have vehicles, they're everywhere. And we really are about like impacting people. And right now, especially fatherhood, motherhood, being a sister, being a brother, knowing that Jesus Christ didn't die for no reason. He died for us as we are sons and daughters of a king who have been claimed at a price. We have to be on that mission to let everybody know they're amazing because of who they are, not what they do. I think a lot of times with young people, we want to tell them to do this and do this and do this. But the key is to be a witness and helping them to understand who they are. Hey, are you the best son you can be? Oh, man, my dad's going through a lot, coach. Man, I don't know what to do with him. I go, well, how can you be a great son? And then in that experience of fatherhood and sonship, they experience that they're not enough. And then you go, well, why aren't you enough? Like I'm working with one of my kids right now who his dad, like I shared, ended his life. And I say, look, you aren't enough. The only way you're enough is through a relationship with God the Father. For you have a God who's your Father, who loves you very much. Now, this your amazing message goes everywhere, everywhere. You can look some of the eyes and mean it sincerely, and they'll go, how do you know I'm amazing at the grocery store? I say, are you a friend? And they're like, yeah. I go, well, guess what? Your friend's counting on you. See, what I do is I train people in pre-evangelization, human formation. That's our training with our missionaries, with our staff, with everywhere I go when I go in and give talks. I want to train the world to say, how are you going to connect with this person so they can understand that their baptismal calling is a gift? So I love it. I mean, I didn't expect it, but one day, I believe when you say you're amazing, they go, oh, he's Catholic. He's Catholic. When someone says, you're amazing, like, oh, he's Catholic. Because that's what Dominic did. Saint Dominic transformed the whole culture through his humanity, not just through, you got to do this. You got to do that. So my goal is when you go, if you go, you're amazing, like, oh, man, there's the Catholics again. They're excited. So I'm pumped.
1: Well, I'm pumped too. And it is such a simple message, but if you want to be able to reach teenagers, you've got to be able to cut down that or tear down that wall where they feel like there's that pressure, that gnawing, or like, oh yeah, this old man, Justin Fatica, is just going to give me a hard time and tell me all the things that I'm doing wrong and tell me what's wrong with my free throws. But that's not the case at all, because Justin Fatica is here to love on you and to tell you that you're amazing and that God has a purpose for you, but you don't leave them there, that you then take them to the next level. And that's what's so important, the way that you follow through and you truly walk with these teens who need it so badly. And it makes such a huge difference. And Caroline, one of my favorite features of what you're doing with Church Pop is spotlighting the saints, especially on Church Pop's Instagram. So who are some saints that young people, especially teenagers, can look to for encouragement and as models of holiness?
2: As Justin mentioned, St. Dominic's a great one. We have so many, we are so blessed as Catholics to have so many saints that there it's literally impossible for a teen or an adult to not find one that resonates with them. read about their lives. And two, that I always spotlight when people ask about a saint that would be particularly relatable for teenagers or young people, Blessed Carlo Acutis and Blessed Pier Giorgio.

0: Frassati, two amazing saints, lived in different time periods, but relatable, especially Blessed Carlo. I am sure you've heard about him. He's relatively new. He focused on truth, beauty, and the realness of our Catholic faith, but he did it in a way that church pop doesn't. He did it in a way that was accessible to teenagers. One thing that he focused particularly on was Eucharistic miracles, and he created a website for people to go to when they're questioning whether it's the true presence of the Eucharist, or just to go to learn more about our beautiful faith. So he has that. He had that resource for other people, and he made his life mission to bring others to heaven with him. And that's something that's really unique about the saints, that they knew that they were doing God's will. They knew that they had a goal. They knew that they were called to be saints and called to heaven. But they didn't stop there. They said, I'm not going alone. I'm bringing my friends with me. And that's what we need to instill in our young people. We need to have them say, I want to be a saint. I want to be a faithful Catholic in my life. But I want to bring others with me. And that attitude of, it's not just me, it's not just all about me, that attitude is key, and it's what our culture is truly missing. Blessed Pier Giorgio Frassati, he used the wilderness to lead others to the rosary. He would go on these amazing hikes, and of course he lived in an amazing area. He'd go on these incredible hikes, and he'd bring his friends, and he'd say, hey, let's pray the rosary while we're walking. And he didn't care if his friends maybe said, that's weird, I'm not going to do that. He did it anyway. And he led others to Christ just through his life and through his example. And those are just two of many saints that that young people can look to. But showing young people that there were other kids that dealt with ridicule, with temptation, showing them that, hey, they understand that. Ask for their intercession.
1: Amen. Amen. And if there's any doubt in your mind about whether or not teens can attain holiness, just look to Blessed Carlo Acutis, Blessed Pier Giorgio Frassati, and the many young people in our Catholic Church who have been elevated to the level of sainthood and who are models even for us adults. Well, that's all the time that we have for today. And remember, you can watch even more episodes on our streaming platform. It's ewtn.com/on-demand. Kristalina, Justin, Caroline, thank you so much for being here today and for sharing your wisdom. And thank you for joining too. We'll see you again next week right here on The Catholic Sphere.
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3: Ever wonder how we should pray? 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Don't make prayer your work, make work your prayer. In other words, one's faithfulness to their daily duties of state and life and vocation, while at home and at their place of employment, can be offered as a pleasing sacrifice to God when done lovingly, faithfully, and well. It all boils down to the virtue of diligence, doesn't it? Do what you're supposed to do, when you're supposed to do it, in the way it's supposed to be done.
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5: Family, a prayer that we pray together is a powerful prayer. 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Today we pray for those with autistic children. Heavenly Father, we adore you, the Father of us all. We ask you to assist those families with an autistic child. 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Most merciful Father, give light to scientists and doctors so that they may find the solution to autism. Through Christ our Lord, amen.
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0: Welcome to the Catholic Sphere. Each week we tackle topics important to Catholics around the globe with a different host and a different focus. I'm your host this week, Jack Williams. This week we're talking about redemptive journalism. Today I'm joined by Teresa Tomeo, host of Catholic Connection, heard on EWTN Radio. She joins us from Michigan. Anna Mitchell is the co-host and producer of the Sunrise Morning Show. She's with us today from Ohio. And we also have with us Jeanette DeMello, Executive Director of the National Catholic Register and Catholic News Agency. She joins us from the great state of Louisiana. Ladies, this is a topic that is becoming more and more concerning from a viewpoint of people of faith as each day seems to go by. And each of you has a background in journalism, dare I say, when it still was journalism. And we'd like to hear a little bit about how you arrived where you are today. Teresa, I know there was a time when you were running around chasing cameras in the streets of Detroit.
1: Yeah, that's right, Jack. And it doesn't seem that long ago, but it actually was over 21 years ago is when I left the secular media. And I saw it changing even before the time I left. And that's one of the reasons why I left. And it went from journalism and real reporting to, I would say, more about being an advocate for a particular cause. Not only that, I just saw it become so sensational and a real emphasis on violence and more concerned about ratings and money than anything else, and being really informative for people so they can make a difference in terms of decisions and have information. So I saw a real demise well over 20 years ago, which led me to really seek out Catholic media.
0: And Anna, you have been producing the Sunrise Morning Show for many years, but I'm sure this was not your first toe in the journalistic water, as it were.
2: Well, it almost was, Jack. It was actually my second job right out of college about 15 years ago. December 1st, 2008 was when I started on the Sunrise Morning Show. And before that, I was just a traffic reporter, but did 4 years of journalism school at the E.W. Scripps School of Journalism at Ohio University, which is one of the more prestigious journalism schools in the country. And yeah, I have to say that I feel rather blessed and privileged that I really got the chance to hone my journalistic skills in Catholic media almost exclusively. Which, for reasons that we'll probably be talking about throughout the show today, really operating in service of the truth from the very beginning.
0: And Jeanette, you originally, your claim to fame most recently was the executive director of the National Catholic Register. You have since taken Catholic News Agency under your wing, which I know you hope to replace yourself at. But how did you get to us from a journalistic standpoint to begin with?
3: Absolutely. My journey is a little different from the two of these. I came from institutional communications. So I worked for a diocese. I worked for two dioceses, Denver and the New Orleans Archdiocese, and then moved from there to working for EWTN as the National Catholic Register's editor-in-chief. And so I've seen both sides of this journalism. So from the sense of providing information to those who need it, the journalists who need it, and then to the other side of it, which is seeking that information to give it to your audience, to our audience. And so now it's been about a decade here at EWTN.
0: So Anna, let me ask you, when you came most recently out of school and from a formal journalistic education, how different did the culture that you were reporting on and the climate of things, how did that differ from what you were taught in J school?
2: Well, I mean, in Catholic journalism, not very different, thank God. I mean, the one thing that I learned in journalism school was that you're supposed to seek out the truth. And as Catholics, I think that it's great training initially for journalists.

0: journalism, real journalism, is to receive the truth and to then report it truthfully. And so in Catholic journalism, it was funny coming into Sacred Heart Radio and the Sunrise Morning Show back in 2008, pretty much right out of J school. I had this perception of what journalism was supposed to be. And like Teresa said, a lot of focus on violence and things of that nature. And so I was really quite pleased to be able to enter into a journalistic field that wasn't so focused on if it bleeds, it leads, that wasn't so focused on getting, well, in 2008, it wasn't, you know, clicks as much as it is today now, but still, that sort of drive to get more viewership, to get more listenership by creating division. And so to be in a Catholic journalistic atmosphere from the get-go was quite the blessing in that regard.
1: You know, Teresa, when you were those many years ago now, when you were a wide-eyed, idealistic journalism student, an idealistic Chippewa from Central Michigan University, and you moved into the secular media, I'm sure that you had much more liberty to follow where the truth would lead than you did when you actually made the decision to leave.
2: Yeah, it's so interesting to hear Annie speak, because I never thought in my wildest dreams, first of all, that I'd ever be working in Catholic media. I didn't know much about it. I was a fallen away Catholic for many years, and I was working in the secular media. But I always thought, because like Annie, I went to a very prestigious journalism school, Central Michigan, Ohio U, of course, Missouri and Columbia. Those are the schools that you look to when you think about the top journalism schools in the Midwest. It's Ohio U and Central Michigan, the two top J schools in the Midwest. And Central Michigan, I had great professors. It was always about seeking the truth and attribution and balance, balance, balance. And, you know, for the first few years of my career, I think it was pretty stable like that. But then it gradually started to change. And little did I know that there was no longer, it wasn't about truth anymore. It was about, again, agenda. It was about money. It was about ambulance chasing, you know, get the job done quickly and as cheaply as possible. And I go into, as Andy said, you go into Catholic media, and I'm living out everything that I learned in journalism school in the Catholic Church. I mean, I it shouldn't sound crazy, because, of course, all knowledge and all truth and beauty comes from God. But if you look at the section in the Catechism on social communications and the media, and I know Annie and Jeanette would agree with me, you could literally take that section of the Catechism, and it should be hung in every newsroom in the country, because it talks about how the public has a right and the media have a responsibility. The public have a right to the truth, and the media have a responsibility to make sure that they're giving the truth without opinion and to make sure it's real information. And so it's so interesting, the journey that I've been on, where, as Annie said, being in Catholic media now, we're much more free to be able to report the truth, because we have the fullness of truth, than I was, especially toward the end of my secular career, if that makes sense.
1: Jeanette, talk a little bit about the challenges that you may have faced as you were moving from a diocesan setting where you were basically disseminating information out to the public, as opposed to more of a journalistic expression that you're involved in now.
3: Absolutely. You know, I want to talk about how it felt as a spokesperson to field a journalist's questions. You know, sometimes I could sense in myself the tension, because the questions were always full of, let's say, controversy, right? And I felt sometimes that defensiveness. But now I understand that that's a part of the story, right? That you need to get the controversy. You need to get the novelty. And you also, though, need to listen and try to offer the full perspective. And so I really learned something from that relationship as a spokesperson, where there was sometimes a tension, antagonism between the journalist and the institution. Now that I think helps inform the way my journalists do their jobs. Like, they need to disarm in some ways those that they're talking to from from an institutional perspective, by trying to help them understand that we just want to tell their story. And yes, there might be controversy involved. There may be some novel thing we're getting at. But ultimately, we do want to tell the full picture, the full story. And I think that's a relationship of trust that needs to be built.
1: And Anna, talk a little bit about maybe how you have to caution yourself a little bit.

0: a lot when it comes to stories about the Catholic Church, because there is a real misunderstanding of religion in general. I mean, not just Catholicism, I mean, especially Catholicism, but religion in general. And so when you're looking at, particularly, I want to talk to viewers about when they're consuming media from, you know, secular media and reading a story about religion, to always take it with a grain of salt, not necessarily all the time from the standpoint of gotcha journalism, although there are certainly those out there that are looking to get the Catholic Church, to corner the Catholic Church. But some just don't have a clue what they are reporting on and have not taken the time to go out and do the research and really understand. You know, I always think about Atticus Finch in To Kill a Mockingbird, and he tells his daughter Scout that you have to walk a mile in somebody's shoes. And journalists don't really take the time to do that anymore, don't really take the time to ask penetrating questions that can really get at the motivation, particularly when it comes to a story about religion. So you're going to see in stories about the Catholic Church, about the Pope, about bishops or priests or whatever, you're going to find that there is a lot of misunderstandings, and sometimes it's on purpose, and sometimes it's just ignorance.
1: And Teresa, really kind of the same question to you. Do you find yourself having to consciously not project your opinions about motivations onto people as you're covering these stories?
2: Yeah, and I think, again, as Annie said, that for me, I do, as you know, Jack, and as our viewers and listeners may know if they listen to EWTN radio, I hope they're doing that, Annie and I write our own news, and I do about 15 minutes in the beginning of my show, and I purposely take real care with that 15 minutes of news because I want people to get the truth, both about the Catholic world and the secular world as well. And I think we have to be very careful because some in the Catholic world may think, well, you're going to have these conservative sites that are going to be much more friendly to Catholicism because a conservative may be more faithful. They may be Christians who may not agree with everything we teach, but at least they're going to give us a decent shot at balance. But I've noticed even a few times where if people don't like a particular bishop or a pope, and I know looking at these different reporters and writers, that they understand how the church operates. And I was very disappointed in a Catholic writer. I won't mention his or her name. It was not on one of our outlets, by the way. It was another, it was actually a conservative outlet. It wasn't even a Catholic or a Christian outlet. But the person who wrote this story was Catholic and has a lot of background in understanding the Catholic faith and really misrepresented the Pope in this case, in the sense that he made it sound like this person who was allowed to go to this conference was personally invited by the Pope, even though this person was very controversial. Now, I've actually had the opportunity to speak at Vatican conferences and cover many of them. These Vatican conferences are often massive. Several hundred people are in attendance, and not every, usually you get approval from the bishop or get somehow invited and approved, but the Pope does not know every single person in that registration, you know, who's registering for this conference or has been approved for the conference. So to sit there and say the Pope invited this particular person is giving the wrong impression. And I thought, you know better than that. And this was from a conservative site. Now, on the other hand, you've got, you know, you can lean all the way to the left, and there could be some really wild things. So it's really important for those of us who are covering the Catholic Church, especially in the Catholic Church, to make sure we know the reality of the situation and understand, not that we have theology degrees, but to understand how the hierarchy works, at least enough about the system to say that's not a legitimate story, and to nicely call our brothers and sisters out on it. And it can happen on the right, and it can happen on the left. And I think that's what Annie and I, in the way we cover our news, I think we do a really good job. We even converse back and forth about particular stories. Annie sent me a story a couple of weeks ago about abortion, and we actually did a segment on my show about it. So it's really important to understand that while even those who may be more conservative, they may be trying to get their own agendas out there as well. It happens on both sides of the aisle, and we have to be aware of that.
1: You know, Jeanette, you're in a unique situation compared to your colleagues because you do not go out and cover stories per se, but you manage a team of people that actually do most of that work. How do you instruct them with regard to, guarding themselves against, you know, maybe prejudging the motives of some of the people that maybe don't share the opinions that we share?
3: Absolutely. I think that's a really good question. I mean, we talk about

0: story a lot up front with a team of editors to make sure that we're thinking of every angle of that story so that we're not going into it with simply our prejudged notions. Can I give you an example? We were covering World Youth Day, and before World Youth Day, there was some question as to whether or not the interreligious dialogue would take too much space in this World Youth Day, taking the focus off of a Christocentric focus, I should say. And I had a team of writers who wrote about this beforehand expressed the worry. I think it was right to express that worry. But as World Youth Day went on, and we saw that this wasn't an issue during World Youth Day, one of my European writers I assigned her a follow-up, and she said, you know, I see this quite differently. In Europe, this interreligious dialogue is very important. We're seeing, you know, the rise of the Islamic religion. We're, you know, in France, that's kind of overtaken Catholicism even. And this interreligious dialogue is crucial. So she said, I didn't see the controversy the way the Americans saw it. So she did a follow-up story that spoke to the situation on the ground. And that kind of taught our whole team of editors to sort of back up a bit and see the world from a different perspective, not just an American perspective, but, you know, a French perspective, a Portuguese perspective, a German perspective. And so we always have to challenge ourselves to make sure we're asking all the questions that need to be asked, that we're seeing the truth in its totality, and that we're giving the context that is truly there.
1: You know, Anna, in the last decade or even a little bit before that, one of the biggest changes that we've seen in the journalistic world is, you know, you don't just have newspapers or the nightly news that you get your information from. There are every kind of platform that you could possibly imagine out there where people can generate and consume their news, and really owning a cell phone seems to be the only qualification for calling yourself a journalist in this day and age. Some of these platforms can be some pretty dark places for a person of faith to wander into. How do you find the balance between what you do on all the various platforms that are available to you?
2: Well, I really want to encourage people to be careful about where they're consuming media. I think this is a great point, Jack, because it is. It's like right at your fingertips. All you need is a cell phone camera, and all of a sudden you're a citizen journalist. And you know, I know we've just kind of spent a little bit of time sort of knocking down secular journalists for their lack of trying to understand things like the Catholic Church. But at the same time, there is some training there that is very helpful when trying to tell a story. And, you know, the average person on the street that's grabbing their cell phone and taking video of this or that situation and just putting it out on the internet and allowing people to form their own opinions about it, I mean, it sounds nice. But at the same time, everybody's coming at these videos with their preconceived notions of you know, whatever. I mean, I don't have a specific situation in mind here, but you've got to be careful about going to a place like Twitter, for instance, and creating echo chambers and creating this world for yourself in which you are certain that your point of view is the absolute truth and there is no swaying from it, and you can compile your own, you can compile your own echo chamber of people who are like-minded, and then we become very narrow-minded. And like Jeanette was just saying about the World Youth Day story, to be able to take a step back and to look at the world around us is very Catholic. And so we need to remember that as we're consuming news. I mean, I know that there are a lot of institutional journalistic entities that we don't feel like we can trust anymore. And I totally get that. But going in the opposite direction is just as dangerous.
1: You know, Jeanette, if St. Paul were alive today, I can promise you that he would be on social media, because to a large degree, that's where the people are. How do you handle all of the various platforms that are available to you when you're managing this team of people that are trying to report the news from a Catholic perspective?
0: Thank God we have a team. I mean, it's just a tremendous amount of work to stay on top of the news today in all the places that people want to consume it. And I think that I just thank God every day for the team, especially, you know, speaking of an event like World Youth Day, where so many people were on the ground there trying to cover it from that perspective. But how do we do it? Again, we follow all the media ourselves in all those different platforms. Listen to the conversations that are happening there, the dialogues that are happening there, and really seek a way to engage it. If it does seem to be kind of going off an end that is it doesn't completely make sense, or there's a lot of truth missing from that conversation, we want to enter that conversation. We want to be there and try to offer more light. If it's a hot situation, we want to diffuse it a little bit. I think one of the most important things about engaging, especially on social media, is not to always add heat. More heat to the fire that's there. I mean, Twitter itself is especially prone for, you know, lit matches everywhere, and it just blows up. And a lot of times in those situations, people don't change their opinions. There's no easy way to evangelize when you're adding only heat, not light. And so I think that's something that my team really tries to keep in mind. Can we add something to this conversation, especially on social media? And of course, it's easy to do that when you're speaking about good news, especially if you're doing it with images, you know, with reels or with Instagram and just a lot of great pictures. And so we try to pump in the more positive stuff into some of those places that are typically pretty dark.
1: You know, Teresa, back in 1981, cable television in and of itself was completely revolutionary. I mean, we thought MTV and ESPN were the be-all, end-all of technology. Could you ever have imagined when you got involved in this that we would see the landscape as it sits today?
3: No, that is just a great question, because I can remember when I first started, there were very few. I mean, every reporter worked for a particular station. If you worked for Channel 7, the ABC affiliate, you worked for them. If you worked for NBC, you worked for NBC affiliate. And it was a known, you could not work for any other outlet. You could not, let's say, cross over and even write for a newspaper unless maybe you were a columnist and not in the news business. So there's so much crossover now that's happening because the conglomerates are all constructed differently now, as opposed to just the CBSs, ABCs, and NBCs. You have all of these outlets, and many of them are owned by one company. So you have these different journalists crossing over into these different channels. But the other thing, too, getting back to what Annie was saying in terms of, and what Jeanette was saying, and you were asking, Jack, about all the different outlets that are out there. It's really important, and we want to encourage people, if you see something, obviously, that looks interesting and may make a good story or something you want to post, that's fine. But a lot of people don't have that discernment as a trained reporter in terms of asking the who, what, why, and how. Who, what, why, and how. Where's your sourcing? Where's your attribution? You know, during COVID and during the 2020 election, I was amazed at how many of our people, they're very passionate about different things. And not just our listeners or viewers, but a lot of people on Facebook or people that were emailing me. And were believing something that someone caught, let's say, on camera on their cell phone, or an opinion piece that somebody did on their own, just on their camera in their basement. And they were sending it to me and telling me this was the gospel truth. And why wasn't I running with this? And I said to them, okay, let me give you a little bit of journalism 101. And I asked them basic questions, and they couldn't answer any of them. And I said, this is what you have to think about when you're looking out at all of these different platforms in order to figure out what's reality. And again, as Annie was saying, if there's just an echo chamber, and if it's just reaffirming your opinion without facts, without attribution, you know, the proper sourcing, then I think we have to be really, really leery of that. And a lot of this, again, comes from the fact that, you know, we started with those independent stations and those cable networks way, way back, but now it's just exploded, and people can't even tell the difference anymore, Jack, sometimes, whether they're watching, you know, an actual network or just something that somebody put together, because it's so easy now to look sophisticated with all the different apps and procedures you can go through on your own.
1: You know, Jeanette, anybody who's watching us now who's maybe thinking about getting involved in journalism from a Catholic perspective, what piece of advice would you give them?
0: Ooh, please contact me. Well, let's see. I would would say, you know your craft, know the craft of journalism. I think that's crucial. Knowing how to tell a good story, the who, what, when, why, where that Teresa was just talking about is the basics. You really need to know where to look and practice storytelling as well, because, you know, you get the facts out there. But almost every journal, every outlet right now is trying to do the same thing. So a lot of times it depends on the best storyteller. Who can really get a great headline? Who can really nail that nugget graph, the nut graph, you know, and really get the story out there in a creative way? I would, two things precisely, you know the craft of journalism and then work at that storytelling aspect of journalism.
1: Anna, same question to you. If somebody managed to get themselves out of a secular journalism program and still respect their faith, what advice would you give them?
2: Yeah, well, I have to double down on what Jeanette just said. Learn how to tell a story and learn how to listen. I think that was the Pope's Communications Day message from a couple of years ago, the importance of listening and being able to ask questions. This is something that I've really tried to focus on a lot, being on Catholic radio and my primary form of reporting anymore. I mean, I do newscasts, of course, but my primary form of reporting is to interview people who are on the story, whether they actually are the story or part of the story, or whether they're a journalist who's there on the ground somewhere around the country or around the world that is an eyewitness of whatever it is that we're trying to cover. And being able to listen and to think critically and to think, quite honestly. I mean, I think that sometimes we don't just sit back and think about what is important. What are the important things that a person needs to know about this particular issue, whatever it happens to be, if it's the Pope, if it's something about the church, or if it's something about politics, what are the things that people need to know in order to pursue the greater truth, to pursue the greater good out of this? Because we should be, as journalists, operating in service of the truth, and we should not be afraid of the truth. And that's the other piece of advice that I would say, is ask those probing questions and don't be afraid. We as Catholics have the truth on our side. We have two millennia of history of our church hierarchy, of our church fathers and mothers asking the questions and not being afraid to dialogue.
1: Exactly.
2: and to really dig at the truth. We don't have to be afraid of the truth, because the truth is God. And so to have a better understanding of the truth, to have that formation, is
1: yes,
2: so important for a journalist today, whether you're in Catholic media or in secular media. Go
1: Absolutely.
2: After the truth. Don't be afraid of it.
1: Very well said. Thank you again, Teresa, Anna, and Jeanette. And thank you for joining us. Don't forget to tune in next week here on The Catholic Sphere with host Doug Keck.
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Welcome to our seventh episode in Diamonds from Daniel. This time I'm going into Daniel chapters 9, 10 and 11, which will be a little bit of a miracle to give it to you in 25 minutes, but I'm going to try. And we reach a completely new stage in the text when we come up to these chapters, because we're not going to have dreams anymore. Instead of that, Daniel is going to show us that he studies the scriptures looking for the words of eternal life. So it's at this point I personally find Daniel a great friend, because I do this all my life as well. And he wants to understand what God is saying in the scriptures. So first of all, he studies the scriptures and uses his own intelligence and his own gifts to try and understand. And then he turns to the Holy Spirit, the author of Scripture, and he asks the Holy Spirit to help him to understand. But the way he prays is quite unique. We just say, "Come Holy Spirit and help us and guide us," and we're very narrow in the way we actually pray. His prayer is totally different. And also God's response is totally different, because God sent him the angel Gabriel. I don't know if he sends the angel Gabriel every time you pray. So there's obviously a difference between the way Daniel did it. By the way, he doesn't send the angel Gabriel to me either, so cheer up. So there's a difference between the way Daniel approaches the thing and we do. And this is precisely what the Lord wants us to learn, that if you're not getting anything out of studying the scriptures right now, try a different approach, okay? So let me just read the very first verses of this. Again, I can't read all these texts because they're too long and too rich, but just to sort of get you into the feel for it. In the first year of the reign of Darius, the son of Ahasuerus, I, Daniel, was perusing the scriptures. That means reading and studying. Counting over the number of years as revealed by the Lord to the prophet Jeremiah that were to pass before the successive devastations of Jerusalem would come to an end, namely 70 years. So what Daniel is actually reading, you will find in the book of Jeremiah, chapter 25, from verse 11 to 14. I'm going to read this for you. "The whole land," Jeremiah said, "shall be devastated and reduced to a desert, while they will stay in slavery among the nations for 70 years. But when the 70 years are over, I will punish the king of Babylon and that nation," it is the Lord who speaks, "for the wrong that they have done. I will punish the land of the Chaldeans too and leave it as a desert forever." So Daniel is reading this and he says something that perhaps you have not really noticed. And in case you haven't noticed, I'm going to underline it for you. He said, "I was perusing the scriptures." What you may not realize is that this is the very first reference to the term the scriptures in the Bible. The very first reference. We know that the rabbis in Jerusalem had collected the various texts that they had and the various scrolls that they had, and they divided them up into the Torah, the first five books of the Bible, the prophets, and everything else like the Psalms and the Proverbs, Psalms and the wisdom books, they eventually put into the third section, which we call the writings. But to gather the scrolls and to hold them as precious is one thing. To call them scriptures is a different matter altogether, because this is a statement that these books are inspired by God. So if they are inspired by God, then it means that the prophet Jeremiah was given a message from heaven. Now, a message from heaven is not just for the time of the prophet himself, not just for the time of Jeremiah. When a message comes from heaven, it's for all time. God is, and God is truth, and God is light. So if something is given to Jeremiah, it will apply to his own day. And here is Daniel, a couple of centuries

centuries later, wanting to find out how it fits his time, and Jesus, a few centuries later, will apply it to his time, and the church centuries later will apply it to her time, and the book of Revelation at the end of time deals with exactly the same thing. So a prophecy is a word that is sent forth. And this is going to be very important, because that's precisely what the angel Gabriel says to Daniel. A word was sent forth, and I have come to explain it. So we get a most wonderful insight here as to how the scriptures come into being. Somebody is sincerely seeking God, and they seek God correctly, and they are seeking God not for themselves, but for the future of their people and their nation, and God honours them by a new revelation. And this is what we have here, and why this text is so very precious. If the text from Jeremiah is the word of God, then it's inspired by God. So what do you do? Go back to the author. I cannot tell you anything greater than that. We're prepared to read everybody's commentary on scripture, to get the degrees and to write books and all the rest of it. Do we actually go back to the original author and say, Lord, on your time scale, what does this mean? But that's exactly what Daniel is doing. Now, something else about Daniel, and is in verse 3. I turned my face to the Lord God, begging for time to pray and to plead with fasting, sackcloth and ashes. Now, if you go to the book of Deuteronomy, chapter 27, verses 14 to 26, and Deuteronomy 28, verses 15 to 68, you will find that praying with fasting, sackcloth and ashes is not only a penance, but considered a very, very powerful key to getting through to the heavens. Very powerful key, because you're prepared to really, make sacrifice in order to do this. You are not saying, well, you know, I'm here if you want to talk to me. That kind of arrogance is with us, not with a saint like Daniel. So Daniel's prayer, which is actually verse 44 to 19, which I can't give you in detail, I do want you to read it. And as you're reading it, put point 1, 2, 3, 4, 5, and you'll surprise yourself, is actually a prayer of intercession for his nation, in which he makes confession to God for his entire nation. He is concerned about his whole people and their future. And he acknowledges that the reason why disasters have happened to them, and that Jerusalem was destroyed and the temple was destroyed and they are now in captivity, is all because of their sins and not obeying the word of God. A very, very detailed study of that won't do you the slightest bit of harm. It's exactly the same today. Nothing has changed, because God hasn't changed and human nature hasn't changed. And the devastation of sin hasn't changed either. But what I have to ask is a question that would never have applied to Daniel, and that is, do you care about the future of your nation? He did. He cared enough to seek God sincerely and with prayer and fasting. And this is the reason why his prayer was answered. Now, the answer to his prayer is from verses 20 to 27, and I'm going to read the whole thing, because this is what I need to comment on. That's why I can't give you the time in this very short class to deal with the prayer as well. I was still speaking, still at prayer, confessing my own sins and the sins of my people Israel, and placing my plea before the Lord my God for the holy mountain of my God, which is Mount Zion. Still speaking, still at prayer, when Gabriel, the being I had already seen in vision, flew suddenly down to me at the hour of evening sacrifice. That's 3 o'clock in the afternoon, the hour of mercy. Now, the description of Gabriel is that he came down to me. That means down from God's dimension to ours. So this means, if you like, a humiliation of this great messenger of God, that he has to leave the spiritual realms and sort of materialize in order that this lowly creature can actually see and perceive him. He said to me, Daniel, you see me. That's what I mean, he has to materialize. I have come down to teach you how to understand. So he prayed and fasted, looking for understanding,
And this is exactly what God is prepared to give him, understanding. When your pleading began, a word was uttered. That means in the heavens, in God's throne. Now, a word is what you mean by scripture, because the word goes forth from God and it is carried by the Spirit of God. And Daniel is sent to explain this word. When you read the prophets like Isaiah and Jeremiah and others, you'll hear them say, "The word of the Lord was given to me." That's this word that is uttered by God in God's presence before the angelic hosts. And this word is uttered, and I came to tell you what it is. The word is a revelation. You are a man specially chosen. That means really beloved of God. Why wouldn't God love a man that truly seeks him and truly loves his neighbor and is prepared to serve anybody, anywhere, under any conditions? He's very special, very unusual. You wouldn't count too many of them in any generation.

of this word as I speak it. Now, the word is verses 24 to 27. There's a lot of words to try and, express what Gabriel said. Gabriel probably expressed it in seconds, because something God reveals to you doesn't need time. It can come to you, and it's afterwards you try to explain what you've come to understand. And this is what Gabriel said. 70 weeks, meaning 70 weeks of years, are decreed for your people and your holy city, for putting an end to transgression, for placing the seals on sin, for expiating crime, for introducing everlasting integrity, for setting the seal on vision and on prophecy, for anointing the Holy of Holies. Know this then and understand, from the time this message went out, return to rebuild Jerusalem, to the coming of the anointed priest, 7 weeks and 62 weeks. That's 69. I'm sure you're good at math. With squares and ramparts restored and rebuilt, and also with the time of trouble. After the 62 weeks, the anointed one will be cut off and will be no more. The city and the sanctuary will be destroyed by a prince who will come. His end will come in catastrophe, and until the end there will be war and all kinds of devastation decreed. He will make a firm covenant with many for the space of a week, and for the space of one half of a week he will put a stop to sacrifice and oblation, and on the wing of the temple will be the disastrous abomination until the end, until the doom assigned to the devastator. Daniel had been studying a text in Jeremiah about 70 years. When the angel comes from God, Gabriel says, in effect, not 70 years, put it on a much, much larger scale, 70 weeks of years. The moment Gabriel does that, he's not only taking the word that Jeremiah received, he's expanding it. And he's saying, look, scripture has to develop. And as successive generations come, they understand more and more and more. So this development is given to Daniel. But I need to remind you of something so that you will understand what's being said to Daniel. In the prophet Isaiah chapter 55, verses 8 to 10, the Lord says, my thoughts are not your thoughts. My ways are not your ways. Yes, as the heavens are high above the earth, so are my thoughts above your thoughts, and my ways above your ways. So whatever Daniel has understood, the Lord is asking him to expand his mind. And he's going to talk about 70 weeks of years. That is 490 years. That's a very much bigger thing than Jeremiah was thinking about. Jeremiah was thinking of the exile, but even that is a surprise. Okay, so the time that is given is roughly the, I'm going to give you two interpretations, you know me. I'm going to give you the short one and I'm going to give you the long one. I'm going to give you the one on the sort of immediate history, and I'm going to give you the one on the large platform that brings you to the end of time, because that's the way God is thinking. And one is a template of the other. Just as Jesus used the destruction of Jerusalem and the destruction of the temple as a template to explain what was going to happen at the end of time. So this is a template as well. So there are different stages of understanding. So this extraordinary amount of time initially is roughly the time between the beginning of the exile and the death of Antiochus the IV Epiphanes. And what's going to happen after that is so extraordinary that the angel says sin will disappear, divine justice will take over, prophecy will be fulfilled, the temple will be consecrated definitively, and God will dwell forever with his people. That has to be the first coming of Christ. It absolutely has to be. So let's look at it piece by piece insofar as we can with the time allowed.
The first

7 weeks is 49 years, and it's between 587 BC and 538 BC. That is the beginning of the exile to the time when King Cyrus sent the edict out to return to Jerusalem. That's what Gabriel said. From the time the message goes out, return and rebuild Jerusalem. So from the time of King Cyrus. And we know that Isaiah 45:1 calls King Cyrus an anointed one. But there's another way of reading it as well, and that is that the anointed one could be Zerubbabel, because he was a prince of David's line who returned to Jerusalem to rebuild the temple of God. And it was David's line from which the Messiah was to come. So both of those are ways of reading the same thing. So now we have the first 7 weeks done. The next 62 weeks is not as precise as the first 7 weeks, and it refers to the time after the exile, during which you have the Jerusalem and the temple rebuilt. So you're covering the books of Nehemiah and Ezra, for example. And you come to the next death of an anointed one. Now, there's two words I need to explain to you. Daniel is speaking of princes and is speaking of anointed ones. You have to know that archangels are princes. In other words, they're high up in God's hierarchy. And therefore, anybody who's high up in human hierarchy is also a prince, whatever level you're at. An anointed one usually means either the high priest or it can mean a king, because the people who were anointed were prophets, priests and kings. So the death of an anointed one is probably that of Onias III, the high priest who was murdered dreadfully in 171 BC. And you can read about this in the second book of Maccabees, chapter 4, verses 30 to 38. There's your homework. So now, we've 1 week left, because we've had 62 weeks and we have had 7 weeks, so there's only 1 week left. And this is the time of the reign of Antiochus IV, Epiphanes. Actually, you can read it in the book of Daniel in chapter 11, verses 21 to 39. And these years are 171 to 164 BC. Now notice how close you're coming to the time of Christ, right? And in one half of his reign, you have the terrible persecution of God's people. Now, half of a week is 3.5 days. And there's your 3.5 years, or your time, 2.5 times, as the prophets speak about it. And in the second half of the week, 3.5 years, a time, 2.5 times, you have the divine judgment that came upon the persecutor who died an ignominious death, which you can read about in chapter 11, verses 36 to 39. So now we realize that we're into development of scripture and understanding of scripture. So let's look at a Christian interpretation. Not that what I've given you is not Christian, do you know what I mean? It's an Old Testament interpretation, meaning that all of this time is about the years leading up to the Messiah, because it was Christ who was the anointed one. And he is the one who fulfilled the scriptures. He was the one that was cut off in his youth. That is, he died and he was no more. And it was 40 years after his death that the city and the temple were destroyed. So let's look at this. Luke 24, verse 44, is a very important text for understanding the Old Testament, because after the resurrection, Jesus told the apostles, "Everything that is written about me in the law of Moses, in the prophets, and in the Psalms must be fulfilled." So we're looking at something here written about him in the prophet Jeremiah, and it must be fulfilled. So Jesus himself gave us a Christological reading of the Old Testament. So what are we talking about here? As I said, we're talking about the coming of Christ.
He's the anointed one, he's the Messiah. He was killed in his youth. And 40 years after his death, the city and the temple were destroyed by a Roman prince, which was Titus, who afterwards became emperor. And he stopped the sacrifices in the temple forever, having desecrated it by putting a statue of Zeus in the temple. And listen to this now. This is the very end of what the angel said. And he will put a stop to sacrifice and oblation, and on the wing of the temple will be the disastrous abomination until the end, until the doom assigned to the devastator. What was the doom assigned? After the destruction of the temple and the city of Jerusalem, that wasn't the end of the tragedy. There was chaos after it. And early into the first, what we call Christian century, the final edict came from the Roman emperors, exiling all Jews from Palestine until 1948, when the fig tree blossomed, indicating the time of the summer or the harvest of humanity was here. When you go to Matthew 24, verses 15 to 24, Jesus actually speaks about this. He says, when you see the disastrous abomination which Daniel speaks about, and he's quoting Daniel chapter 9, he said to his followers, run to the mountains and don't hang on here. The Christians did actually obey. And they were the first to come back to Jerusalem afterwards. So let me just sum up, and I'm very sorry to have to say this in 1 second to you, because this is one of the highest moments in Scripture. But I have to wind up this particular bit, and that is that when the angel has finished describing this, and I could go on and tell you that it also applies to the second coming of Christ, and the devastation that's coming then until the final judgment and so on. I leave that to you. But I want to read something for you in Daniel chapter 12, because Daniel receives a revelation that is totally striking, and I'm very sorry I can't build this up. This is chapter 12, verses 2 and 3. Of those who lie sleeping in the dust of the earth, many will awake, some to everlasting life, some to shame and everlasting disgrace. The learned will shine as brightly as the vault of heaven, and those who have instructed many in virtue, in righteousness and goodness, they will be bright as stars for all eternity. This is the first explicit statement about the resurrection of the dead in the Bible. This is the first explicit statement that we will live forever, and that where you live forever, either in God's kingdom or in the place of devastation, depends on how you lived, whether you're an individual, a nation, or the world. I'm sorry I can't really go on and on about that. I would absolutely love to do it. But the angel Gabriel gave Daniel such an extraordinary picture of history that it wasn't Nebuchadnezzar who understood the mystery of history. It was Daniel. And he realized it all starts with God and it all ends with God. And your choice as to whether you end up in the Lord's house or whether you end up in a place of devastation is entirely yours. You make that choice every single day of your life. Thank you for joining us. Slán agus beannacht déileamh. Goodbye. God bless you.

0: Mother Angelica, answering the call.
1: Hello?
2: Yes.
1: Where are you from?
2: I'm from Roswell, New Mexico.
1: Hey, what is your question?
2: Okay, I was wondering, when we baptized one of our nephews and they've changed religions, and I was just wondering what kind of responsibilities we have now after they're another religion now.
1: Dear godparents, okay, well, your obligation, you know, is to be sure that the child is raised in the church, and if anything happens to the parents, that he continues to be educated in the church and receives the sacraments. It's a great responsibility. We just think we're going to a party, you know. What you're saying is, I will be responsible for raising this child and to be sure that they have all the sacraments. Godparents, to me, are a little bit like grandparents, you know? They're not the same relationship, but there is an affinity. There's a closeness there. I always think they're spiritual grandparents. Please don't be disheartened. You are called by God with all your imperfections and sins to be holy. You can overcome with His grace and His Spirit, and all the wonderful sacraments in the church. And those of you that are non-Catholic, you can go into any Catholic church and at least benefit by the presence of Jesus. Just go and sit there and say, "Hi, Lord, they tell me you're in here." Be simple with God. He likes that. And then just sit there and say, "Well, are you?" Don't be surprised if you say, "Here, yes, I am." If you don't hear it, you'll know it in your heart. And even if you're not Catholic, you can benefit by the greatest sacrament. The Lord gave it to us all for our encouragement.
0: For more about Mother Angelica, visit EWTNRC.com.
3: 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Saint Matthew underwent a profound conversion, becoming an apostle of Jesus Christ and an evangelist. Before meeting Christ, Matthew worked as a tax collector. Seen by the Jewish people as traitors, tax collectors worked for the Romans to oppress the poor. Following Matthew's call, Jesus and his followers dined in Matthew's home with other tax collectors, scandalizing Jewish leaders and allowing Jesus to assert his mission of calling sinners to repentance. Matthew later wrote one of the four Gospels, presenting Jesus as the fulfillment of the Old Testament promises and the long-awaited Messiah. His gospel is the first account of Jesus' ministry and teachings written by an apostle. Matthew later preached the gospel, converting many pagans in various regions, including Ethiopia, where some accounts say he was martyred. May the life of Saint Matthew inspire you to grow closer to Christ today. Saint Matthew, pray for us. To sign up for the Daily Saint emails, please visit EWTN.com/Daily Saint.
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7: Hello, family, and welcome. We're Bob and Penny Lord, and we have a very special Super Saint to share with you today, St. Mary Magdalene de Pazzi. It's the 16th century. We're at a time of struggle and crisis in the world and in the church. An ex-priest, Martin Luther, will cause many innocent lambs not aware of his disobedience and betrayal to the church to stray. As always, when the church is under attacks and things look hopeless, God raises up a powerful saint to save his church. Saint Mary Magdalene de Pazzi was one of those saints. She was born in Florence, Italy, into a very prominent and most influential family. Both sides of her parents' family were close friends of the ruling Medici family. They would be responsible for contributing down through the history of Florence many highly acclaimed statesmen, but none whose mark would be so profoundly and everlastingly felt on the church and the world as a Carmelite nun from their ranks who would far surpass their fleeting fame.
8: Mary Magdalene was baptized Catherine after St. Catherine of Siena. Even as a child, she had an intense awareness of the real presence of Jesus in the Eucharist. When her mother received communion, Catherine could not be dissuaded to leave her side, insisting she wanted to be near Jesus, whose presence she so strongly felt in her mother. She would ask her mother over and over again about the three persons in one God. She later wrote, "The Word was nothing less than love. The Father never ceases to instill it, and the Holy Ghost to delight in it. And from this giving of the Word, the soul becomes rich. From the instilling of the Father, the soul becomes a lake of love, and from the delight of the Holy Ghost, the soul becomes treasurer of the Most Holy Trinity." From an early age, Mary Magdalene showed an affinity for the religious life. One time at home, the family was searching for her. They found her praying, and this is what she was saying, "O my bridegroom, thou art to us Father, Lord, and brother. But I do not wish to stop at this word, Father. I wish to go beyond. I wish to call thee bridegroom, consider thee a bridegroom, hold thee and love thee as if thou art my chaste, sweet, loving bridegroom, knowing that without thee I cannot live, neither can I be content."
7: When her father was appointed governor of Cortona, Catherine was placed in a convent school there and learned to love the prayerful and holy life she saw so authentically lived out each day. When she made her decision to enter the Carmelite order, at first her family objected. They had plans for her to marry to another leading family of Florence. But when her family saw that none of the suitors who asked for her hand in marriage could dissuade her from her intended plans to become a bride of Christ, Catherine was finally allowed to enter the convent of St. Mary on the Feast of the Assumption. The chapel of the convent played a very important role in the religious life of St. Mary Magdalene. It was there that she was invested as a religious on January 30, 1583. It was at that time she relinquished her name Catherine to take on the name Mary Magdalene. From that time on, she embraced the virtues of Mary Magdalene and considered herself one of the worst sinners as Mary Magdalene had been. When she received the habit, the priest placed the crucifix in her hands and said the words, "God forbid that I should glory save in the cross of our Lord Jesus Christ." As he pronounced these words, her face became radiant, and yet she was in tremendous pain. One of the nuns asked her, "Why were you in such pain? How could you bear that pain?" And Mary Magdalene pointed to the crucifix and said, "See what the infinite love of God suffered for my salvation. That same love sees my weakness and gives me courage. Those who call to mind the sufferings of Christ and offer up their own to God through his passion, weak and less painful."
8: Have you ever noticed that when you offer your pain for the poor souls in purgatory, or you offer it to take away some of the pain that he suffered on the way to the cross and on the cross, you notice how the pain becomes less? Unexplainable, but it does. When you suffer redemptive suffering for somebody, the Lord takes it away from you more times than not. Bob was saying that most of her ecstasies took place in the chapel or the garden where she prayed. Well, it stands to reason. Ecstasies are primarily a time of intimate union with our Lord Jesus, his mother Mary, who's at the foot of the cross and never leaves her son, and with the saints and with the angels. The angels were also with Jesus at the cross. So Mary Magdalene had this tremendous intimacy with our heavenly family. These would be natural places, the places where she prayed most for her to have this ecstatic dialogue with them.
7: One night, Jesus appeared to Mary Magdalene. He said to her, "My bride, I wish to be with you, and I will give you rest in me again." And she wrote, "I, hearing this, felt myself filled with pain. I would ask all the creatures to pray to God for me. And I remained in this inner and outer pain until 3 o'clock in the morning. Then I saw that Jesus gave me his blessed wounds, and at once every pain and sorrow left me."
8: Mary Magdalene was praying to Jesus one day and said, "Oh Lord, why do you so unite yourself to me, to sanctify me, to exalt me, to become capable of what by myself and in myself I am not capable?" And in that moment she saw St. Augustine write in her heart these words, "Verbum," in letters of gold, "and caro factum est," in letters of blood. The Word became flesh. Jesus appeared to Mary Magdalene de Pazzi. He was beautiful. His hands were covered with rings. Stretching out her hand, she offered her ring finger so gracefully and said to him, "Catherine and Augustine will hold my hand, but let me touch the Word. You have said you do not hold our desire in contempt. Grant me mine now. Let me have a memory, a mind, a will, desire, affection, intention, everything abandoned in you, the Word." And with that, Jesus slipped the ring on her finger, and Mary Magdalene was mystically married to her beloved. On this one particular day, Mary Magdalene was in the church praying. She went into ecstasy, and who came into the chapel but a sister who had died recently? She came in and she knelt before the Blessed Sacrament. Mary Magdalene asked her, "How come you're still in purgatory?" Because this sister was known for her piety, for her holiness. The sister answered, "Well, when I was alive, I came and grudgingly spent time before Jesus in the Blessed Sacrament. Oh, I did all those other things. I lived the rule. I was faithful to my duties. But I had to spend time." But her words were, "when I had to, when I was obligated to." Instead of rejoicing, having that time, feeling it was a privilege to be with her Lord and Savior. She told Mary Magdalene, "Worse than all the suffering that I am enduring in purgatory is the absence of the beatific vision of my God, my spouse. I've been waiting for that time, and I cannot see him. So here, by his mercy, he has allowed me to come and be as close as I can to him without seeing him in his beatific vision." So she just knelt there, adoring our Lord Jesus in the Blessed Sacrament. When the hour was over, she said, "Remember," Jesus said, "can you not spend 1 hour with me?" When her hour of adoration was over, St. Mary Magdalene saw her rise and her spirit ascend into heaven. 1 hour before the Blessed Sacrament. Do you grudgingly spend 1 hour with the Lord before the Blessed Sacrament? Do you even spend an hour? Do you even have 5 minutes for him after Mass, before Mass, during the week, on the way to work? Do you?
7: Mary Magdalene was a lady whom the Lord gave tremendous spiritual highs and spiritual lows. She experienced the greatest ecstasies, but also the deepest spiritual dryness. There was a time in her life when she could not feel the Lord's presence at all. She was always fighting temptations of one kind or another. She fought the battle of food. She fought the battle of fasting. Fasting was not an easy thing for her. She was starving constantly. One day she could not rest, having received from God knowledge of purity. His blessed soul from Christmas Day was greatly afflicted, distressed, and troubled because of the great temptations she suffered, especially that against purity, so that she incessantly begged the Most Holy Virgin to grant her the grace of deliverance from this strong temptation. And on the 17th of September, the day of St. Francis of Assisi's stigmata, full of this temptation, the Blessed Mother appeared to her and showed her that she had not offended God, but on the contrary, had with great fortitude overcome this temptation.

0: sanctified Lord, so that the devil could see that she was here to stay. The last real suffering that she had lasted 5 years. And that's what Bob had been talking about. And that was when she felt nothing. She didn't feel Jesus, not in the Eucharist, no way. She felt so alone, so forsaken, like our dear Lord on the cross. She cried out, "Don't you love me anymore? How can you withhold yourself from me?" And this lasted 5 long years. She had the type of darkness where she judged herself the worst of sinners. Hopeless. Helpless. She couldn't feel her Lord. So what did she do? She didn't leave the church. She didn't leave her Lord. She didn't stop praying. Each day, each moment of the day, she gave him 100%, even though she felt nothing in return. And finally, one day, it was over. And they heard her exclaim, "Rejoice with me, for my winter is at an end. Help me to thank and glorify my Creator." The winter had ended, and her springtime had begun. From that time on, our Lord, having tested her for 5 years, her ecstasies increased.
1: During some of these ecstasies, she would go up to the campanile, the bell tower of the convent. She would ring the bell so that everyone in Florence could hear it. It didn't matter what time of day or night it was.
0: She would shout out, "Come and love the Lord, love the Lord, love the Lord." Oh, how I wish we could do that today. Sound all the bells in the churches crying out, "Come and worship the Lord." She had so many heavenly gifts. She prophesied. She told Alexander de Medici, remember we told you she was of the Medici family. She told Alexander de Medici that he would become pope, that he would have a very short papacy. It lasted 26 days. She was able to read men's hearts. That was very difficult for her. Imagine the pain in reading a sinner's heart. She had the gift of bilocation, being in two places at one time. And she became an instrument of healing and bringing about conversion. Amazing. A cloistered nun, not going out into the world, right in her cloister, had the gift of healing.
1: People would come to her for counseling through the grill. We have always thought that once one of our daughters go inside the cloister, their life is over. They'll never have any contact with the outside world, but that's never the case. Our Lord sends people to them. In the case of Mary Magdalene de Pazzi, the Lord sent many, many famous, well-known people to her for counseling.
0: Holy Thursday, Jesus, her bridegroom, appeared to her soul. He was bleeding. His skin was hanging. He could barely walk. He had a cape on his shoulders, and his head was pierced with thorns, blood running down his face. He cried out, "Why can it not be I who suffer all those insults, mockery, and scorn?" With that, her arms opened. She received the bundle of rods that had struck him. It was obvious, looking at her face, that she was in the Garden of Gethsemane, and then she was at the foot of the cross. If you could have only seen the horror in her eyes, it makes us pause to think, was she at the foot of the cross? Was she there when they drove those nails into our Lord's body and his body writhed in pain? Was she there when Jesus was struggling for breath? Was she there when he spoke his 7 last words of compassion and love for us? Was she there when he died on the cross? This was the indescribable agony they could see in her face.
1: Her life was one of passion. She shared in the passion of our Lord Jesus. She wrote, "O Lord, you destroy and consume me. You make me die, and yet I live. O Lord, it is a great suffering you make me feel, so great that even my body too shares in it. O souls, come to the Lord."
0: Now let us make something clear here. Mary Magdalene and all these saints who shared in the passion of Jesus did not seek suffering. They only wanted to share in his passion. As one of the sisters at the shrine said, "The only way to Easter Sunday is through Good Friday." And so these saints understood it because our Lord was in communication, intimate communication with them. So they knew the way to redemption, the salvation of the souls of the world. And it was through the cross, sharing in the passion.
1: And when Mary Magdalene de Pazzi shared in the passion of Christ,

0: did it first for the poor souls in purgatory, especially for those for whom no one prayed, and for the conversion of sinners. Her heart broke when she thought about sinners. She prayed for the stony hearts because they had lost their way. She prayed for the conversion of those who had lost their faith and had gone away into cults. One day, while praying in the garden of the convent with the other religious, she became enraptured in ecstasy and saw before her the pits of purgatory opening.
1: She later shared that she heard a voice beckoning her to follow and witness what the poor souls in purgatory had to endure. The voice explained this was so that when she prayed for them, they would pray relentlessly and compassionately. The sisters heard her say, "Yes, I will go." Then God in his mercy had the voice lead her into a more merciful level of purgatory. It was the place reserved for simple souls and those of children who had sinned more out of ignorance than out of malice and forethought. Their suffering appeared to be less painful than that of the other poor souls she had viewed before.
0: Mary Magdalene saw their guardian angels beside them, strengthening and sustaining them with their presence. Although purgatory is a place of hope and anticipation of all the poor souls who enter there, these were the closest to realizing the end of their journey and of being with the Holy Trinity, Mary and our entire heavenly family of angels and saints in heaven.
1: The last stop was a place of the least pain and suffering. It was filled with those souls who had not committed any grave wrongdoing, but out of lack of prudence had been guilty of lesser venial sins. The problem with these sins is that they could have led to more serious mortal sins. They'd had a guardian angel, as all of us have, who warned them when they were doing something that could lead them astray, and they, through pride or lack of wisdom or just plain desire, chose to ignore the messenger of God and commit these minor infractions. Then it is God's justice that they be cleansed of these imperfections by sharing to a lesser degree the suffering of the other poor souls in purgatory.
0: At last, peace. St. Mary Magdalene left the garden hurriedly. She was heard pleading with the Lord to spare her this suffering in the future. She implored the Lord not to subject her to this again, and she did not believe that her spirit could survive it. She shared she did not know why he had chosen her to share in these heartbreaking scenes, if not to make her aware of the hurt he suffers when we are party to the smallest sin, and to encourage her to avoid any stain of sin which could separate her from him, not only in this world but in the next. She was shown visions of heaven. There is the vision of a professed religious who suffered greatly toward the end of a life. The community prepared the sister's body and it was laid out in the church, as was the custom. St. Mary Magdalene desired to see her one more time. No sooner had she pressed her head against the grill, separating the cloister from the main church, than she went into ecstasy and beheld the sister ascending into heaven. She was beautiful, no signs of the ravages of the illness that had finally taken her life. While she was having this vision of the sister, our Lord told Mary Magdalene that the soul of the sister had spent only 15 hours in purgatory. He said this was because she had atoned for her transgressions during her life with her suffering on earth, and because of the plenary indulgences she had received.
1: Saint Mary Magdalene saw a sister in purgatory who was guilty of not having appreciated God's grace on three different occasions. On one of the church's feast days, although she was supposed to dedicate this day to the Lord, this sister chose to do some embroidery instead of observing this holy and solemn feast in prayer and meditation. Another time, knowing that there was a problem in the community and she should tell her superior, she chose to be silent. Knowing that sharing this would ultimately benefit the other sisters, she elected to be still. Knowing how they would initially react, she traded God's divine respect for that of the human respect of the sisters.
0: The third fault is one that most of us have to fight, our inordinate attachment to our loved ones on earth. The sister found herself becoming more and more involved with the concerns and ongoing demands of her family. Knowing this displeased her Lord, Having the presence of his grace there to advise and admonish her, she ignored it, believing she could make it up to the Lord and he would understand. The sister did not have time to make it up to the Lord, for she died soon after she had betrayed her commitment to the Lord. St. Mary Magdalene began to pray for that soul. 16 days after her death, the sister appeared to Mary Magdalene and announced her deliverance from purgatory. The sister shared that she had to make atonement for those times that she had ignored God's grace and put the world before him. Her period of suffering would have been much longer had the Lord not taken into consideration her fidelity to him and her faithful following of the rule, as well as her love towards her other sisters.
1: Then Mary Magdalene was gifted with visions of heaven. She was shown a vision of a professed religious who suffered greatly toward the end of her life. The community prepared the sister's body, and it was laid out in the church, as was the custom. Having become very attached to the sister, as she had cared for her in her final days, St. Mary Magdalene desired to see her one more time. No sooner had she pressed her face against the grille separating the cloister from the main church than she went into ecstasy and beheld the sister ascending to heaven. She was beautiful. No signs of the ravages of illness that had finally taken her life.
0: In St. Mary Magdalene's convent, there was a sister who was so pious, she often accused herself out of humility of all types of faults. She practiced obedience to her superiors with the innocence of a child, trusting in their wisdom, obeying without the need of explanation. At the end, our Lord did not share his suffering with her before going to him and his father. She had a very short illness when she was called home. The morning following her death, the sisters were attending Mass when St. Mary Magdalene lapsed into ecstasy. At the moment, the good sisters sang the Sanctus, Holy, Holy, Holy. Mary Magdalene saw the good and holy sister's glorified body, as it will be after the Last Judgment. She was clothed in glory. She had rings of precious stones on all her fingers. The Lord told Mary Magdalene these rings were for her faithfulness to her vocation and for her uncompromising obedience to the rule. Then, for her love of Jesus crucified, he placed a golden crown on her head.
1: In 1604, at 38 years of age, our saint became hopelessly ill. She remained bedridden, suffering not only unbearable agony physically, but spiritually. Finally, the time came for St. Mary Magdalene to say goodbye to her community. She knew she was going home. She said, "Reverend Mother and dear sisters, I am about to leave you. My final request is that you love Jesus alone, that you trust in him completely, and that you encourage each other to willingly suffer out of love for him."
0: On May the 25th, 1607, at age 41, St. Mary Magdalene went home to her spouse and to all her friends, the saints in heaven. She had had such love and compassion for the poor souls in purgatory that they had prayed for her when they were admitted into heaven. These souls, now saints, had been waiting to escort their friend to her celestial reward. Our Lord gave Mary Magdalene a special gift. As she was dying and the sisters were intoning Holy, Holy, Holy, the Lord allowed Mary Magdalene to see her glorified body, her own glorified body, not a spiritual body, but a physical body she was allowed to see.
1: She was adorned with the finest gown. She wore beautiful rings and marvelous crown filled with rubies and diamonds. And our Lord said to her, "As you have lived such a humble, obedient, virtuous life, and always seeking humility, now you shall be exalted in heaven, my daughter." She was covered with a great light. Also, as a visible sign of his special favor, the Lord left her body incorrupt, that all could see his precious and faithful bride. It can be viewed till today in the Carmelite convent in Careggi, Florence.
0: St. Mary Magdalene de Pazzi was added to the calendar of saints in 1669, 22 years after her death, to this world and new life in the world we all look forward to living in someday. We have spoken in this program of a most extraordinary saint, a role model for all time. In the dire time when we do not know what to believe and whom to follow,

0: We pray that the example of St. Mary Magdalene de Pazzi help you in your walk towards holiness, your road towards your sainthood, your goal, eternal life with the Father, Son, and the Holy Spirit in heaven. Remember, your greatest gift is the Holy Eucharist, and our Lord Jesus in the Eucharist is what gave Mary Magdalene de Pazzi her road to heaven. We thank you for being with us.
1: We love you. God bless you.
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1: We need to pray because God says to pray. 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We pray because that is our big connection to the Almighty. Do we need it? Like we need air? Like we need water? Yep. Because if, in fact, God is the ultimate reality, more reality than air and water, then we do need to pray as much as we need to breathe.
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3: Family, a prayer that we pray together is a powerful prayer. 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Today we pray for the church in Africa. Almighty God and Father, we adore you and thank you for the growth of the church in Africa. We pray for those who suffer and are persecuted for their Christian faith. Strengthen them, Lord. We pray for those who are starving. Give them their daily bread, Lord. We pray for those who are seeking. Draw them to yourself and to your church, O Lord. Bless the church in Africa and help it to grow and to bear much fruit for the kingdom of God. We ask this through Christ our Lord. Amen.
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10: 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Pedro Quiles, our producer, Matt Kavinsky handling phone screening, Ace McKay is on social media. I'm Tom Price along with Dr. David Anders.
11: Tom, how are you today?
10: I am well. How are you, sir?
11: Doing decent, thank you.
10: I learned a new word today. Monergism. Monergism. Is this a dogma? And how can it be sustained when all of the scientific evidence shows that it's incompatible with evolution?
11: Yeah, thanks. Monogenism versus polygenism is what we're dealing with here.
10: Okay.
11: Now, monogenism is the belief that the entire human race has descended from a single pair of, you know, one ancestor, male, female, Adam and Eve, in other words.
10: Okay.
11: Polygenism would be the view that humanity has evolved from, you know, multiple genetic lines and not just a single pair.
10: Okay.
11: And the reason it's an issue is that in the study of biological evolution just doesn't function monogenistically like that. I mean, that's just in how population genetics work. And the available scientific evidence in the human genome do not in any way suggest a monogenistic origin to the human species. However, as Pope Pius XII put it in his encyclical Humani Generis, he said, it's not apparent, according to the Pope, how polygenism could be reconciled with the doctrine of original sin. All right. Now, I want to point something out about this controversy in theology. Catholics are not fundamentalists. We're not fundamentalists in the way we read the Bible. When I was growing up in a fundamentalist Protestant sect, the view was that you take the book of Genesis literally, and because it says that, you know, roughly 10,000 years ago, God created the earth and put a garden between the Tigris and Euphrates and plopped some animals down there and a weird-looking snake and two people, and that's the origin of the human species, that's the way it happened exactly, with no room for variation at all, scientific evidence be darned. I mean, that was the fundamentalist view.
12: Yeah.
11: That's not the Catholic view, right? Because the Catholic view doesn't regard the Bible as functioning that way. The Pope's objection to polygenism is not based on the Genesis narrative. It's rather based on the New Testament doctrine that Christ is the second Adam who redeems us from what we lost in the first Adam. And so what the Pope did in the encyclical is he issued a caution. And he tells you, he says this is the language he uses. He says, look, in handling this theory and this scientific information and how we align that with Catholic dogma, I can't figure out how you could have the doctrine of original sin and polygenism.
12: Hmm.
11: That's not the same thing as saying no Catholic theologian could ever hold to polygenism. It's saying, I, the Pope, can't see a way to square this circle.
12: Yeah.
11: Theologians since then, recognizing the strength of the scientific argument, have tried very hard to figure out how you could put those two things together. And there are theories in Catholic theology about how you could square the dogma of original sin with what the scientific biological evolutionary evidence seems to suggest.
12: Okay.
11: So there is a kind of, if you'll forgive me for using the word meta, there's a kind of meta dogma in Catholicism that structures the way Catholics think about theology. And it is this, it's that reason and faith cannot contradict. Now, as a fundamentalist would say, well, yeah, of course, if reason says one thing and faith said the other, we just toss out reason. That's the way a fundamentalist handles it. That's not the way Catholics handle it. If reason tells you with reasonable certainty that something is the case, then I have a moral as well as an epistemological obligation to take that data seriously. I can't just toss it out and say science lies. Mm-hmm. I can't do that, right? I also have an obligation to take theology seriously. If there is an apparent conflict between the two, I've made a mistake in my reasoning, and I don't just assume I made the mistake in my science. I might have made the mistake in my theology. A more celebrated and ancient example would be the Galileo affair. Cardinal Bellarmine says, well, I can't see how Galileo could be correct and still square that with what I think the Bible and Aristotle say about the sun and the earth. All right. But if Galileo can give me some empirical evidence that, in fact, the earth goes around the sun, then obviously I've made a mistake in my theology, and I'll rework my theology accordingly.
12: Yeah.
11: Kind of a similar situation.
12: Okay.
11: Cardinal Bellarmine says, can't quite see how to square that circle. Guess what? We figured out how to square the circle.
12: Yeah.
11: Right? So what we have from the Pope is a kind of caution around this doctrine, but not amounting to, you know, I infallibly declare.
12: Okay. Sam, thank you

0: for your email, and also thank you for teaching us all a new word there. Here's a quick question from Mildred. Could you please talk about dying in a state of grace? If you die and haven't been...
1: I recommend it.
0: Oh, good, good. Yeah, okay. if you die and haven't been to confession, what happens?
1: Okay, well, not going to confession doesn't guarantee that you're not in the state of grace.
0: Oh, okay.
1: Right? I mean, like, confession is the quick, easy way to restore your soul to the state of grace. If you think that you're not in the state of grace, go to confession.
0: Okay.
1: Boom, job taken care of. It's not the only path. Church has always taught that a person can make an act of perfect contrition and be reconciled to God.
0: That's true.
1: Right? So Father Angelus Shaughnessy, of happy memory of this network, used to always say, if you find yourself in mortal sin, first thing you do, make an act of perfect contrition. Then make a beeline for the confessional.
0: Yeah. It buys you a minute, doesn't it?
1: That's right. Yeah, exactly.
0: It sure does. All right. Mildred,
1: it's like getting the insurance when you rent a car.
0: Ah. Do that. I recommend it. Pro tip from me. Mildred, thank you so much for your email. If you'd like to send us an email for a future show, the address is ctc@ewtn.com, ctc@ewtn.com. In a moment, we're going to get to Amy in Indiana. 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
3: 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She had no ecstasies. She had no visions. She lived by faith alone. This is what she said. The Lord took me by the hand and led me into an underground passage where there is neither light nor heat. I am willing to spend all my days in this darkness, if only my gloom can bring light to sinners. Faith. She accepted what our Lord said. She never doubted his word. Never. Neither must you. Neither must I.
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5: Missouri pro-lifers have a fight on their hands and an opportunity to save babies. A new YouGov poll of over 900 likely Missouri voters conducted with St. Louis University has Pro-Life Amendment 3 down just 1 point, 43% in favor, 44% opposed, and 13% undecided. The amendment would strip away the so-called right to abortion out of Missouri's constitution and also ban gender transition procedures for minors. Election day is coming up. If pro-life Missourians show up, babies win. And with so many in the state still undecided, pro-life voters have an opportunity to change minds and defend life.
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0: 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You know, for over 40 years now, EWTN has been praying with and for people throughout the world. 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Here's a quick email before we go to the phones from Samuel. In scripture or in writings of the church fathers, did St. Paul acknowledge and submit to St. Peter's authority?
1: Yeah, that's a great question. So you know, when talking about the writings of the Church Fathers, I don't have any data there. It's not a question I've investigated in the Fathers.
0: Uh-huh.
1: When it comes to

0: sacred scripture, Paul doesn't say a lot about Peter's authority, except he recognizes that Peter is one of those who is, quote, reputed to be a pillar, end quote, right? But he also understands that his own apostolic commission comes directly from Christ and not through Peter. Peter didn't commission Paul and send him on his way. Christ commissioned Paul and sent him on his way. Paul says in Galatians that he did need to go to Jerusalem to get Peter's approbation, not to give him permission to conduct his apostolic ministry, because that came from Jesus, but Peter's permission allowed him to indicate to the rest of the world that he was of one mind with the Bardi from Jerusalem, right? So it would help avoid a schism in the church.
1: Sure.
0: Peter recognizes, yeah, you have a legitimate commission to the Gentiles, even as I have a legitimate commission to the Jews. And Paul wanted that public recognition. He says if he didn't get that, he would have run in vain. So he knew he needed that approbation, again, not to have Peter's permission, but so that he would have cover in case somebody questioned whether he was really with Peter or not.
1: Right.
0: Paul obviously had a very robust sense of his own apostolic authority and dignity, such that when he caught Peter up to no good, he didn't hesitate to rebuke him to his face in Antioch with the issue of eating with the Gentiles. So that's about what the scripture can tell us, what Paul's letters can tell us about his relationship to St. Peter.
1: Samuel, thank you so much for your email. Here's a quick one from Brandon. How can I explain original sin to a non-believer?
0: Yeah, well, in Catholic doctrine, original sin is an analogous term. It's not sin in the strict sense. The Catechism says it's sin only by analogy because it's not something that one personally does. I'm not personally culpable for the sin of Adam. But it is, and what it means, in effect, is it's the privation, it's the absence of sanctifying grace. So Adam and Eve were created in the state of grace. They had a relationship with God in virtue of his creative act, and they forfeited that. They were alienated from God, and so their progeny come into the world alienated from God and have to be restored to that fellowship through faith and baptism and the sacraments. And so one effect of original sin is we don't have that sanctifying grace, that that intrinsic relationship, you know, to God and the salvific order right from birth. And another one is that our nature is wounded. Wounds are not sins. They're just kind of a tendency, a propensity to sin. Wounds of original sin are things like concupiscence, that we all have a kind of immoderate attachment to our own bodily pleasure. Malice, which doesn't mean in this case, it doesn't mean mean-spiritedness. It means a kind of egocentrism, that I'm just much more concerned with my own affairs than my neighbor's, naturally. Weakness, right? A moral weakness. I just don't want to get up off the couch and do the right thing. There's another one. There's four wounds of original sin. I've got malice. I've got weakness. I've got concupiscence. Oh, ignorance. That's the other one. Yeah, ignorance. And we're not talking about not knowing the times tables. We're talking about not knowing what my right orientation to God and the moral life ought to be, right? That I have to learn that, I have to be taught that. And so those things make it difficult to do the good, even with grace. That's also an effect of original sin. Now, original sin is a mystery in the sense that it's not something that I can prove to a non-believer. It's something that comes to us by revelation. And I think we can become aware of it mostly by its absence, right? So by looking at a life transformed in grace, you take the saints, take somebody like Mother Teresa, for example, and you go, well, look, I mean, this person's life is extraordinary. I mean, their love, their self-sacrifice, their virtue is above the norm. Now, that doesn't prove that it's supernatural, but you see how it's lived within the resources and the gifts of the Catholic faith.
1: Yes.
0: And you go, okay, well, I want that. That's the kind of life I want to live, you know. And they got this through their participation in the Catholic faith and sacraments, living them generously. Grace, you know, to the extent that we can infer its presence from a gracious life, is kind of the flip side to the absence of that grace that is the normal condition of humanity, which is why we have wars and prisons that are full and broken families and all the rest of it.
1: Mm-hmm. Brandon, thank you so much for your email. If you're ready now, let's go to the phones at 833-288-EWTN, beginning with Gloria in Lima, Ohio, listening on the Great Holy Family Radio. Hello, Gloria. What's on your mind today?
2: Yes, I had a question. My former husband and I have been divorced for over a decade ago. We have both remarried. We never got our marriage annulled, and so we haven't been to confession, we haven't been to communion in many, many years. And my question was, if God forbid, if something was to happen to me or him, we would pass away, what would happen to our souls?
0: Okay, thanks. I appreciate the question. Fortunately, I am not in the judging souls business. That is God's business.
1: Yes.
0: So I can't tell you what would happen to your soul if you died tonight. What I can tell you is that I would hope very much that you can come to a place where you can live at peace with your conscience. And, you know, from your question, I may get this wrong, and forgive me if I've got this wrong, it sounds like you may not exactly be confident in your conscience. You're not sure you've done the right thing. You know, as a Catholic, your situation is easily rectifiable. Like, you can do the right thing, and you can fix this issue, and you can, you know, have peace in your conscience. And I think that's definitely worth doing, right? I mean, you're uneasy now. There's a path to you being easy in your conscience. And I would say take that path and, you know, live your life generously with love and charity and the virtues, and regularize your marriage and do those things. And then you won't have to worry anymore about these things.
1: Gloria, is that helpful for you?
2: Yes. Yep.
1: Thank you so much for your phone call. That opens up a line for you at 833-288-EWTN. You can call or text 833-288-3986. We have an email here from Amelia, who says, could you explain the part of the Nicene Creed where it says, begotten, not made, consubstantial with the Father?
0: Yeah, I'd love to. Thank you so much. So that is in the Creed for a very specific reason, because the Council of Nicaea was called to address the heresy of Arianism. And one of the catchphrases of Arianism was, there was a time when he was not. And believe it or not, they sang that as a jingle.
1: Wow.
0: Now, I can't say it in Greek, but in English, it reminds me a lot of the children's rhyme, and bingo was his name-o, right? So I have in my head, I think, there was a time when he was not.
1: Wow.
0: And that's how it made it through the streets of Alexandria.
1: Okay.
0: Right? Arius was a good propagandist in addition to being an intelligent but misguided theologian. And he got everybody in town chanting the line, there was a time when he was not, speaking of Christ, right, of the Logos. And Arius's doctrine was that Jesus Christ was divine with a lowercase d, if you will, you know, rather like, you know, kind of a pagan deity, not like the principle of the universe, just a uber-powerful cosmic figure, but that Christ was ultimately a creature, that God the Father had created the Logos had become incarnate in Jesus, and so believers in Christ were united to the Logos, but in being united to the Logos, they were united to a creature. And, you know, this was what changed in Christianity relative to paganism. Pagans were very comfortable with a hierarchical universe that existed on a continuum. So at one end, you had the divine, and then at the other end, you had the material. But then in between, you had all these gradations, you know? And so reality was this big chain from the material sort of sliding up into the immaterial. And in pagan spirituality, like Neoplatonism, you know, there was a thought that you could kind of work your way up the chain, you know? And by detaching yourself from your material concerns and having a more ethereal and spiritual life and virtuous aspirations and stuff, you could kind of float up the chain. And Christianity upset that cosmology, that ontology, by suggesting there's a fundamental break between the divine as creator and then the creature. You know, the Greeks didn't really have creator-creature. They had artificer, they had demiurge, right?
1: Really?
0: Who shapes pre-existing material, but not an ex nihilo creation out of nothing. Right?
1: Oh, okay.
0: Because of the doctrine of creation out of nothing, Christianity inserts a brand new distinction into human thinking, creator-creature, as an absolute distinction. And so the pagan intuition of, you know, well, Christ could be someplace higher than us on the chain, but not all the way at the top, fit very well in traditional Hellenistic thinking. But Athanasius, the great defender of Trinitarian orthodoxy, says, no, there's a line in the sand between creature and creator. On which side are you putting the Logos? On which side are you putting Jesus? And fundamentally, Arius put Jesus on the creature side of that continuum, and Athanasius says, no,

0: It's on the creator side. He's God, full stop. And so how do you deal with the language of sonship in sacred scripture? I mean, the Christ is the Son of God, and in a sense, subordinate. Well, we'll get to that sense later, not in being, but there's a kind of a stepping down in the order of things. Is that an ontological distinction? Is it the distinction between creator and creature? No. And so the language of traditional theology, of Trinitarian theology, is it's not a creation act that brings the Logos into being. It's begetting. Begetting is properly the relationship between a father and a son. Hence, it preserves that biblical language. But here's the catch. It's an eternal begetting, that the Father is eternally begetting the Son. He's eternally begotten of the Father. Now you go, well, look, I'm a dad. I had five kids. I begot them once in time. Nothing eternal about that. Yeah, well, you're not God. When God begets, he does so in an eternal act.
1: Yes.
0: And so there's no beginning in time. There was no time when he was not. That's why that language is in the creed.
1: Very good. And Amelia, thank you so much for your email. Call to communion here on EWTN. 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Let's go to the first name in smart speakers, Alexa, in Central Ohio, listening on St. Gabriel Radio. Hello, Alexa. What's on your mind today?
2: I have a question for going to confession. I know you, do mortal sin with number, but is that required for venial sin?
0: No. No. In fact, you are not required to confess your venial sins. You are only required to confess your mortal sins in kind and number. No, you're perfectly welcome to confess your venial sins. You're just not required to.
1: Okay. Very good. Alexa, thank you so much for your phone call. Glad that you're listening to us on the great St. Gabriel Radio. Here now is Mark, a first-time caller from Columbus, Ohio. And Mark is also listening on St. Gabriel Radio. Hey, Mark, what's on your mind today?
3: Hey, guys. Thank you so much for taking my call. I kind of thought about this question a few days ago, and I haven't taken the time to do any research yet, but I'm hoping you guys can help me out. I am wondering why Jesus had to ascend into heaven after 40 days, after the resurrection. Why did he have to go to heaven, and why couldn't he just have stayed in the earth, apart from his true presence in the in communion?
0: Yeah, thanks. So, actually, St. Peter explains the rationale for this in his first epistle, chapter 1. And if you'll permit me, I'll read you a passage. Praise be to the Lord and God, praise be to the God and Father of our Lord Jesus Christ. In his great mercy, he has given us a new birth into a living hope through the resurrection of Jesus Christ from the dead, and into an inheritance that can never perish, spoil, or fade. This inheritance is kept in heaven for you, who through faith are shielded by God's power until the coming of the salvation that is ready to be revealed in the last time. In all of this you greatly rejoice, though now for a little while you may have had to suffer grief and all kinds of trials. These have come so that the proven genuineness of your faith, of greater worth than gold, which perishes even though refined by fire, may result in praise, glory, and honor when Jesus Christ is revealed. So what Peter says is, the reason that the salvation for which we await is being withheld into the future is so that we, in our time of trial and suffering, can prove our faith through that trial to the praise and glory of God's name, right? When Christ was on earth, he said specifically, "My kingdom is not of this world. When I am lifted up, I will draw all men to myself." But how does he draw them? He draws them through the power of the gospel and not the power of the sword. If Christ were on earth, in all his power and glory, he would compel the act of faith, assent. It wouldn't be elicited, it would be compelled. Shakespeare once said in a sonnet, "How can I hold thee but by thy granting?"
1: Yeah.
0: Right? Now, there's plenty of ways he could hold you but by thy granting. He could mug you. He could knock you out. You know, he could pistol whip you. But he couldn't elicit your love.
1: Sure. There you go, Mark. Hope that's helpful for you. Thanks for checking in from Columbus. In a moment, we'll get back with more.

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1: What's stopping you from becoming a Catholic? 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
2: 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We read in sacred scripture that when we come to God in prayer, He changes our lot. 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Prayer does everything for us. It is indeed the air that fills our soul, just as the oxygen fills our lungs. We can't do without prayer. To do without prayer means we languish and we die. 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
4: 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Grant that we too may love you, praise you, and serve you all the days of our lives and forever. We ask this through Christ our Lord. Amen.
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0: 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They're kicking off their fall live drive tomorrow. So remember, no matter where you live, please support your Catholic radio station. Let's get an email here from Susie in Oklahoma. Susie says, if eating the consecrated host is enough, why also drink the blood? I heard Dr. Anders say that having both doesn't increase the grace received from the sacraments.
1: Yeah, well, why indeed?
0: Why indeed?
1: So I think a better question is, why did Christ institute the sacrament in two kinds?
0: Okay.
1: And your question suggests or implies possibly that you're thinking of the value of the Eucharist simply in terms of its consumption, as if the point of the thing was communion. Of course that's the point, Anders. What are you talking about? Of course the point of the Eucharist is communion. Actually, no. That's not the point of the Eucharist. According to the teaching of the Council of Trent, and especially the Catechism of the Council of Trent, The Eucharist is two things. Only one of them is a sacrament. The other one is a sacrifice.
0: Both and.
1: And of the difference, it says, the distinction between the two is very great. The first time I read those words, you had to pick me up off the floor. It blew me away. The difference between the Eucharist as a sacrifice and the Eucharist as a sacrament is very great. And the reason that Christ instituted the Eucharist, according to the Council of Trent, is so that the Church would have a perpetual sacrifice. Not primarily so that she would have another sacrament, although that does follow, but that she would have a perpetual sacrifice. As a sacrifice, transubstantiation, the making present of Christ's body and blood,

0: God affects the reality of the victim on the altar, being the same victim who died in Calvary. Because of transubstantiation, the Jesus who is there in the consecrated host, being offered in sacrifice, is the very same Jesus who died on the cross.
1: Hmm.
0: I mean, albeit in a different form. There he was physically visible, present in all his, you know, accidents, properties, and dying. Here, it's just his substance without his accidents. And he's not dying. He's alive and glorious. So the manner of his presence is different from Calvary, although the substance is the same. And the manner of the offering is different. That offering was a bloody offering. This one is an unbloody offering. He's not killed in this. So the point of the double consecration, this is what the church teaches, this is what Pius XII taught in his encyclical Mediator Dei. The reason you have the bread and the wine to become the body and blood is to symbolize, and yes, the Pope uses that word, so don't jump down my throat when I say symbolize, is to symbolize what took place at Calvary and does not take place in the Mass, namely the separation of his body from his blood. Because that's what killed him at Calvary. He's not dead in the Mass. We merely symbolize what took place at Calvary, namely the separation of his body and his blood.
1: Mm-hmm.
0: Thus, the Mass becomes, and this is the language of the liturgy, the memorial of what happened at Calvary. And you might say, well, Anders, is that really a sacrifice? If he's not actually killed in the Mass and we're just memorializing Calvary and he's present there substantially but alive, is it really a sacrifice? Church says, you betcha. It's just an unbloody sacrifice. Well, can you have an unbloody sacrifice? They did in the Old Testament. We had offerings of grain and fruit, and there was even this weird sacrifice called the wave offering. You know? Take something and wave it around.
1: I guess so.
0: A sacrifice is just something you present to God, right? The fact of immolating a victim is just one kind of sacrifice. The Eucharist memorializes that immolation and then presents the same victim over again and then is consumed by the faithful as a sacrament.
1: Susie, thanks so much for your email and for checking in from Oklahoma. Call to communion here on EWTN. Still time for a few more phone calls at 833-288-EWTN. 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Here's a question now from James. Dr. Anders, my question revolves around the divinity of Christ. If we are made in the image and likeness of God, then we are made in the image and likeness of Christ. For us to evolve would imply that Christ evolved. Since that is ludicrous, isn't it logical to assume that God did walk in the garden and that God does have legs?
0: That's a convoluted question.
1: Kinda.
0: A lot going on there. First of all, let's talk about God walking in the garden and having legs.
1: Okay.
0: In the Genesis narrative, God is depicted anthropomorphically, right? With a body walking around.
1: Yeah.
0: The consensus of the Church Fathers is that's figurative language.
1: Okay.
0: So anthropomorphism is a heresy in Christian tradition. There have been anthropomorphites in Christian history. They are rejected, right? We are not anthropomorphites. Now, here's a point that is worth noting. You can't reject anthropomorphism based on the Bible alone. The Scriptures really don't give you enough evidence to settle that question. So we reject anthropomorphism not because the Bible tells us we have to, but because sacred tradition tells us we have to. So if you want to know some place where tradition trumps Scripture, here's one of those places.
1: Yeah.
0: Right? We believe that God is an eternal spirit, ubiquitous, omnipresent, same word, immense, eternal, impassible, unchanging. That's not something you can derive directly from the Bible, but it's the Bible together with sacred tradition that gives us that doctrine, right? So no, God doesn't have feet in that sense. The incarnate Christ has feet, right, as a human being.
1: Yes.
0: That's not what's in view in the book of Genesis.
1: Okay.
0: The incarnation is not in view in the book of Genesis. The incarnation happens in the womb of the Blessed Virgin Mary millennia later,
1: mm-hmm.
0: Okay? Now, the question about evolution seems to me not germane here. No, Christ doesn't evolve. And you as a singular individual don't evolve. Evolution doesn't, I mean, biological evolution isn't something that happens in an individual of the species.
1: No.
0: It happens in a population over time through genetic drift.
1: Sure.
0: Right? Now, you know, Christ doesn't reproduce. He didn't have a wife. He didn't have children. But, you know,

0: there's nothing inconsistent with Catholic faith in holding that Christ's ancestry, namely the human species, has evolutionary elements in its ancient, you know, pre-hominid evolution. I mean, Pius XII acknowledges that in his Encyclica Humani Generis, that the dust of the earth into which God breathed life could very well include, you know, pre-hominid evolutionary species.
1: Okay. And we thank you, James, for your email. If you'd like to send us an email for a future show, we're always in receive mode, as they say. The address is ctc@ewtn.com, ctc@ewtn.com. 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Franny offers up this question. Is there any church dogma as to whether or not Mary was baptized? If there are no specifics, is it assumed that she was baptized, or is it assumed that she wouldn't have needed baptism because she was born without original sin?
0: Well, not needing baptism because you're born without original sin wouldn't follow that a person wouldn't be baptized, because that logic would apply to Jesus. And of course, Jesus was baptized.
1: Sure.
0: Okay. So as to whether there's a dogma on this, no, I don't think there's a dogma about it. But I think the common opinion would be that she would be baptized because she joined herself to the company of the apostles and would have been a member of the church,
1: mm-hmm.
0: right? But it wouldn't have been for the remission of sins. It would have been. But see, remission of sins is only one of the effects of baptism, right? It also makes you a member of Christ's body, the church.
1: Yeah.
0: Right? It's an initiatory rite.
1: Okay. Thank you so much, Franny, for your question. Here's one now from Nora in Middletown, Maryland. Good day, Dr. Anderson, Tom. I have a challenging question. I hope you can help. I was listening to Dr. Scott Hahn explain his journey to the Eucharist. He mentioned how the Old Testament and the New Testament are connected. I mentioned these connections to my husband, who is a Protestant, but who goes to church with me every week. He said that just makes it like the story of Jesus was created just to match the Old Testament, that it's all just a story. What can I say to this? Thanks very much. Love your show. Nora.
0: Let's take your husband's objection at face value.
1: Uh-huh.
0: Why, and assume every word of it is true, assume that he's got the picture right, that the New Testament authors were in fact good students of the Old Testament, so they crafted their narrative to fit Old Testament expectation. Why does that make it illegitimate? Like, why can't that be true and the faith is true?
1: Hmm.
0: So, I mean, I rather think your husband's right, and that's kind of why I'm a Christian. Right? Let me explain what I mean. When I was a fundamentalist, I had a naive conception of biblical prophecy. And that naive conception was the prophet, say Isaiah, in the 8th century BC, is describing events that, in kind of crystal clear language, that will occur 800 years later in the incarnation. And that view is really hard to hold, because when you go read Isaianic prophecy or other Old Testament prophecies, they really seem to be focused on their contemporary situation in the 8th century, the 5th century, or what have you. And their language about the distant future is really vague. It's vague, and it'd be easy to kind of construct a story around vague language and say, well, this fits, okay? So I think a better way of looking at it is this, and this I think you can make a strong historical case for. The prophets of the Old Testament said a lot of things. Some of them talked about a Davidic king that would arise. Some of them talked about a prophetic ministry that would arise. Some talked about the renewal of a temple. All of them had in common, pretty much, the idea of a coming day of the Lord, some point in the future when God was going to give what for to the unrighteous and vindicate the righteous, and he would redeem Israel. I mean, that's a kind of a common theme throughout all the prophets. But there's enough vagueness in there and enough diversity that it prompted a lot of speculation on the part of, you know, 2nd century, 1st century B.C. Jews and 1st century, you know, Judea into what that would look like. So you had groups like the Essenes that were apocalyptic and sectarian, and they, you know, went out into the desert to practice a kind of strict asceticism in the hopes of bringing the kingdom. You had the Pharisees, which thought that, you know, that by meticulous attention to the Mosaic Code and spelling out, kind of fencing the law in with extra ritual to make sure that you didn't, by any stretch of the imagination, break the law, and they tried

0: righteous life, live a moral life. That's the way to do it. And Jesus comes out of the John the Baptist movement and clearly takes that line, and he takes it even farther, right? And he also affirms the message that the kingdom is coming, and he affirms the message that there's a cosmic Son of Man who's going to be involved in this, and there's going to be a messianic king and all that stuff. And he says, it's me. I'm the fulfillment of all that. And people didn't believe him. Some did. A lot of didn't, because it didn't match up with their expectations. And he was so problematic, the Romans got wind of it and said, well, this guy's claiming to be a king. We can't have that. We'll just kill him. So they killed him. And people lost heart. The disciples lost heart. They thought, okay, we thought he was the Messiah, not the Messiah. Let's go back and fish. Then he does this amazing hat trick. He rises from the dead.
1: Yes.
0: And says, you know, my kingdom's not of this world, and I'm actually going away. Lord, are you at this time going to restore the kingdom to Israel? No, I'm not. The Father has his own times, not for you to know. But you'll receive power when the Holy Spirit comes on you. Oh, that's another Old Testament prophecy there coming in. And be my witnesses to all the nations. Go and make disciples, baptize them in the name of the Father, Son, and Holy Spirit, and I'll be with you to the end of the age. And so all their expectations about the messianic age, about the kingdom of God, about the future coming, were upended, were challenged, not because they went and reread Isaiah, but because they met Jesus. So now what do? Naturally, they've got the story of Jesus in their head. They were there. They go back and start reading the scriptures again to see how can we make that story fit with what we've experienced in Christ. That's just how the New Testament happened. So your husband's objection, well, you know, the New Testament writers just combed through the Old Testament and found stuff that fit the narrative. Well, yeah, that's what I'm saying. But they did that because they had the experience of the risen Jesus.
1: Sure.
0: They didn't believe Jesus because they read the Old Testament. They came to read the Old Testament a new way because they met Jesus. I, as a Christian, I wouldn't believe the Old Testament. If you just handed me the 39 books of the Old Testament, the Jewish Hebrew canon, and that was all the exposure I had to Revelation, I wouldn't be a believer because I read the Old Testament. I'm a believer because I've met Jesus in the Catholic faith. That's why I believe the Old Testament, because I come to it as a Christian. So, of course, I'm going to read the Old Testament as a Christian.
1: Sure. Nora, thanks so much for your email. We do appreciate hearing from you in New Hampshire. It's called Communion here on EWTN, one of our great programs on EWTN Radio each and every afternoon during the week is Ave Maria in the Afternoon. Biblical theologian and commentator Dr. Marcus Peter examines church, culture, and current events through the lens of faith from the heart of the church. Do check it out, 5 p.m. Eastern each and every Monday through Friday on EWTN Radio. Interesting question here that I think may apply to an awful lot of people. This is from Christina in Texas. Dr. Anders, I've been married 44 years, a homemaker for 37 years, raised 5 children while my husband served in the military. We've always lived within our means, pinching pennies, tithing, and saving for retirement. We've skipped the new cars, the new TVs, the new tech, you name it, that everybody else was buying, so we wouldn't be in debt.
0: These sound like good people, don't they?
1: I know. Well, Texas, what are you going to do? She says, my husband retires in a few months at age 67. Our long-term savings have done well. Our parents are dying and leaving us substantial money as well. Everything we have saved and or inherited has been taxed and tithed on over the decades. However, long life and Alzheimer's runs in my family, and I have the genes for it, and no long-term care insurance. How should we think about tithing in retirement? Please give us some ideas to consider. Thanks, Christina in Texas.
0: So, the Catholic Church does not require you to give 10% of your income to the church.
1: Okay.
0: Does not require you to. The Catholic Church asks that you give to the church. That is what it asks. I think, given what you've told me, that you should prioritize your family's well-being. If you read Rerum Novarum, Pope Leo XIII's famous encyclical on the social teaching of the church, which launched the whole tradition of papal social teaching, the value of people being able to save for retirement is understood by the Pope to be a social

0: social justice issue, right? People need to have sufficient wages and time off, etc., to construct meaningful human lives and to care for themselves. If you don't have the means to care for yourself, someone else will have to do it for you.
1: Yeah.
0: Right? So this is a value. I will hope that you would do it. Right? That you would make the provisions that you... It sounds like you've done a bang-up job so far.
1: Yeah.
0: So continue with your thrift and save for that retirement. Absolutely. I think that's an absolute value, you know. And if it turns out you don't have that problem, right, you can make provisions in your will to take care of your kids, and you can make bequests to Catholic agencies or whatever, if you want to handle it that way, but then you've covered all your bases.
1: Christina in Texas, thank you so much for your email. We have a question here from Oliver. Are there secular arguments for the existence of human dignity? Secular arguments.
0: Sure. Sure, there are secular arguments from the existence of human dignity. I mean, basically drawn from empathy, right? The fact that, I mean, the principle of the golden rule, that I wouldn't want you to do this to me,
1: yeah,
0: therefore you're not going to want it me to do it to you. And humans have a kind of intrinsic desire to connect to other human beings. We have the capacity for empathy. You know, it's even embedded in our neurology. The mirror neuron system, as I understand, enables you to a certain extent to actually feel the pain that other people feel, right? And to recognize that that's a value. Now, what a kind of purely materialistic ethic can't give you is the notion of obligation, right? And so, famously, Aristotle wrote the first great treatise on ethics in the Western tradition. It was his Nicomachean Ethics. It's a magnificent book. Everybody ought to read it. It basically spells out, here's what a noble, good, worthy life looks like. But when you read it, and it's worth reading, you walk away and you realize there's something missing if you're coming at it from a Judeo-Christian point of view, and that is thou shalt or thou shalt not.
1: Mm.
0: He writes it without reference to thou shalt or thou shalt not. It's just, well, this is what justice looks like, and this is what, you know, magnanimity looks like, and takes it for granted that a flourishing life, a happy life, a good life is a life that will have these virtues.
1: There's no therefore.
0: Exactly. You know, so okay. In a modern context, Martin Seligman was the former president of the American Psychological Association. He's associated with optimism and learned pessimism. Those are his research real bona fides. And he also helped popularize the field of positive psychology. Seligman is an atheist, and he is a relativist, meaning he doesn't think there's an absolute right or wrong. And he wrote a book a number of years ago, called Authentic Happiness. And it's not as philosophically profound as Aristotle, but it takes a similar line, namely, look, empirically, I can show you what it takes to live a happy, flourishing life. And what it takes, honestly, is a life of virtue and developing signature strengths and having a life of meaning and maybe belonging to a religious community. And he kind of spells out a lot of things that Christians would think, yeah, that's a good life. But being an atheist and a relativist, he says, but I can't tell you you're obligated to do that. I can just tell you, if you want to be happy, do this, right? If you want to be miserable, do that. But hey, if you want to be miserable, it's your choice. I can't tell you not to be, right? Now, what happened in Christianity is that in Hebrew thought, in biblical thought, there's a little bit on human flourishing as an independent value, like the Proverbs, you know, are kind of about that. But the law, the Mosaic law, is really about, thus saith the Lord, and thou shalt. Thou shalt not. That's the overwhelming sense of Mosaic law. And a concept that really isn't in philosophical pagan ethics. Well, Christianity says, we want both. We like both. We like Aristotle. We like Plato. We like those philosophical ethics. And we want to have a relationship with the God of the Bible who says, thou shalt not.
1: Mm-hmm.
0: So we're going to put these two things together. And the Christian position, the Catholic position, is you have a moral obligation to do what reason says leads to your flourishing. And so you do have stronger warrant in theism for moral action in respect of human dignity.
1: Uh-huh.
0: You have stronger warrant because you can back it up with the divine command. But that doesn't mean that a pagan has no warrant for the notion of human dignity. Now, I will tell you, as an historical fact, pagans just don't develop that idea. Not until they meet Christians. Aristotle has a very robust conception of human ethics. It really doesn't include the concept of human dignity, except maybe the dignity of philosophers. It doesn't include the dignity of slaves or the dignity of women or the dignity of foreigners.

0: you have to import biblical revelation to get that notion, and it comes out of the Jewish sensibility that, hey, we were aliens and strangers in Egypt, and God redeemed us. Therefore, be kind to aliens and strangers. That's where the sanction comes from in Judaism. And so that sensibility to the weak, the lowly, the lesser, Jesus kind of blows that up even more and turns it to the prostitutes and the sinners and the tax collectors and says, even love your enemies. And that is the Christian contribution. Now, 2,000 years later, modern secular human rights thinkers just think that they know this stuff. They just take for granted that things like human dignity are absolute values, and they forget that they didn't know about them until the church taught them to them.
1: There you go. And thank you so much for that question. We're going to close with this one from Nellie. Is it okay for extraordinary ministers to retrieve the Eucharist from the tabernacle, or should only priests do so?
0: So I'm not an expert in liturgical law, so anything I say is subject to revision.
1: Okay.
0: But, you know, I've seen an awful lot of Eucharistic ministers receiving, retrieving the Blessed Sacrament from the tabernacle. You know, now, is that right or wrong? Actually, I don't know the law on this, but I know it happens very frequently.
1: May hold that over for, you know, for Open Line Thursday with Father Gerald Murray, who is a canon lawyer.
0: Since I'm not a priest, and I don't have to worry about what happens in the tabernacle or the altar, I've just never informed myself on that. You know, I'm a recipient. I'm not a participant up there.
1: We're going to punt that question over to Father Gerald Murray. And that's it. Dr. David Andrews, thank you, my friend.
0: Thanks, Tom.
1: 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On behalf of our great team here, I'm Tom Price along with Dr. David Andrews. Hey, thanks for joining us. See you next time here on EWTN's Call to Communion. 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

0: From the shrine of St. Pio Pietrelcina in San Giovanni Rotondo, Italy, join us for the solemn mass in honor of St. Padre Pio. 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
1: Hello everyone, this is Father Gerald Murray. We will soon have the beatification of Fulton J. Sheen. He was a great missionary of the Church. In 1950, he was made the National Director for the Society for the Propagation of the Faith in the United States. He raised millions of dollars to promote the missionary work of the Church. In his autobiography, Treasure in Clay, he wrote the following: "The world to me was suffering from two kinds of hunger. Our Western world, with its affluence, was suffering from hunger of the spirit. The rest of the world, from hunger of bread." He then continued, as national director, he had the opportunity to see that Christian salvation has both an earthly and a historical dimension, that the conversion of a single soul may not be alienated from the promotion of human rights as required by the gospel, which is central to our ministry. So Bishop Sheen was very influential in bringing the gospel to the world through television and radio, through his writings, through his work as the director of the Society for the Propagation of the Faith, through his visits to mission lands, and he always saw that Christian charity and Christian evangelization go together. The same message applies to our lives. We must show the love of Christ to our neighbor not simply by feeding his physical hunger, but also his hunger of the soul, the desire to know Christ, the desire to have his sins forgiven, the desire to know what happens when he dies, the desire to know if there's a purpose in life beyond simply entertainment and making a living. Bishop Sheen was a great proponent of the truth that Jesus Christ is the answer to all of the questions of life, and that if we turn to him, we will be filled with his joy and his peace. As he said so often, God love you.
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4: The Holy Father's prayer intention for the month of September is for the care of water. Let us pray for a just and sustainable management of water, a vital resource, so that everyone may have equal access to it.

0: Is prayer powerful? St. Alphonsus Liguori put it this way, "He who prays will be saved. He who does not pray, well, you get the point." Prayer can bring us salvation. It's the means of putting us into communion with God, and God can do all things. The more our will lines up with the will of God, the more powerful our prayers, and the simpler they become ultimately, "Be it done to me, Lord, according to thy word." That's the prayer God will always answer.
1: This is Sister Bridget Mary of the Community of the Beatitudes. In the name of the Father, and of the Son, and of the Holy Spirit. Amen. Lord God, we pray for all mothers who are pregnant, especially for all those who are afraid to keep their baby or don't want to. Our merciful God, please come and touch the heart of these mothers and lead them to a person who could be a support for them. Their baby is a person, not only tissue. Their baby is already a child of God. Please give the baby a chance to live and see our world. Amen. In the name of the Father, and of the Son, and of the Holy Spirit. Amen.

0: celebrating the beloved Archbishop Fulton J. Sheen. 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
1: It's time once again for Mother Angelica Answering the Call. 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I'm Doug Keck, joined as always by my co-host, EWTN Chaplain Father Joseph Merriwell. Great to be with you again, Father.
5: And with you, Doug. And this time we're going to be looking at a lot of troubled marriages, which, of course, we know is sadly a situation in the world today. And yet, Mother gives a good compass point, right, for these people in these situations to follow.
1: Right. Unfortunately, things are probably worse today than they were even at the time when she was responding to these questions. First one is going to be letting go of ill will. That's always tough. Mother prays for a difficult situation. Obviously, breaks up some marriages and things are always tough. Marriage is a serious thing. Another thing that I think we need to think of, and also trying to work things out. But let's talk about the first one being letting go of ill will. That's a pretty tough thing for us to do when we feel like we've been wounded or offended, right?
5: But Mother makes the important point that if we don't, our soul shrivels up. And she says, I don't want to jeopardize my kingdom for some goofball, right? As only Mother could say, that someone else may have made a terrible, horrible mistake, as this situation brings up. And yet, we can't let that destroy our own love of the Lord, our own union with the Lord. And so, like Jesus, and we learn from Jesus how to forgive, even when we're being, so to speak, crucified by the event.
1: Right, and we're talking about someone who betrayed his wife in adultery, and he didn't have an affair, he was an adulterer. We don't like to say those things today anymore. Also, Mother makes the point that you can only really obtain peace and keep peace in your heart is when you forgive, as hard as that is, right?
5: I like the saying that resentment is a poison we drink hoping to hurt or kill the other person. We're drinking the poison. It's poisoning us, this resentment that we continue to stew over again. And she says you need to love your husband. What does that mean? To wish him well. What does that mean? Not that he just be happy in his situation, but that he change,
1: right,
5: his heart change and be converted.
1: Absolutely. Letting go of ill will. Very important.
2: We have a call. Hello?
6: Hello.
2: Where are you from?
6: Ohio, Mother.
2: Wonderful.
6: And I really enjoy your program.
2: Thank you.
6: You're a lifesaver. I know it's hard. You know, I was married 37 years, and my husband had a girlfriend and committed adultery, and I got a divorce. And we have three sons, but I can't forgive him. I try and pray, and I go to communion, but I can't forgive him. But yet, I wished him really were bad things to happen to him. And then when I do that, like today I saw a woman, then I knew they had a stroke, and I thought I would never wish that on anybody. And I felt so terrible for wishing such bad things to happen to him. But you know what? Now I'm 65, going to be 65, and he wants to cut my alimony, and I have no, you know, where can I go to get a job or anything at this age?
2: I know.
6: After I've been taking care of my family all these years.
2: Right, why don't we all say a prayer for her, huh? For the pain in her heart, inflicted by someone so unjustly. Lord Jesus, I ask that you give this woman the grace to forgive. It's so hard. But during your crucifixion, Lord, you look down with all that unbelievable agony, pain, and you said, Father, forgive them. They don't know what they do. And, you know, your sons ought to help you in this. You and your sons. Don't worry about how you feel about it. It'd be nice if you and your sons could get together sometime and you say, let's pray for your dad. And let's pray for ourselves that we don't live and die in hatred. See, that's why you're crying. That's why you're so miserable. It's also because the injustice and the hurt. But there's something happens to the soul inside. It begins to shrivel up. Why do you? You're 65. You know, I'm 69, and I don't want to jeopardize my kingdom for some goofball. You know, you feel sorry for your husband and you want to pray for him, but if you keep getting this anger and you wish him evil, see, it says, I got to wish him well. Wish him well meaning that you wish that he will save his soul. You can't wish he has a good time with his new wife or mistress. That isn't wishing him well. That's wishing him evil. But you have to say, Lord, forgive him. I forgive him. Help me to forgive him more. And I wish that the light enters his heart, and before he dies, before he enters the kingdom, he will understand. That's what's so important. And I think as you did that as a family, I don't know if you're Catholic or not, but I would say that rosary, I would trust in the Lord. And you know, my mother did that for a long time. It was a hard, hard time for her to forgive my father. Hard time. And I don't think she really forgave him until a couple weeks before she died. There was always inside that anger. And she was so unhappy. Don't do that. You can have peace in your heart if you forgive. See, and the fact that it's unjust makes the forgiveness more heroic, makes it more like Jesus. Look what he suffered for love of you. You have to forgive. Our dear Lord says here, to the man who slapped you on the cheek, present the other cheek. Oh, that's hard. To the man who takes your cloak from you, give him your tunic. See, there's that total release, abandonment of ourselves to God. Is it easy? No, it's not easy. And the only way you can really obtain peace and keep peace in your heart is to forgive. This is the formula. Love your husband. What does that mean? Wish him well. What does well mean for him? That he understands the evil he has done. And that his soul may very well be in jeopardy. Then it says, do him good. Pray for him. See, don't run around wishing him to have a stroke and wishing him this. What good is that going to do you? Huh? Is that like Jesus? No. Is that like the Father who forgives you over and over and over? You know what else it says here? The Lord said, this is Luke 6:26. Treat others as you would like them to treat you. See?
1: And moving on, Father, we've got another tough call. This one is Mother prays for someone who's in a difficult situation, again, marriage-wise.
5: You know, I thought I'd bring something positive into this. You know, recently there was in the news in Shreveport, Louisiana, this school, Southwood High School, where they were having all of these fights and all these things that were going on. And the dads decided, we got to do something. So they founded this group called Dads on Duty, and they actually are there at the school, and they're greeting the students. They're giving them the eye, as one of the students said, if we're a little bit out of order. And what an impact. They haven't had any of these situations since then. So how much dads can contribute, you know, to the welfare of their families. And we pray that this dad, too, will come to understand that.
1: Right, and I think to play off what you just said, in a sense, it's that balance. You've got the love and mercy from mom, but mm-hmm. dad is the enforcer at some level, at least the threat of being somebody who can physically intervene mm-hmm. and say, no, you can't do that. And what we've seen, and I think in raising children, mm-hmm. why you need a father and a mother, because it takes both sides of that.
5: It really does. We want that unconditional love and that embrace that our mother's ready to give, but we also need that direction and guidance and boundaries. You know, I think a lot of young people today are just starving for some guidance, some boundaries, because they're living a dissipated life that doesn't lead anywhere.
1: Right, and especially a lot of young men need that. They need mm-hmm. that from a father. And also the idea, like you said, boundaries mean you care.
5: Mm-hmm.
1: And a lot of young people who with no boundaries come to believe no one cares about me.
5: Mm-hmm. Yeah, just that I'm concerned about you directing yourself towards your good. Not just anywhere and anything that's pleasing in the moment, but what is truly for your good. That's what I want for you when I love you.
1: Very good. Let's see, as Mother takes on prayers for difficult situations, like divorce.
2: We have another call. Hello?
7: Hello, Mother Angelica?
2: Yeah, where are you from?
7: I'm from Ohio.
2: Oh, good. And what is your question?
7: Mother, I'm a new convert of the church. My daughter is 19 and moved in with her boyfriend, and I told her how I felt about that.
2: Right.
7: With her not being Catholic, she doesn't quite understand, but she knows I didn't approve of it, and now she's pregnant. They were going to get married next July, and since she's become pregnant, his family is wanting them to get married. And she doesn't want to get married because the old saying that she had to get married. And I would like your advice on how do I go about advising her. I know that it was one mistake for her to move in with this young man. Is it another mistake to marry him because she's pregnant? I don't want to put her in spot in a marriage that's not going to work out.
2: Well, you see, that's once we disobey the Lord, it just keeps going down, down, down. Right now, she has to be very concerned about her baby. And I take it she's keeping it, and I thank God for that. And I think you need to thank God and thank her for keeping that baby. I would wait to see if they really love each other. It's a very difficult thing to say, get married.

0: You got to find out, are they really for each other? And you need counseling. You need to go to a priest and ask, get a good priest who will tell you the truth, please. Don't go to anyone that's going to tell you what you want to hear. I think that's unfair. And you're not kidding God, so why are you even thinking about it? What you need to do is to concentrate now on the baby. It's there. She needs time to pray, to be forgiven by the Lord. He needs time to take on responsibility. And they got to be sure that this was not just a pleasure thing, that they really want to live with each other forever and ever and ever. Not just to give the baby a name. Be sure. You need some counseling from someone who knows you, knows your daughter, and knows this boy. As you said, two mistakes, two wrongs don't make a right. It may be right. Didn't start out that way. So you have to wonder if they have the maturity and the common sense to get married. You know, a couple may want to get married, but you got to go through all kinds of things today in the church. Why? Because the church is a mother. And she wants to be sure you know what you're getting into, that these people are compatible, and they're going to stay married. You see? Now, you say, well, if she doesn't marry, doesn't she have to move out? Yeah, I would think they would catch on by now. What do you need? A ton of bricks to fall on you? She must leave him now. You can't be living together and having babies. Well, I would think, no. Yeah, marriage is a very serious thing. This idea that, well, I'm not going to get married. How do I know I'm going to be happy with this guy so I live with him? You give your body, you give your soul up, you give everything that God has given you to be beautiful, you make it ugly, and then you say, well, we might as well stay this way. No, she's got to leave. She's got to leave and be alone and bear that baby with loving care. Then you can think of something else. But she can't continue living like that. She commits one sin after another. And what can you do about it? You could advise her. Support her with love, but not condone what she's doing. That's the problem. And that's such a fine line, isn't it? Huh? But we can be firm with love. I would plead with her to move out. And if she doesn't, I'd pray very hard for both of them.
1: There's more Mother Angelica answering the call
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0: Hi, I'm Jeff Cavins, and I'd like to talk to you about knowing the will of God. We have the story in the Bible of the disciples sitting in the boat, and then Jesus began to walk on water. Naturally, they were afraid, and they stood up and they screamed, and Jesus said to them, "No, it is me." And Peter said something that I think you and I both can gain from. Peter looked at Jesus and he said, "Lord, if it's you, ask me to walk on water." In other words, Jesus was saying, "Yes, Peter, it is me, and I'm going to ask you to do the same thing that I'm doing." So I'd ask you today, are there things that you're not sure of? You don't know if it's God's will? Maybe you're hearing the voice of Jesus saying, "Get out of the boat. Come walk on water." The only way that you'll know that it is God is to get out of the boat and do what Jesus does.
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1: And thank you so much for staying with us for part two of Mother Angelica Answering the Call. I'm Doug Keck, here with Father Joseph Mary Wolf. And this topic, again, a serious one. In fact, that's the name of it. Marriage is a serious thing, Father.
2: Yes, and that pregnancy is a serious thing. So this couple was living out of wedlock. And at least formally, I don't know so much today, that there was pressure sometimes where you need to get married before the baby is born. That's never a good idea. You know, these are two separate situations. So as Mother brings out here, you need to love that child and welcome that child and do all that you can for the good of that child. But then the other issue is then be prepared, well prepared for marriage. And there's obviously some immaturity if this has already happened.
1: Right, exactly. And certainly what you're suggesting is that no shotgun marriages these days are a good idea. And the couple may find themselves, you know, there might be a couple who was thinking of getting married and it follows itself through, but it may also be the kind of situation where you don't have that. And that's the problem when people are living this lifestyle, which is, it's not even a lifestyle of an exaggerated sexuality of the 60s. It's just virtually the norm now.
2: Yeah, we have to be free to marry, too, when we make that choice to marry. So there can't be any pressure, such as a pregnancy or anything else. And yeah, we have to see marriage for what it is. It is a serious thing. It's a commitment to the other person. And that's really what enables children to thrive. You know, God loves marriage and he loves his plan for human sexuality because he loves children. And he wants an environment where they're going to flourish.
1: Right. And even let's think in terms of our Lord, the Holy Family. There was a father and a mother, and that's how it's supposed to be. That's the model for us, and it's important for us, as you were alluding to, and as Mother talks about, why it's important that you take it seriously, why the church takes it seriously, why the church makes you go through certain hoops in marriage preparation.
2: And we'd have to say also that there are a lot of people that never knew that in their own family and growing up. Well, God fills in the gaps, and that's where we turn to God. Fill in the gap. Let Joseph help me to be a better father or mother, and so on.
1: Exactly. After all, marriage is a serious thing.
3: We have another call. Hello?
4: Hello, Mother Angelica?
3: Yeah, where are you from?
4: I'm from Ohio.
3: Oh, good. And what is your question?
4: Mother, I'm a new convert of the church. My daughter is 19 and moved in with her boyfriend, and I told her how I felt about that.
3: Right.
4: With her not being Catholic, she doesn't quite understand, but she knows I didn't approve of it, and now she's pregnant. They were going to get married next July, and since she's become pregnant, his family is wanting them to get married, and she doesn't want to get married because the old saying that she had to get married. I would like your advice on how do I go about advising her. I know that it was one mistake for her to move in with this young man. Is it another mistake to marry him because she's pregnant? I don't want to put her in spot in a marriage that's not going to work out.
3: Well, you see, that's once we disobey the Lord, it just keeps going down, down, down. Right now, she has to be very concerned about her baby. And I take it she's keeping it, and I thank God for that. And I think you need to thank God and thank her for keeping that baby. I would wait to see if they really love each other. It's a very difficult thing to say, get married. You got to find out, are they really for each other? And you need counseling. You need to go to a priest and ask it. Get a good priest who will tell you the truth, please. Don't go to anyone that's going to tell you what you want to hear. I think that's unfair. And you're not kidding God, so why are you even thinking about it? What you need to do is to concentrate now on the baby. It's there. She needs time to pray, to be forgiven by the Lord. He needs time to take on responsibility. And they got to be sure that this was not just a pleasure thing, that they really want to live with each other forever and ever and ever. not just to give the baby a name. Be sure. You need some counseling from someone who knows you, knows your daughter, and knows this boy. As you said, two mistakes, two wrongs don't make a right. It may be right. Didn't start out that way. So you have to wonder if they have the maturity and the common sense to get married. You know, a couple may want to get married, but you got to go through all kinds of things today in the church. Why? Because the church is a mother. And she wants to be sure you know what you're getting into, that these people are compatible, and they're going to stay married. You see? You say, well, if she doesn't marry, doesn't she have to move out? Yeah, I would think they would catch on by now. What do you need? A ton of bricks to fall on you? Yeah, marriage is a very serious thing. This idea that, well, I'm not going to get married. How do I know I'm going to be happy with this guy so I live with him? You give your body, you give your soul up, you give everything that God has given you to be beautiful, you make it ugly, and then you say, well, we might as well stay this way. No, she's got to leave. She's got to leave and be alone and bear that baby with loving care. Then you can think of something else. But she can't continue living like that. She commits one sin after another. And what can you do about it? You could advise her. Support her with love, but not condone what she's doing. That's the problem. And that's such a fine line, isn't it? Huh? But we can be firm with love. I would plead with her to move out. And if she doesn't, I'd pray very hard for both of them.
1: And closing things out on the program, Father, we've got a man who's trying to work things out, maybe a different angle this time.
2: Yes, it's important, as Mother brings out here. We like instant solutions, but that's not how God operates normally. He asks us to be patient, to pray, to trust, to go forward, and sometimes we have to wait. The Psalms even speak of that. I waited for the Lord, and he stooped to me. He heard my cry for help, but first, I waited. And sometimes that's part of it, you know, that we let God work in his time, his perfect timing.
1: But you would think today it's even worse. I mean, again, even than the time when Mother would have answered this. I mean, nobody, everything is, we used to have commercials that ran a minute. Now we have commercials that run 10 seconds. Mm-hmm. I mean, everything is immediate, immediate, immediate.
2: Immediate, immediate. Well, God's teaching us a different lesson, right? And so we can't relate to persons in that way. Maybe the media can operate that way, and we try not to. Of course, we have a richer message to portray than just some flashy thing. But God doesn't operate that way. As persons, we listen, we talk, and we go to God as our Father, and we trust Him.
1: Well said. Let's see what Mother actually had to say, trying to work things out.
3: We have another caller. Hello?
5: Yes, I have a question. I've been going through a divorce now for almost a year.
3: Yeah.
5: And every day I pray to the Lord. I go to church. I read the Bible every morning. And I ask just to give us a chance to work things out.
3: Yeah.
5: Nothing seems to work. Nothing happens.
3: Yeah.
5: I just don't know what else to do.
3: Well, I think sometimes you have to give it time. The important thing is what you're doing. You're forgiving. You're praying. You're asking for reconciliation. That's everything it says here to do. That's what's important. If she does not respond or correspond, that's something beyond your power. But try. Maybe a priest could go to see her, or a good friend. Maybe you could call her and just ask her to take her out to dinner or something. But what you're doing is exactly right. Just keep doing it. Make every effort, but be at peace as you make the effort. When you die, you will have to answer to the Lord for what you're doing, and you're doing the right thing. Sometimes you can get kind of in despair almost, but don't do that. You know, everything takes time. Everything takes time. And don't be patient. and be at peace. If I release something to God, don't take it back. Give it to Him. Give it. You just can't give and take, take and take it back, give and take it back, give and bring it. You can't do that. If I give something to the Lord, a hurt, a problem, a past sin, if I give it, why keep taking it back? You're doing the right thing. Give it to the Lord and be at peace.
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0: People always ask me, Father, how should we pray? Well, there's several ways we can do it, but the most important is through the power of the Holy Spirit. We have to pray from our heart. We have to pray honestly and sincerely. We have to allow the Holy Spirit to work through us so that we're not just simply saying words, but we're saying words that can actually change us. Prayer, if it changes us, then we're doing it right.
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2: 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Today we make an act of love. O Lord God, you so love the world that you gave your only Son, that whoever believes in him may not die, but may have eternal life. We, for our part, love because you have first loved us. O Lord God, I love you above all things, and I love my neighbor for your sake, because you are the highest, infinite, and perfect good, worthy of all my love. In this love I intend to live and die. Amen.
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6: Here's Father Joseph and Doug Keck.
8: And welcome. It's EWTN's chaplain, Father Joseph Mary Wolf, and myself, Doug Keck, together again for another episode of Mother Angelica Answering the Call, the weekly program that features our foundress at her spiritual best and responding to the calls of concern from viewers of her classic live TV shows over the years back in the 80s and the 90s. Always great to be with you, Father.
2: And you too. And of course, Mother was a contemplative nun. And so we're interested, how did she talk about prayer? And so we're going to hear from Mother on a couple of these segments about prayer.
8: Yes, we've got Get Your Own Soul in Order. Good decision. God is not a slot machine, though we wish he was, I think, sometimes. A prayer for healing. And also, to kick things off, as you mentioned, Father, love Jesus for himself alone. That's really tough for a lot of people.
2: And a number of people say, you know, that I'm just so distracted, or I have, you know, I go to Mass, or if I'm going to adoration, I'm thinking, worrying about what I have to do, or even what I'm going to eat, you know, those sorts of things enter our minds. And what I will often say is that turn your distractions into prayers. So if you're worried about something, bring that into your prayer to the Lord. Ask him for light, for a solution to help take the next step toward a resolve in this particular situation. If you have something demanding that you have to do later that day, ask the Lord's blessing upon that. And if you do that, then you're able to let it go and enter more deeply into prayer.
8: It's also interesting because so many times we talk about, and Mother talks about the idea that, you know, go to the Blessed Sacrament, go in prayer, you know, you'll get some healing, you'll get some reinforcement. But she makes the point that that's not the reason you go there. You know what I mean? You're going there to worship our Lord. You might get some consolation, but there are times when you're not, and you shouldn't be doing it because this is your fix, so to speak.
2: I always remember something Father Groeschel said once. He said, a lot of prayer is just showing up. And so showing up is saying, here I am, Lord. I'm listening. I'm thirsting. I'm waiting. I'm longing. I want to be with you. And so that's the, like Mother is saying, we're here for him. I want to be with him. Mother Teresa, she said, he longs for you. He waits for you. He thirsts for you.
8: Right, and I think as Mother talks about here, that idea of showing up and saying, as you said, Father, Jesus, I'm here. I don't really have much to say. I'm here to listen, and I think probably more of us should spend more time listening than talking at times, even in prayer.
2: There are times, and we've talked about this earlier, about we're just worn out. We're just tired from the day or beat up or disappointed in something and just sit there before the Lord.
8: And rest and be revived. Let's see what Mother has to say about loving Jesus for himself alone.
5: We have a call. Hello?
9: Hello.
5: Hi, where are you from?
9: Modesto, California, Mother.
5: Wonderful. What's your question?
9: Oh, praise Jesus. I got through to you.
5: Thank you.
9: Mother, talking about impatience, I guess I'm being impatient. I go before the Blessed Sacrament at the Adoration Chapel in at St. Joseph's Parish here in Modesto. I have a 42-year-old daughter who's bipolar, and I visit asking our Lord, you know, to help her go through this trying time. But I sit there like you tell us all the time, just sit sometimes and just listen. And I guess maybe as a 68-year-old person, I keep thinking I'm going to really hear voices, but I know I'm not. But I just feel, I sit there and my mind wanders to everything else outside of the chapel, my worries, my children, everything, then I try to focus. And I know I'm there and he's happy I'm there, but I just don't have the feeling like I'm there.
5: We have to join the rest of the world, honey. You see, in the spiritual life, in prayer life, for one thing, to anyone who wants to be closer to Jesus, who wants to know Jesus, who wants to love Jesus, who wants to be holy, those are wonderful desires implanted by the Holy Spirit. We can't even have those without God. We're a big, fat hole in a donut without God. So now, we have to know that I have to love God for himself alone. If you sat down in prayer before the Blessed Sacrament every time you went there, why would you go? You would go to be consoled. You would say, oh, I feel so good every time I'm in front of the Blessed Sacrament. I'm going back. Well, sure you're going back because you felt good. Jesus wants you to love him for himself alone. Jesus loved the Father intensely from the first moment he stood before Pilate. When he stood before Herod, the hypocrite, the liar, the deceiver, he wouldn't even answer him. He stood there before the Father. When Pilate said, answer me, don't you know I can crucify you or release you? And Jesus looked at him, said, no. You have no power over me, except it is given to you from above. My Father would give me legions of angels if I asked him. But now this is your time. And Pilate said, oh, you're a king. He said, you have said it. Our Lord went that far to accept the Father's will. So all the problems that you have outside those church doors, all the frustrations and the heartaches and the disappointments are all part of a plan in the hand of God to make you holy, to make you holy by accepting it with love. Is it easy? Oh, no. Heaven does not come cheap. Only hell does. But you remember that. Heaven does not come cheap. Only hell does. And so as the next time you stand there or kneel before the Blessed Sacrament, say, hi, Jesus, I'm here. I don't have much to say. In fact, I don't know what to say. Do you mind if I just sit here? I just want to be with you. I don't expect anything. I don't particularly want anything. just would like to be here, if you don't mind. I think that kind of prayer would be so pleasing to God. So pleasing to God. Because you're there for Him. See, you're not thinking of yourself at all. And you're doing that. That's the beautiful part of what of your question. You are doing that. Be happy with that. Don't think that He's angry with you. Oh, goodness, no. We can't judge God by ourselves. We get angry over nothing. He doesn't do that. He loves you. You're depending on feeling. See? Well, you could have a good pot of spaghetti and have a good feeling. I would. But that's not God, you see. Feeling good, I don't think He felt good at all this season. And when He said, Father, forgive them, they don't know what they do. Oh, hey. Boy, all of you that have a hard time forgiving, read that. Not only did He forgive those who crucified Him, He excused them. Think about it. You're okay. Just go and sit there.
8: And we continue on with our program and a topic about getting your soul in order. Life is tough.
2: It is for so many people, so many really big heartaches. And each of us has to present ourselves before God. Mother said, we each drag our own carcass to market, right? Which means we go alone. And so we love others. We want their salvation. But we talked on another time about the eternal now. You know, right. That all things are present to God now. So we still can pray for those who are deceased. And we trust that He would give them everything possible for their salvation.
8: And the idea is Mother's counsels here, this idea that you're praying for your husband who's passed on, who we divorced from, you know, and our Lord has seen those prayers and continues to say those prayers. So you do what you can. But at the end of the day, as you indicated, what Mother said, we all make our own choices.
2: Yes. We can't make the choice for anybody else. So we assist them with our prayers by all means. We do. We try to counsel them to follow the Lord. But ultimately, everyone, your children, your parents, your relatives, they all have to make their own choice before God.
8: Right. So you got to make sure you get your own soul in order.
5: We have another call. Hello?
10: Yes, Mother?
5: Where are you from?
10: I'm from Louisiana. My name is Debbie.
5: What is your question?
10: I have kind of an unusual situation, Mother. I went back to my church about, it was a year ago, June. I'm ashamed to say I didn't most of my Catholic life practice my religion. And Our Lady led me back knowing I would need her a lot. And my husband left me in April. Then on the Feast of Our Lady of the Holy Rosary, on October 7th, he passed away 10 days before we were to be divorced. And I still loved him very much. I'm worried about two things. I'm desperately worried about his soul, and I'm also desperately worried about whether or not he was able to forgive me for anything that might have occurred that made him want to divorce me. And I know you have a lot of insight. You've helped a lot of people. Me, by the way, over the last few months, a lot.
5: Yeah, well, you're worried about something that's impossible to solve right now. You have to understand that God, all these years,

0: I would go to the child Jesus and tell him, take care of him. We don't know in this life. Nobody can say where he went. And many people say they're atheists, but there's something in their heart they know. If he died hating God, well then obviously he made a choice, a wrong choice. But Jesus saw your prayers before he died, and he sees your prayers now. He saw your heart then, and he sees your heart now. He took all of that and gave your husband, I'm sure, the grace to say, I believe and I'm sorry. We don't know. I would not torment yourself with those kind of questions. Your husband made a choice, and it was his choice. I would pray for him. I wouldn't stop praying for him. I wouldn't write him off, because we don't know. But I wouldn't allow it to occupy your mind and obsess your thoughts. When he saw Jesus, and if he was saved, if he repented, anything you did to him would not be of any consequence. We don't carry all of this load of weaknesses and failures to heaven. We don't even carry them to purgatory. What we carry is the result and the effects of those sins on our soul. And then we have to be purified. I would pray for him. You know, you don't know. Don't write him off. Say, Jesus, if his soul is saved, I pray for him. Say a rosary. We don't know. So you weren't there when he died. You were separated some months. And I would just thank our dear Lord that you weren't divorced, that you didn't have to go through that. And I would start to live your own life. You become holy now. You spend more time with the Lord. You read a little bit on the spiritual life. Get your own soul in order. That part of your life is gone. You can't bring it back.
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3: 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Give the proud what they deserve. 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And this plays into some of the stereotype that people say about the angry, spiteful, hateful God. And we know that God is love, complete and perfect love. But sometimes we use human language, not that God has revealed to us, but that we put on God.
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5: And thank you so much for staying with us for part two of Mother Angelica answering the call with Doug Kecht and Father Joseph Mary Wolf. And you're a gambler, aren't you there, Father? Because this one's about God is not a slot machine. Were you disappointed to hear that?
6: Mother has some of her rare moments here, and you're going to have a few laughs with this segment, as she has her way of just putting things quite directly, but quite humorously as well. But also to get the point across, right, that God is our Father, that he's not some machine that if we put in the right novena, the right order of our prayers, then we're going to get what we want. No, he's a Father who has our

0: ultimate good in mind. And sometimes he says no, sometimes he says not yet, or wait, this is helping you to grow in holiness. And then other times he answers in the way we ask.
1: It's interesting because Mother used to go out to the conventions. You know, she's told all those stories over the years with the Playboy Channel and other things like this. The idea of going out to Las Vegas where one of them was and the ladies running off, going right to the slot machines that are sitting in the middle of the airport. Mm-hmm. And you know, that image, like she says, you know, where so many times we want to believe that, like you said, if I do this, this, and this, and this, then I will get that. And it doesn't work that way.
0: No, we have to see that God's Father, our Father. And so we trust Him. We trust His providence. And He always answers. He always does. He either gives us what we're asking or something better. That's what the Catechism says. Or something better that He sees is ultimately going to be for our eternal welfare.
1: Right. Even though the jackpot may not be so obvious to us at the time. But in reflection, it will be. Remember, God is not a slot machine.
2: We have another call. Hello?
3: Hello?
2: Hi, where are you from?
3: Union, New Jersey.
2: Good. What's your question?
3: My question is that I lost my wife 4 years ago, and I never said the rosary in my life. Now I say it 3-4 times a day, and I don't get no answers. So why should I keep praying?
2: Imagine what you'd be if you did stop praying. You can't use God, sweetheart, like a thing you get something from, you know. Do you ever go to Las Vegas? I hope not, but I went there at a convention, a cable convention one time. I got off of the airplane, and they were slot machines all the way. Woo! Way out. You know who was out of all of them? These old ladies. They got off that plane and shot at those slot machines. I thought they got 1 foot in the grave and 1 foot on a slot machine. Well, let me tell you, what's this got to do with the question, right? Well, the question is, why don't I get an answer when I pray? God is not a slot machine. You don't go to God, sweetheart, just to get something. You go to Jesus to give something. Say to Him next time you go, Jesus, you know, I miss my wife a lot. I come to You for comfort. Go to Our Lady. She's a woman. She lost her son. Like you lost your wife. If your wife could talk to you now, she'd tell you, don't grieve for me. Take care of yourself. Stay with Jesus and Mary. We'll see you again. The fruit of their love for it. Your wife still loves you. She waits for you to go there. And she waits until God's will. That's why you're waiting a little bit. Don't be discouraged. God always, always, always gives us what we need when we need it. Why don't you go to chapel or in your bedroom or in your living room and just talk to Him? Have you ever said, I love you, Lord? He needs your comfort. There are statues and crucifixes all over the world crying. What are they trying to tell us? They're playing games. What are they trying to tell us? They're trying to tell us how sorrowful they are that we waste so much time. So much time. That we sin

0: You know what I believe? I believe in this whole world, the world itself, with all the tornadoes and floods and volcanoes, earthquakes. I think the world is disgusted with the evil upon it. We kill babies before they're born, and as they're being born, we kill them by taking out their brains and giving them to doctors at $900 a piece for people who have brain diseases. Well, I think nature itself is going too much. The blood upon it is too much. The next time you pray, think about that. And say, Lord, I'm sorry. I'm sorry, Lord. We've lost our way. All of us, we've lost our way.
1: And closing out this week's program of Mother Angelica Answering the Call is a caller asking for a prayer for healing. I think a lot of people could use that.
2: And a lot of people look for that too, and rightfully so. That sometimes people can diminish prayer of petition as a lesser form of prayer, but it really isn't. That it's saying, I'm your child, God, and I'm coming to you with this particular burden and need that I'm carrying, and I'm coming to you with trust. And so I'm bringing to you this need, this health problem, this family problem, whatever it may be, that when we come with that kind of attitude, it's really a beautiful, powerful prayer that we're coming to our Father with trust.
1: And I think what is so powerful, Mother talks about in the idea of asking the Lord for a healing like this, but many times, as you know, from Lourdes and mm-hmm. other things like that, so many of the healings are really more spiritual than they are physical.
2: Everyone receives a healing of the heart. I love that saying about Lourdes, and I think it's true. And even some people have come to accept their particular conditions that weren't physically healed, but they came to a greater peace about it and were able to offer it more with a greater surrender.
1: Right. And she turned to Mother Angelica for a prayer for healing.
0: We have another call. Hello? Hello?
3: Hello, Sister Angelica. I love you.
0: I love you, too.
3: And I watched your program the other day about trials and tribulations, and I'm tribulating along with my husband. He's in the hospital with pulmonary edema, and he had a heart attack. And I'd love for you and your audience to pray for him and for me.
0: Yeah, let's do that. Let's say a prayer that our Lord will heal those lungs and take away all that water and give you strength and courage and hope. Lord God, we just present this man to you and his wife in this trial. And we ask that all that water may be removed and he may breathe well, a breath of new life, air that comes fresher to his lungs. Because you are all powerful, Lord, and we have no one but you. Without you, we do nothing. Well, you are the author of everything in our life. So we ask, Lord, that this healing may come about. In the name of Jesus and through the power of Mary, our Holy Mother.
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1: I am Dr. Marcus Peter, host of Ave Maria in the Afternoon. Fulton Sheen understood something that the

0: church desperately needs to remember today, that the gospel belongs in the public square because Jesus Christ came for the entire world. 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
3: Mother Angelica was 58 years old when she took the church and her monastery into cable television. 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
1: Welcome to the Wisdom of Father Groeschel. 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
5: Hello, I'm Father Benedict Groeschel of the Franciscan Friars of the Renewal from the South Bronx. This is the fifth segment in our 10-part series on the gifts of the Holy Spirit, gifts that answer the question, how do I get God's help in my life? I'm not broadcasting from the South Bronx. You may wonder where this room is that we're broadcasting in. And this is the retreat room of the Trinity Retreat in Larchmont, New York, where I've worked for 30 years. The rest of our brothers and sisters all live in the South Bronx or in Harlem or in Newark or in other poor places, where I got stuck here in Larchmont 30 years ago as the janitor, and I'm still here. But that's how it works. When you trust God, you don't know where he's going to put you. Thank God I'm able to commute when I'm better, down to the Bronx and Harlem to work with our beloved poor people. Now, today's conference is on the gift of counsel. And there's a whole lot here. Right off the bat, counsel is a gift of God which comes to a person when they have to make difficult decisions or help others make difficult decisions. And it's kind of an intuition. It sort of comes to them. Now, this doesn't mean that there isn't counsel that you arrive at using your intelligence and even learning. I happen to have a degree in counseling psychology. I studied counseling psychology for 11 years, part-time. And I've used what I learned at Columbia and at Iona, and I'm grateful to have had that training. But I learned early on to make room for the intuition or the gift of counseling, especially when there were things in front of me that I didn't know what to do about, and in front of people who came to me for counseling, and they did.

know what to do. And this is where the gift of counsel works. And when that gift is ignored or is not even known about, counseling and psychotherapy can get into big trouble. Now, those could be fighting words. Only recently, at the annual convention, 2004, of the American Psychological Association, there was almost a riot, I am told. There's profound disagreements in this field over what should be done, what counseling, particularly, and what therapy means. I don't have a chance to go into it all, but I should say that the approach to therapy and counseling that I was taught in my studies, which began 40 years ago, has completely and absolutely changed into something shorter, more dependent on medication, more dependent on very highly defined ideas. And the notion of going for therapy twice a week for 5 years and kind of rambling around is no longer a popular idea. I'm not saying that it didn't do some good. My impression is that all of therapy could have done much more good if there was some recognition and room for the fact that we needed God to guide us. I had an interesting experience. I had always gone to Catholic school all my life, except once I went to public school when I lived in the country. And so when I left the seminary and left Catholic college where I got my master's degree, I went to Columbia. And I was a little bit apprehensive. This is not a religious school, and I sort of look like a religious person, you know. So, I mean, you could kind of tell. And I thought, well, maybe they're going to give me a hard time. I got no hard time at all. I had a wonderful 5 years. And I spent a fair amount of time speaking about spiritual and religious things, not so much to the students, but to the professors. And they would draw me into conversation, long conversation, read books, because they themselves had a feeling that somehow or other we were missing an element of human life. And I have to say, these were people often who did not belong to any religion. They did not have great value on the virtue of humility, but they showed real humility in admitting that something was missing. And that something was missing became quite apparent some years later. In those years, we were very much influenced by the thinking of Sigmund Freud, who had developed what he called the talking therapy, psychoanalysis. He changed the name later on. And Jung, Adler, Horney, Sullivan, Rogers particularly, was very influential. And Rogers just got you to talk and kept you talking. And you got better, according to the theory. All of a sudden, about 1990, the famous old therapists who had started at the end of the Second World War were all retiring. And there was a big question. Did we do anything? Did we help anybody? They asked the question. I didn't ask it. But the answer is in the question. If you have to ask the question, did we help anybody, then it's not too obvious that you did. Now, I think they did help people. But I do think they could have helped people a lot more if we had been open to the Holy Spirit, at least the Holy Spirit as he worked in the client, but the Holy Spirit as he worked in the therapist. Now, I'm not saying that there weren't therapists who relied on the gift of counsel,
there were.

and many clergymen, Catholic, Protestant, Jewish, studied counseling, and some of them brought a sense of the Spirit of God to what they were doing. Unfortunately, some did not. Some got completely intrigued by the idea of counseling under religious auspices. I remember going to a dialogue of people who were trying to decide what pastoral counseling was, as counseling by a pastor, someone affiliated with a church. And the clearest thing they could come up with is that pastoral counseling was counseling done on property that was tax exempt for religious purposes. That's awful. That's simply awful. It misses the entire spiritual component of a human being. And some of the greatest of the popular psychologists at that time did not miss the spiritual component. I don't want to get a lot of letters from therapists that are mad at me, so I won't use too many names, but there were people like Father Adrian Van Kam, who was a great priest psychologist, and there were a number of others who wrote, laymen like Dr. Mark Stern, and they wrote about human beings who had a spiritual component. Some of the big names, Karen Horney, these are names you might recognize. And the famous Carl Jung was always kind of walking around the edges of it all. Although I have a quotation from Jung that most people have never seen, but I got it in a letter, in a quotation from an English book, that Jung, when he was very old, said, and this is a very interesting quotation, it goes to the effect, if I had not been given the grace to know the dogma that religious teaching is true, I would have died hating religion and hating the church. But as it is, I have come to know that it is true. That's in a book by F.C. Happold. Now, let's get back to us. You've got a big problem in life, and what do you do? Well, one of the most intelligent things to do, if you've got a big problem and you don't know how to solve it, is ask somebody whose intelligence and at least attempts at wisdom you respect, and listen to them. But these people must be people who are open to the voice of God, open to the Holy Spirit. Otherwise, you're going to be working at cross purposes with life. The Holy Spirit is everywhere in the world, completely everywhere. He has been sent to us by Christ. Christ says this. When I go, I will send you the Holy Spirit, says this in John 14. And so it's very important to be aware of the Spirit and that he can guide us. Even speaking about one of the most difficult moments in life, our Savior gives this word. He's talking to the apostles and warning them that they're going to be persecuted. And he says, beware of men, for they will deliver you up to councils. They will flog you in their meetings. You will be dragged before governors and kings for my sake, to bear witness before them and before the Gentiles. And when they deliver you up, don't be anxious about what you are to say or how you are to speak. For what you are to say will be given you in that hour. For it is not you who speak, but the Spirit of your Father speaking through you. Now this is a very, very difficult moment. You may never be in that moment of persecution. I hope you're not. But it may be a very serious and painful moment of the death of someone near to you or their terminal illness.

or a failure of some enterprise, or the failure of someone that you trusted in. And then you may need counseling. You may need help. Or you just may be at a point where you don't know what to do. You're dissatisfied with life, with how it's going. Go get someone who will help you, but is open to the gift of counsel. And has a respect for the things of God. People often said to me, can you recommend a good Catholic psychologist? I said, well, it depends on where the emphasis is in the sentence, good or Catholic. I could send you to a psychologist who's a Catholic, but he's not a very good Catholic. Or he's a Catholic, but he's not a very good psychologist. I would rather send somebody for counsel to someone who has a profound respect for God and religion. I know a Jewish psychiatrist who all his life helped Catholic priests, and he helped them because he had a very real respect for our vocation, for the uniqueness about our vocation, especially celibacy. If he didn't have that respect, I'd be aware of him. I'd be a little bit wary of him, because you have to have a respect for the person that you're trying to counsel. It's a good work, one of the works of mercy, to counsel the doubtful. That's listed among the works of mercy. But it's like cooking for the poor. Before you decide to cook for the poor, please do me a favor and learn how to cook. I've been working with the poor all my life, and every once in a while you get something for the poor by somebody who doesn't know how to cook. Learn how to cook. Give them the best. And that is true of counseling and even of therapy. There are ways to study these things that are profoundly reverent and religious. I have to tell you that my experience studying for a doctorate in psychology from a secular university was a religious experience for me. And it was a religious experience for many people around me, because they came and spoke to me about faith and religion, about their doubts, about their needs, about their fears. When I first arrived at Columbia, I said, you know, there's going to be nothing religious about this place. And I found out that one of the professors who taught statistics, Dr. Goldberg, was a Hasidic Jew. And he had a picture of the Lubavitcher Rebbe on the wall of his office. And when he taught like somebody out of The Fiddler on the Roof. He had the big tables and magnificent, all kinds of pictures and drawings and symbols all over the place. It was a poetic experience. And that makes mathematics a lot more tolerable if you're somebody like me who gets frightened when he sees all those mathematical signs. Look around in your own life. There are people who need counseling. And there are people who won't accept it. But someday they will accept it. Someday they'll fall flat on their face, and you should be there to come up and say, you know, I wanted to talk to you years ago because I could see you heading for a brick wall. And now that you've hit it, would you like to talk? You may not be trained in counseling, but everybody can listen. And it's wise to be able to know someone who you trust, who is a person of faith, who sees the beauty of the human soul, the richness of a human being, is aware that human life is sacred, and then to send them to that person. This word sacred is a very important word in human life. Believe me, if you've got a son or daughter getting to be of marriageable age, you want them to marry someone who will see their life as sacred, who will see the pledge
of matrimony as sacred, as something holy, who will see children from the moment of their conception as something sacred. In the United States and in Europe, a sense of the sacred is very much missing. And it's quite sad, quite sad. I've seen that sense of the sacred lost over the decades of my own life. It was tragic to see the European Union begin its history with an ignoring of the immense contribution to Christianity played in the establishment and the life of Europe. It was a denial of the sense of the sacred. If you walk around the United Nations building, which is a place that has its troubles, believe me, when they built it 50 years ago, there was a sense of the sacred. There were all sorts of sacred objects in the United Nations building. Most people don't know it. There's a stained glass window with scenes from the Old and New Testament, including the crucifixion and resurrection. The beautiful stained glass of St. Francis. There are crosses, ancient crosses from Armenia. There are several statues illustrating verses from the Bible. And there's a wonderful, huge outdoor statue of St. George killing the dragon. And the dragon is a two-headed monster with intercontinental ballistic missiles as its two heads. And that statue, the triumph of good over evil, was given to the United Nations by Mikhail Gorbachev in his last year as president of the Soviet Union. It's a sacred statue. There was a sense of the sacred. Now, somehow or other, in the media, the sacred is mocked in films in every way possible. I said to a friend of mine, Jewish friend of mine who's an attorney, why are they always against the Catholic Church? Why do they mock the Catholic clergy incessantly? And he says, it's easy. You're the biggest. And they really want to hit all religion. But if they hit you, if they knock you out, the Catholics, then they will have gotten it all. Oh, this is very scary. This is very, very scary. It's not scary for religion. People have been trying to kill off religion for millennia. It's not scary for the Catholic Church. We've buried many of our enemies, buried them nicely. Sometimes they came back before they died, but we were there at the funeral. But it's scary for societies and cultures that live without a sense of the sacred, that are without counsel, without knowledge of self, without knowledge of the sacredness of human life. On the back of my little van, I have a sign. Life is sacred. Life is beautiful. And somehow or other, people miss this. Unfortunately, they miss it when they need it. And later on, they come to see you. And they're very sad because they went on without counsel, without the Holy Spirit. The woman who was involved in the case called Roe versus Wade. I was walking, I hope she doesn't mind me saying this. She's a very devout person right now. Has openly said how badly she was abused in that case by those who wanted to manipulate it. And I was walking through the National Shrine of the Immaculate Conception, and I saw this woman praying very devoutly and sadly. And I said to Father Pavone, a priest for life, I said, Frank, who is that woman? He says, don't you know who that is? That's Roe of Roe versus Wade. My goodness, she looked like a spirit-filled woman. But you see, years before, without relying on the spirit,
She had

0: and abused and misused in order to promote abortion. If there's anything that the United States of America and its civil leaders need, it's the gifts of the Holy Spirit. If there's anything that the leaders of religion need in the United States, it's the gifts of the Holy Spirit, especially the gifts of courage and counsel. As our country goes down the drain into paganism, I have to say that I'm disappointed that the voice of religion is not so loudly raised. We're moving in the same direction of the countries of Europe, which have lost their soul. If the United States loses its soul, I assure you, it's over. It was Benjamin Franklin who said that this country could only survive with religious people. And it's a shame to see it perish, because God is here, but he's being ignored. In your life, ask yourself the question, do I ask God to lead me? Do I ask the counsel of those who try to do the work of God and think seriously about the work of God? Christian psychology, Christian counseling, any truly religious counseling is not only going to try to find out what a person really wants, it's going to try to find out what God really wants. There are two people involved in any important decision of life. You, I, and God. And when we leave God out, we become quickly, rapidly, more and more disappointed and sophisticated chimpanzees. That's what a human being is, without a soul and without God. He's a chimpanzee. And I have to apologize to chimpanzees, because they're being what they're supposed to be. They're being animals. But we are not simply animals. It was one of the mistakes of many psychiatrists and psychologists, many of the founders, and it's now becoming a mistake of a great many other people. Human beings have an immortal fire burning within them, and that fire seeks to return to its origin, to the divine life of God. And no action is truly wise or helpful that ignores that fact.
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0: O God, Creator of the universe, who extends your paternal concern over every creature and guides the events of history to the goal of salvation, we acknowledge your fatherly love when you break the resistance of mankind, and in a world torn by strife and discord, you make us ready for reconciliation. Renew for us the wonders of your mercy. Send forth your Spirit, that he may work in the intimacy of hearts, that enemies may begin to dialogue, that adversaries may shake hands, and peoples may encounter one another in harmony. May all commit themselves to the sincere search for true peace, which will extinguish all arguments, for charity, which overcomes hatred, for pardon, which disarms revenge. Amen.
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5: Welcome to Catholic Blitz. In the hot seat today is Father Ken Briganti. Are you ready?
6: Yeah, the seat is hot.
5: Okay, let's go. Your question is, what is the seal of confession in 1 minute?
6: The seal of confession means that the sacrament, you cannot divulge whatever you learn as a priest in the confessional. It is absolutely confidential. More than a patient and doctor relationship, more than a lawyer and his client relationship, the sacrament confession means absolute confidence. And that's why you'll try to see some courts around the country and around the world to try to break that, and priests will go to jail or prison before divulging anything in the sacramental seal. So this is for the penitent's safety and security. That whatever he tells a priest in the sacrament of confession stays there, like in Las Vegas. Whatever happens there stays there. Well, whatever in the confession happens there stays there.
5: Okay. Well, that's good. Come back again for more Catholic Blitz.
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0: Deepen your devotion to Mary as a family with Through the Year with Mary. Ponder and pray together with children through beautiful art, Marian prayers, weekly reflections, and devotions from around the world. You and your children will grow ever closer with Our Lady month by month.
1: Welcome back. We're continuing to look at challenges we face as married couples who want the act of marriage to be rich and rewarding. If you listen to these sessions with children milling about or in the car, you may want to hit pause and listen to this one later. Last time we examined spiritual and physical challenges. And if you missed that show, I hope you'll go back to it because I think it is worth listening to. Today, we want to look at interpersonal and psychological challenges. I've identified five interpersonal challenges. The first one is communicating desire. When it comes to how different we are as men and women, we usually think of the French phrase, vive la différence. However, some differences complicate communication. Perhaps he gives overt sexual advances and she wants more romantic, playful, or relational cues. Based on personality, some like to schedule time for intimacy, while others prefer spontaneity. TV and movies aside, I want to be frank, spontaneity is not all it's cracked up to be. Many women need time to prepare before expressing love. Regardless of differences in perspective, work through them by sharing your thoughts. Communication is essential to a satisfying sex life. Interpersonal challenge number two, different internal clocks. What if one of you is a morning person and one is a night person? In dating, couples often accommodate various schedules so they can be together. However, once married, each may respond to his or her own internal clock. That makes a difference in marital intimacy. A night owl might not want to be woken at dawn by an early bird. Intimacy's not on the agenda, more sleep is. The night owl may be irritated to find his early bird already asleep. He's ready for her, and she's out. One couple met in the middle. When their kids were in school, he'd take his lunch break at home so they could make love in the middle of the day. Timing becomes even trickier when you deal with pregnancy tiredness or little ones who climb into bed in the middle of the night. Talk about timing. Interpersonal challenge number three,

different needs. What happens when physical touch and closeness is not your love language? See chapter 10 in Beloved and Blessed for information on the love languages. But it is his, and you have been touched all day long by children. You may be less inclined to make love unless you think through the differences of your and your spouse's needs. My mom, cautiously but directly, asked me my frequency of lovemaking. Not an amount, but was I regularly meeting my husband's physical needs? Her questions were really helpful, and very few people can do that. When you have been meeting little's needs all day long, you might justify me time and decline making love just when your spouse wants and needs you to be available. Perhaps you can allow me to ask you, are you meeting your husband's physical needs? Is he meeting yours? Is it possible that you are on sensory overload from children? Do you listen for his needs, which he may whisper, while the children's needs are shouted? Do you catch his cues for physical touch and closeness? Marital intimacy helps us reaffirm our unconditional love for our spouse. Each of us feels safe in the arms of our beloved. And this can be healing during a time of grief, when we have feelings of inadequacy, or when we have suffered from others' criticisms. In St. Louis, I asked the crowd to consider the following. If frequent reception of Eucharist strengthens your relationship with the Lord, what might frequent reception of your spouse do? A woman cornered me afterwards. I know what you're saying, but I told my husband once a month is good enough for me, and it better be good enough for him. And I simply asked, what did he say? And she turned and stalked away. Frequency is not something we announce, but a decision we make jointly. Men and women vary in their expectations. Currently, our culture treats a man's desire for intercourse as almost animalistic, but it's a God-given drive. It's stronger in those men whose primary love language is physical touch, which is often the primary love language of many men. Pope St. John Paul II, in his book Love and Responsibility, addressed the problem of not caring about the other's gratification, especially the woman's. Quote, if a woman does not obtain natural gratification from the sexual act, there is a danger that her experience of it will be qualitatively inferior, will not involve her fully as a person. This sort of experience makes nervous reactions only too likely and may, for instance, cause secondary sexual frigidity. Frigidity is sometimes the result of an inhibition on the part of the woman herself, or of a lack of involvement, which may even at times be her own fault. But it is usually the result of egoism in the man, who, failing to recognize the subjective desires of the woman in intercourse and the objective laws of the sexual process taking place in her, seeks merely his own satisfaction, sometimes quite brutally. End quote. There's nothing wrong when a wife desires to be satisfied by her husband. Communication helps each spouse understand each other better. It may seem awkward to be that vulnerable, but it is best. The fourth interpersonal challenge is different sexual cycles. A man's sexual cycle can be as brief as response and relief in minutes. A woman's can include phases of a monthly cycle, pregnancy, delivery, nursing, and menopause. These differences highlight the complexities of marital intimacy as opposed to one-night stands. Should you abstain from intercourse when a woman is on her period? Leviticus 15 clarified for the Israelites that intercourse during menstruation ceremonially defiled both the man and the woman. Instead, they were to abstain for 7 days and then abstain for 7 more days from the time her flow stopped. It's an interesting thing to note. If a couple abstained during menstruation plus 7 days, when were they making love? Most likely when the woman was ovulating and the man's sperm supply would be ample. Now, this law does not apply today in terms of sin. I want to be clear about that. However, many women do feel unclean, uncomfortable, bloated, and unattractive during their periods. This can be a very good time to abstain. But let your spouse know how you feel. The fifth interpersonal challenge is a lack of privacy.
When the marriage bed becomes the family bed with the arrival of the first baby,

many men feel displaced. They know they have to adjust to less time and attention from their wives, but if the baby is always in their bed, where is the place for intimacy? When one husband was struggling with his wife's nursing in bed, someone suggested he take the bedroom down the hall. That's not a very thoughtful response. It is the marriage bed. Another encouraged the wife to hear her husband's heart and care about both his needs and the baby's without neglecting either. A much wiser approach. Since marriage is the primary relationship in the family, we need to make sexual intimacy in marriage a priority. We want healthy boundaries in terms of privacy and time. Little ones can handle some separation from their parents, and a couple should never make love with their baby in their bed. So put your baby in the crib for a while and enjoy time together. I've identified 4 psychological challenges, and the first one is past trauma. You may have experienced trauma from illicit relationships in which you chose to participate, or you may have experienced sexual abuse or even rape. Perhaps you have been traumatized by sexual indiscretions of your parents or by ways in which their broken relationship left you feeling insecure. Such pain and scars rarely disappear just by saying one more novena. In these situations, you may need counseling for healing. And the greater the wholeness you're able to bring to marriage and parenting, the better for everyone in the family. The second psychological challenge is false guilt. Before a couple weds, shame plays a key role in keeping relationships healthy, safeguarding the dignity of the other person. According to Pope St. John Paul II, shame is, quote, a matter not just of protecting, but of revealing the value of the person, end quote. Isn't that interesting? Consequently, premarital sex has 2 damaging aspects. Physical shamelessness, which is a rejection of what is best for the other person for sexual gratification, and emotional shamelessness, which is a refusal to protect the feelings and the dignity of the body of the other person. Sometimes spouses continue to have feelings of shame, but that is not appropriate. True love swallows up shame. Like Adam and Eve in their original unity, when in Genesis 2:25 we read, and the man and his wife were both naked and were not ashamed, end quote, married couples are free to revel in nakedness unashamed. Some people feel uncomfortable with out-of-control feelings that come in lovemaking. This is a kind of false modesty. Spouses should guard their hearts from lust, even with their spouse. However, they should not equate a genuine passion for their beloved with lust. Instead, they can pray for abandonment to joy with their beloved. The third psychological challenge is fears. You may have fears of pregnancy, miscarriage, delivery, feeling overwhelmed, or recurring postpartum depression. These fears are real. They need to be addressed, some of them by medical personnel or counselors, as well as others who have been in your situation. Fear can be lessened with information. Perhaps you want to switch from a doctor to midwife or from a midwife to a doctor the next time you have a baby. Maybe you could change the location of your next delivery to a birthing center, a hospital, or your home. You have choices of anesthesia for delivery and whether or not you want to be induced. If you've had C-sections in the past, you can research the opportunity for a VBAC, a vaginal birth after cesarean, or plan your next cesarean with more knowledge. Maybe you can find medications or advice if you experienced postpartum depression. You don't have to face these fears alone. I have a friend who suffered from postpartum depression for almost 6 weeks, and she kept offering it up, this horrible angst, desiring her child and not wanting to be with her child at the same time. Finally, she shared her agony and found help through the Pope Paul VI Institute in Omaha, Nebraska. The staff worked with local hospital personnel, and through blood tests, they diagnosed the underlying problem and came up with a remedy. Within hours, not days, prescribed medication relieved

0: quality of the joy was greater. It was one thing to state my desire to continue being open to life, and it was another to pull myself out of a hospital bed after my last C-section, walk across the floor, and hope the staples kept everything together. As every step shot internal pain to places unknown, I would wonder how I could make it back to bed without sobbing. I wasn't thinking about the next child. I was thinking about basic survival, grateful for every push of morphine the nurses allowed. But God's grace sustained me moment by moment, helping me to make the pain and discomfort a prayer. And as I held and nursed my baby, grace made a way for joy. After I brought Jeremiah home from the hospital, he's my fourth, I thought I was doing pretty well, training my heart in truth. Then Hannah took a peek at the baby in my arms, her third brother, and said matter-of-factly, "Maybe the next one will be a girl." And I cringed. There was only one way there could be another one, if I was willing to go through all of this again. And I know my face contorted. I looked away really quickly and I said, "Yes, honey, maybe the next one will be a girl." And I thought, "Dear God in heaven, I need you to work on my heart so there could ever be another one." Then I committed to reviewing everything that was good and true and lovely about openness to life so my heart would be ready to receive the gift of another child. 5 weeks later, I caught myself thinking wistfully about the maternity clothes I was packing away, wondering whether or not I would ever get to wear them again. And I realized, by God's grace, my heart echoed my words. Another baby really would be an amazing blessing, worth all the pain and effort to bring him or her into the world. The fourth psychological challenge is stress. Stress can interfere with sexual relations. Maybe you face financial problems with the loss of a job or not setting a budget, or not following one you have. Maybe inflation has blown every possibility of budgeting and you're experiencing tensions at work and frustrations with caring for children without a break, especially if either of you fails to appreciate the different ways that the other is serving the family. You may have stress from trying to get pregnant or trying not to. You may feel stress over children's issues, especially a child who is in pain or a child who's acting badly, creating a wedge between you and your spouse, a spirit of accusation between you related to a child's injury or behavior adds difficulties that are self-destructive psychologically, emotionally, and ultimately in your marriage bed. During times of great stress, you and your spouse can feel pulled apart. You need wisdom and practical solutions. Communicate your concerns. Pray together. You may also benefit from outside counseling. All these challenges can make it difficult to imagine making love. However, the act of marriage objectively expresses the unity you have in the sacrament of marriage, whether or not you feel like it. Though you may feel like pulling away from your spouse, it may be more helpful to increase the frequency of intercourse. You don't want to substitute making love for resolving problems, but neither do you want to add problems by not making love enough. Commit to loving each other physically because of your need to be united. The best gift we can give our children is true, lasting, tender love for our spouse. When children know that mom and dad really love each other, they feel safe and secure.
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3: We have another call. Hello?
4: Yeah, hi. This is Sherry, Mother Angelica. You're just beautiful.
3: Thank you.
4: First of all, I was born and raised totally Catholic.
3: Uh-huh.
4: 2 years ago, I went through and committed myself totally to the Lord.
3: Good.
4: Born-again Christian.
3: Mm-hmm.
4: My question is, when I was raised totally as Catholic, when I go through the Bible and I read and it does say you must be born again,
3: yeah.
4: It just doesn't make sense to me. When I was raised Catholic, they didn't really bring it up that much as far as why you should be born again and so forth.
3: I think it is our fault that we don't understand, that we don't explain to our people what it means to be born again. You were born again at baptism. Here's this little baby. It's just a human being.

0: the soul and crying and yelling and screaming doesn't know beans. Only thing it expresses is hunger. But that little baby after baptism has within it the very God who created it. Father, Son, and Holy Ghost, that's born again. The apostles were born again. What does that mean? It means a metanoia, a total change. You cannot read the lives of the saints and not know that St. Augustine, believe me, was born again. We call it conversion. They call it born again. If you're talking about feelings, well, we got saints that went, crawled up and raised up into the sky and into trees and into ceilings. And we raised the dead and we healed the sick and exorcised demons. Read the lives of the saints. And believe me, you see some born again people. Mary of Egypt was a prostitute at 12, went into the desert. She got so holy, people came in droves just to ask her prayers. You call it born again. We call it conversion by the power of Jesus.
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0: Today, instead of sharing a question from a listener, I'm going to share a testimony. And this is all a quote. When I was 21, I was working in a hospital. I lifted a patient and sprained my back. When I was returning from the emergency room to the floor I worked on via the elevator malfunctioned. I received a very hard jolt, which caused a disc in my lower back to slip. For the next 2 weeks, I was on pain medication and muscle relaxers and had numerous unshielded x-rays because of the location of my injury. I woke up one morning quite nauseated, and I thought I might be pregnant. When I revealed my suspicions to the doctor and the results were positive, he recommended abortion right away. He explained that the baby was probably deformed or mentally handicapped because of the drugs and x-rays I had received. I refused. Then he said I would probably be paralyzed from the waist down, if not from carrying the baby, then during delivery. When I still refused to abort my baby, he refused to treat me. So I was dismissed, unable to walk, sit, or lie down without severe pain. I stopped all pain medication immediately. I faced a pregnancy full of pain and fear. I kept wondering when I would lose the use of my legs. As the pregnancy progressed, I healed somewhat and even was able to return to work, assuming lighter duties. When I went into labor, I didn't know what to expect. I thought of the possibility of never walking again. I thought about the possibility of having a mentally or physically handicapped child, and I prayed, I begged God for the grace to accept and trust Him no matter what His will was for my life. What was the result? Our daughter Sarah is now 17 years old. She is a healthy, beautiful, intelligent, and talented young woman. She canters at Mass and leads the Catholic Youth Organization. And I wasn't paralyzed. In fact, I now have 10 beautiful, healthy, wonderful children. I know so much joy with my children that words cannot adequately express the happiness they have meant to me and to others. If I had listened to that doctor 18 years ago, I would have robbed myself and my husband of more joy and happiness than I could have ever imagined. I thank God for answering my prayers and granting me the grace to trust Him. That's the message I would like to convey to others. Let me close in prayer. In the name of the Father, Son, and Holy Spirit, amen. Lord, I thank You for this woman's witness. I thank You for the medical care that doctors to provide. At the same time, I ask that You would give us the wisdom to get second opinions, to know that even a child that we will deliver that could be harmed unintentionally by medical interventions is still a life worth living and embracing. I ask that You would lead and guide and bless each marriage represented to this hearing, and that You would deepen and enrich their life of intimacy in the act of marriage. I pray this in the precious name of Jesus. Amen. God bless you. Thank you for joining me for this episode of Beloved and Blessed. To have your questions answered on the show, please send me an email at Kimberly@belovedandblessed.com. God bless you.
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1: Here's one of G.K. Chesterton's great prophetic insights. He said, "You are free in our time to say that God does not exist. You're free to say that he exists and is evil. You may talk of God as a metaphor or a mystification. And it's not merely that nobody punishes, but nobody protests. But if you speak of God as a fact, as a thing like a tiger, a reason for changing one's conduct, then the modern world will stop you somehow if it can. We are long past talking about whether an unbeliever should be punished for being irreverent. 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
3: I don't know about you, but I need to pray every day in order to stay close to Jesus. I hope you do the same thing. Without prayer, where would you and I be? I see prayer being like oxygen. We need to have constant access to it. That's why St. Paul writes in 1 Thessalonians chapter 5 that we should pray without ceasing. It doesn't mean we never think about anything else. It just means staying tethered to the Lord as best we can.
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0: is a powerful prayer. So please pray together with me our EWTN family prayer. Today we pray for the help of the angels. Holy God, creator of all things visible and invisible, we worship you. You have created the angels who love you with a fiery love, praise you with a joyful song, and who lovingly carry out your plan. Send angels to assist us in our needs, to protect us and our loved ones in times of moral and physical danger, and to lead us in the path of holiness. Grant that we too may love you, praise you, and serve you all the days of our lives and forever. We ask this through Christ our Lord. Amen.
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3: 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We can solely focus on the mercy of Jesus or the judgment of God, but both are real and both have a place in our lives of faith.
2: Hi, my name is Father Mike Schmitz, and you're listening to the Bible in a Year, where we encounter God's voice and live life through the lens of Scripture. Using the Great Adventure Bible timeline, we'll read all the way from Genesis to Revelation, discovering how the story of salvation unfolds and how we fit into that story today. The Great Adventure Bible timeline was developed by Jeff Cavins and is provided by Ascension, who produced and funded this program. It is day 264. You guys, do you realize we are 101 days away from our conclusion, but we are deep in it right now. We're reading Matthew chapter 22, 23, and 24. Also Proverbs chapter 19, verses 17 through 20. I don't know. Hopefully you all enjoy. I just love the fact that we just get to listen and soak in one gospel at a time, kind of like we did for John and for Mark, just for Matthew. He's one of my favorite gospels. He's one of my top four favorite gospels. and it's just so good to be able to just see Jesus and hear Jesus speak and just watch him, how he lives. And so that's what we're doing. As I said, the day today is day 264. I'm so glad you're here. We're reading Matthew 22, 23, and 24, Proverbs chapter 19, verses 17 through 20. The Gospel of Matthew, chapter 22, the parable of the marriage feast. And again, Jesus spoke to them in parables, saying, "The kingdom of heaven may be compared to a king who gave a marriage feast for his son and sent his servants to call those who were invited to the marriage feast, but they would not come. Again, he sent other servants, saying, 'Tell those who are invited, behold, I have made ready my dinner, my oxen and my fat calves are killed, and everything is ready. Come to the marriage feast.' But they made light of it and went off, one to his farm, another to his business, while the rest seized his servants, treated them shamefully, and killed them. The king was angry, and he sent his troops and destroyed those murderers and burned their city. Then he said to his servants, 'The wedding is ready, but those invited were not worthy. Go therefore to the streets and invite to the marriage feast as many as you find.' And those servants went out into the streets and gathered all whom they found, both bad and good, so the wedding hall was filled with guests. But when the king came in to look at the guests, he saw there a man who had no wedding garment. And he said to him, 'Friend, how did you get in here without a wedding garment?' And he was speechless. Then the king said to the attendants, 'Bind him hand and foot and cast him into the outer darkness, where there will be weeping and gnashing of teeth. For many are called, but few are chosen.'" The question about paying taxes. Then the Pharisees went and took counsel how to entangle him in his talk. And they sent their disciples to him along with the Herodians, saying, "Teacher, we know that you are true and teach the way of God truthfully and care for no man. for you do not regard the position of men. Tell us then what you think. Is it lawful to pay taxes to Caesar or not? But Jesus, aware of their malice, said, Why put me to the test, you hypocrites? Show me the money for the tax. And they brought him a coin. And Jesus said to them, Whose likeness and inscription is this? They said, Caesar's. Then he said to them, Render therefore to Caesar the things that are Caesar's, and to God the things that are God's. When they heard it, they marveled, and they left him and went away. The question about man's resurrection. The same day, Sadducees came to him, who say that there is no resurrection, and they asked him a question, saying, Teacher, Moses said, If a man dies having no children, his brother must marry the widow and raise up children for his brother. Now, there were seven brothers among us. The first married and died, and having no children, left his wife to his brother. So to the second and third, down to the seventh. After them all, the woman died. In the resurrection, therefore, to which of the seven will she be wife? For they all had her. But Jesus answered them, You are wrong, because you know neither the scriptures nor the power of God. For in the resurrection, they neither marry nor are given in marriage, but are like angels in heaven. And as for the resurrection of the dead, have you not read what was said to you by God? I am the God of Abraham, and the God of Isaac, and the God of Jacob. He is not the God of the dead, but of the living. And when the crowd heard it, they were astonished at his teaching. The greatest commandment. But when the Pharisees heard that he had silenced the Sadducees, they came together. And one of them, a lawyer, asked him a question to test him. Teacher, which is the greatest commandment in the law? And he said to him, You shall love the Lord your God with all your heart, and with all your soul, and with all your mind. This is the great and first commandment. And a second is like it. You shall love your neighbor as yourself. On these two commandments depend all the law and the prophets. A question about the Christ. Now while the Pharisees were gathered together, Jesus asked them a question, saying, What do you think of the Christ? Whose son is he? They said to him, The son of David. He said to them, How is it then that David, inspired by the Spirit, calls him Lord, saying, The Lord said to my Lord, Sit at my right hand, till I put your enemies under your feet. If David thus calls him Lord, how is he his son? And no one was able to answer him a word, nor from that day did anyone dare to ask him any more questions. Chapter 23. Jesus denounces the hypocrisy of the scribes and Pharisees. Then Jesus said to the crowds and to his disciples, The scribes and the Pharisees sit on Moses' seat, so practice and observe whatever they tell you, but not what they do. For they preach, but do not practice. They bind heavy burdens, hard to bear, and lay them on men's shoulders, but they themselves will not move them with their finger. They do all their deeds to be seen by men, for they make their phylacteries broad and their fringes long, and they love the place of honor at feasts and the best seats in the synagogues, and salutations in the marketplaces, and being called rabbi by men. But you are not to be called rabbi, for you have one teacher, and you are all brethren. And call no man your father on earth, for you have one Father who is in heaven. Neither be called masters, for you have one Master, the Christ. He who is greatest among you shall be your servant. Whoever exalts himself will be humbled, and whoever humbles himself will be exalted. But woe to you, scribes and Pharisees, hypocrites, because you shut the kingdom of heaven against men, for you neither enter yourselves nor allow those who would enter to go in. Woe to you, scribes and Pharisees, hypocrites, for you traverse sea and land to make a single proselyte, and when he becomes a proselyte, you make him twice as much a child of hell as yourselves. Woe to you, blind guides, who say, If anyone swears by the temple, it is nothing, but if anyone swears by the gold of the temple, he is bound by his oath. You blind fools, for which is greater, the gold or the temple that has made the gold sacred? And you say, If anyone swears by the altar, it is nothing, but if anyone swears by the gift that is on the altar, he is bound by his oath. You blind men, for which is greater, the gift or the altar that makes the gift sacred? So he who swears by the altar swears by it and by everything on it, and he who swears by the temple swears by it and by him who dwells in it. And he who swears by heaven swears by the throne of God and by him who sits upon it. Woe to you, scribes and Pharisees, hypocrites, for you tithe mint and dill and cumin and have neglected the weightier matters of the law, justice and mercy and faith. These you ought to have done without neglecting the others. You blind guides, straining out a gnat and swallowing a camel. Woe to you, scribes and Pharisees, hypocrites! For you cleanse the outside of the cup and of the plate, but inside they are full of extortion and rapacity. You blind Pharisee, first cleanse the inside of the cup and of the plate, that the outside also may be clean. Woe to you, scribes and Pharisees, hypocrites! For you are like whitewashed tombs, which outwardly appear beautiful, but within they are full of dead men's bones and all uncleanness. So you also outwardly appear righteous to men, but within you are full of hypocrisy and iniquity. Woe to you, scribes and Pharisees, hypocrites! For you build the tombs of the prophets and adorn the monuments of the righteous, saying, "If we had lived in the days of our fathers, we would not have taken part with them in shedding the blood of the prophets." Thus you witness against yourselves that you are sons of those who murdered the prophets. Fill up then the measure of your fathers. You serpents, you brood of vipers, how are you to escape being sentenced to hell? Therefore I send you prophets and wise men and scribes, some of whom you will kill and crucify, and some you will scourge in your synagogues and persecute from town to town, that upon you may come all the righteous blood shed on earth, from the blood of the innocent Abel to the blood of Zechariah, the son of Barachiah, whom you murdered between the sanctuary and the altar. Truly, I say to you, all this will come upon this generation. The Lament over Jerusalem. O Jerusalem! Jerusalem, killing the prophets and stoning those who are sent to you. How often would I have gathered your children together as a hen gathers her brood under her wings, and you would not. Behold, your house is forsaken and desolate. For I tell you, you will not see me again until you say, "Blessed is he who comes in the name of the Lord." Chapter 24. The Destruction of the Temple Foretold. Jesus left the temple and was going away when his disciples came to point out to him the buildings of the temple. But he answered them, "You see all these things, do you not? Truly I say to you, there will not be left here one stone upon another that will not be thrown down." Signs of Jesus' coming and of the close of the age. As he sat on the Mount of Olives, the disciples came to him privately saying, "Tell us, when will this be, and what will be the sign of your coming and of the close of the age?" And Jesus answered them, "Take heed that no one leads you astray. For many will come in my name, saying, 'I am the Christ,' and they will lead many astray. And you will hear of wars and rumors of wars. See that you are not alarmed, for this must take place, but the end is not yet. For nation will rise against nation, and kingdom against kingdom, and there will be famines and earthquakes in various places. All this is but the beginning of the sufferings." Persecutions foretold. "Then they will deliver you up to tribulation and put you to death, and you will be hated by all nations for my name's sake. And then many will fall away and betray one another and hate one another, and many false prophets will arise and lead many astray. And because wickedness is multiplied, most men's love will grow cold. But he who endures to the end will be saved. And this gospel of the kingdom will be preached throughout the whole world as a testimony to all nations, and then the end will come." The Desolating Sacrilege. So when you see the desolating sacrilege spoken of by the prophet of Daniel standing in the holy place, let the reader understand. Then let those who are in Judea flee to the mountains. Let him who is on the housetop not go down to take what is in his house, and let him who is in the field not turn back to get a coat. And alas, for those who are with child, and for those who are nursing in those days, pray that your flight may not be in winter or on a Sabbath, for then there will be great tribulation, such as has not been from the beginning of the world until now, no, and never will be. And if those days had not been shortened, no human being would be saved, but for the sake of the elect, those days will be shortened. Then if anyone says to you, "Behold, here is the Christ," or "There he is," do not believe it. For false Christs and false prophets will arise and show great signs and wonders so as to lead astray, if possible, even the elect. Behold, I have told you beforehand. So if they say to you, "Behold, he is in the wilderness," do not go out. If they say, "Behold, he is in the inner rooms," do not believe it. For as the lightning comes from the east and shines as far as the west, so will be the coming of the Son of Man. Wherever the body is, there the eagles will be gathered together. the coming of the

Son of Man. Immediately after the tribulation of those days, the sun will be darkened, and the moon will not give its light, and the stars will fall from heaven, and the powers of the heavens will be shaken. Then will appear the sign of the Son of Man in heaven. And then all the tribes of the earth will mourn, and they will see the Son of Man coming on the clouds of heaven with power and great glory. And he will send out his angels with a loud trumpet call, and they will gather his elect from the four winds, from one end of heaven to the other. The lesson of the fig tree. From the fig tree, learn its lesson. As soon as its branch becomes tender and puts forth its leaves, you know that summer is near. So also, when you see all these things, you know that he is near, at the very gates. Truly I say to you, this generation will not pass away till all these things take place. Heaven and earth will pass away, but my words will not pass away. The necessity for watchfulness. But of that day and hour no one knows, not even the angels of heaven, nor the Son, but the Father only. As were the days of Noah, so will be the coming of the Son of Man. For as in those days before the flood, they were eating and drinking, marrying and giving in marriage, until the day when Noah entered the ark, and they did not know until the flood came and swept them all away. So will be the coming of the Son of Man. Then two men will be in the field, one is taken and one is left. Two women will be grinding at the mill, one is taken and one is left. Watch therefore, for you do not know on what day your Lord is coming. But know this, that if the householder had known in what part of the night the thief was coming, he would have watched and would not have let his house be broken into. Therefore, you also must be ready, for the Son of Man is coming at an hour you do not expect. The faithful and the unfaithful servant. Who then is the faithful and wise servant, whom his master has set over his household to give them their food at the proper time? Blessed is that servant whom his master, when he comes, will find doing so. Truly, I say to you, he will set him over all his possessions. But if that wicked servant says to himself, "My master is delayed," and begins to beat his fellow servants and eats and drinks with the drunken, the master of that servant will come on a day when he does not expect him, and at an hour he does not know, and will punish him, and put him with the hypocrites. There men will weep and gnash their teeth. The Book of Proverbs, chapter 19, verses 17 through 20. He who is kind to the poor lends to the Lord, and he will repay him for his deed. Discipline your son while there is hope. Do not set your heart on his destruction. A man of great wrath will pay the penalty, for if you deliver him, you will only have to do it again. Listen to advice and accept instruction, that you may gain wisdom for the future. Father in heaven, we give you praise and glory. Thank you so much. You're helping us. You're walking with us. And Lord God, how blessed are we that you walk with us, that you are leading us, that you are accompanying us with your grace and with your word, with your truth and with your love, that you continue to just little by little reveal your heart more and more to us. Help us to accept you as you are revealing yourself, because that's not always easy. Help us to accept you as you reveal yourself, not our version of you, but you yourself. Help us to know you and to love you, just as we are known by you and loved by you. In Jesus' name we pray, amen. In the name of the Father, and of the Son, and of the Holy Spirit, amen. So, gosh, you know, more parables, more questions. Jesus, now the context, of course, these last chapters, is Jesus has already come into Jerusalem. We heard that yesterday, that entry into Jerusalem on Palm Sunday, where he's riding the donkey, and Hosanna to the Son of David. Big, big day. And so all this stuff happens in Jerusalem. And so he's being interrogated by scribes and Pharisees in Jerusalem, by the Sadducees in Jerusalem. The whole thing's happening in Jerusalem. And there's a number of parables Jesus tells. We heard them. For example, the parable of the marriage feast. And here's the king sends out an invitation for people to come to the marriage feast of his son. And everything's ready, and they don't want to come. In fact, they refuse to come. And this clearly are those people, like the Pharisees and scribes, who refused to listen to the preaching of John. They're refusing to listen to the preaching of Jesus, who's saying the kingdom is here. And then what do? They bring in everybody, the good and the bad. But there's this really enigmatic, right? Good word, enigmatic scene at the end of this parable where it says the king came in to look at the guests, and he saw there a man who had no wedding garment and said to him, "Friend, how did you get in here without a wedding garment?" He was speechless, and he gets kicked out. He gets booted out. And you ask the question, well, yeah, you brought everyone in. You brought the good and the bad. You brought them in from the highways and byways and the offshoots of the roads.

would you expect this person to have a wedding garment on? But the wedding garment is a symbol, right? It's symbolic of, in the Great Adventure Bible, it says, the wedding garment represents the dispositions necessary for admission to the kingdom. I've heard other church fathers indicate that the wedding garment is a symbol of baptism, because baptism later on indicates that one's clothed in that garment, that the robes have been washed in the blood of the Lamb through baptism. That sense, though, we can even broaden it. The wedding garment represents the dispositions necessary for admission to the kingdom. Just because I find myself in the church doesn't mean I'm a Christian, right? Just like I've heard this saying, it said, being in a church doesn't make you a Christian any more than being in a garage makes you a car. And I thought, okay, that's good. And here's the man without a wedding garment, without the disposition for the kingdom. He finds himself inside, but he has to ask the question, am I truly inside, if you know what I mean? So good. Jesus goes on, and he's teaching again and again. You might not know about, in chapter 22, the question about man's resurrection. The Sadducees. Sadducees were a branch of Judaism that they only accepted the first five books of Moses, right? The first five books of the Torah. And so they didn't believe in the resurrection. They also didn't believe in angels and some other things. And they were distinctive in that way. And so here they come to Jesus and are questioning him about the resurrection. And they give this story of this man who marries a woman and then he dies. And all seven of his, or six of his brothers, all seven men end up marrying this woman. Because we've read about the law of Moses that the brothers are to raise up children for their brother who had passed away. And so they ask the question, okay, if that's what's going down, whose wife is she in the resurrection? And Jesus answers in two ways. One is he indicates that in heaven, things are different. In heaven, there is no marriage. In heaven, there's no giving in marriage. That doesn't mean that you won't have a particular relationship with your spouse when you get to heaven. I imagine that you would, just like you have a particular relationship with people in heaven that you had with people on earth. But this is fascinating because Jesus also, he quotes from the book of Exodus, which the Sadducees would accept when he says, have you not read what was said to you by God? I am the God of Abraham, the God of Isaac, and the God of Jacob. He's not the God of the dead, but of the living. And it's so brilliant that Jesus quotes from one of those first five books when he answers the Sadducees. He quotes from them a book that they accept in order to teach them something that they refuse to accept, which is just really incredible. But the one thing I want to say before we close with today is chapter 23, when Jesus is talking about the scribes and Pharisees, the first thing he says to the crowds and to the disciples, he says, the scribes and Pharisees sit on Moses' seat, so practice and observe whatever they tell you, but not what they do, for they preach, but do not practice. That's really important for us because there's reality, of course, that there are people who have been given authority. The people who have been given authority in the church, we have priests, we have bishops, we have the Pope. They've been given authority, and they don't always live that way. And so Jesus is saying, here in the Old Testament context, he's saying, they sit on Moses' seat. Yeah, they have been given the authority to be teachers. So listen to their teaching. But some of their behaviors are not honorable. Some of their behaviors are not to be imitated. And so don't live like them. And we can see that now that in the new covenant, Jesus established a church with a certain hierarchy, saying that here is the new seat of Moses. So here's what we call the chair of Peter. Yep, we honor that, recognize that's a position of teaching, a position of authority, and we listen to their teaching. But if they're not living honorable, holy lives, then we do not live as they live or as I live. This is the thing. Here we are. But he also goes on, and this is so important. He also goes on to speak against those scribes and Pharisees, blind guides, hypocrites. And this is very important to us that we really understand chapter 23. What I mean is, a lot of times we have this image of Jesus as being kind of, the word for it is milquetoast. I don't know if it's an old-timey word. Milquetoast, kind of like he's just feeble and he's just kind of more like a beatnik or like a hippie more than anyone else. That he just, hey guys, let's all get along kind of a thing. And of course, Jesus is the Prince of Peace. Yes, of course, Jesus is the throne of mercy. I mean, he is mercy himself. At the same time, Jesus has these really harsh words for the scribes and Pharisees. And I think we need to understand that, okay, my image of Jesus, maybe my version of Jesus, that wouldn't ever correct anyone for doing evil, that wouldn't ever really come bring the hammer down on anybody. We have to stop and think, wait, is that accurate? Because here is Jesus, he's saying that you're like tombs, saying that scribes and Pharisees, you're like inside you have dead men's bones. On the outside you look fine, but inside you are corrupt. And you know, it's so interesting because whenever a preacher and for a priest or whatever, someone teaching Christianity, teaching Catholicism, teaching about Jesus, whenever someone gets to that place where they're willing to, you know,
when their teaching has some teeth to it, maybe people will say, hey, you know, you can't judge. You can't condemn someone for their actions. And that's partly true. Jesus has already made it clear, judge not, lest ye be judged. What he's saying there is, okay, condemn not, lest ye be condemned, meaning I can't judge a person's heart. But he commands us to judge by fruits. He says, by their fruits, you will know them. A good tree only produces good fruit, and a rotten tree produces bad fruit. And by your fruits, you will know them. You have to judge the fruits. We have to actually look at people's actions, especially if they're telling us to do something, and evaluate that. Is that something I should be doing? Are they living an evil life? Or are they living a holy life? And we have to make a determination. Now, of course, we don't make condemnation, but we have to assess this and be able to look at people's actions as we look at our own actions and say, okay, even if my heart is in the right place, my actions were evil. And even if your heart was in the right place, those actions were wrong. And we have to judge actions. And that's what Jesus is doing here. And it's really important. Again, I'm not in the position of Jesus and you're not in the position of Jesus. But one of the things we get to realize is that Jesus was not soppy or sappy. Jesus was not weak. He was meek, yes, and humble of heart, but meek is not weak. Meek in many ways is, I remember hearing the image of to meek a horse is to take a stallion, right? To take a powerful horse that is wild and to make it rideable, to bring it under control. So you don't take any of the strength of the horse away when you make it meek. You just put that strength, all that power under control. So here's Jesus who is meek. That does not mean he is weak. It means he has all the power in heaven on earth, but it's under control of truth and of love and of his own will. Does that make sense? Hope it does. And hopefully this point that I was trying to make makes sense. It's really important for us to not just focus on Jesus's mercy or to focus on his judgment. Both are real. We need to hear it all. In fact, I said this before, I'll say it again. No one talks more about hell in the entire Bible than Jesus. No one. No one talks more about this can end up bringing you to a place where you are thrown outside with gnashing and grinding of teeth with wailing than Jesus. He is the one who talks more about hell than anyone else. And so we need to realize hell is real. Heaven's real. Absolutely. Amen for that to that. But so is hell. Heaven is the promise of God. And hell is a real possibility for every one of us. And so we just say, God, help me. Like St. Paul, I drive myself and I train myself for fear that after having preached to others, I myself might be lost. And so we need grace every single day. We need grace, no matter who we are, because God loves us. He fights for us. He has fought for us. And we can say, I don't care, and move our own way. Or we can say, yes, Lord, thank you for fighting for me. I'm yours with my whole heart, mind, soul, and strength. I'm praying that that's what you say today. Please pray for me that that's what I say today. My name is Father Mike. I cannot wait to see you tomorrow. God bless.

0: That was day 264 of Bible in a Year with Father Mike Schmitz. And now we'd like to share audio from the Ascension app with scripture expert Jeff Cavins answering the question, can you explain what's going on with Ruth and Naomi?
1: The book of Ruth belongs in the context of Judges. Judges is the story of Israel who is supposed to forsake all the other gods and worship the one true God. That's what they're supposed to be. But they don't. They start worshiping all these other gods. And couched in the story is Ruth, who is a Moabite, someone on the eastern side of the Jordan. They worship many gods, but she comes into the people of God. She forsakes all those other gods and worships Yahweh, the one true God. And here's how it goes real quickly. You've got Naomi in Bethlehem and her husband Elimelech. They have two sons, Killian and Malone. Just remember the show Cheers. Killian and Malone, okay? Killian Beer, Malone the bartender. So you've got Naomi and Elimelech with Killian and Malone. There is no rain. It's difficult times, so they got to get up and leave, and they leave Bethlehem, and they go over to Moab, the plains of Moab. And their two sons meet two girls, Ruth and Orpah, and they fall in love. Fall in love, and they get married. But then something happens that's very bad. Elimelech, the husband of Naomi, dies. It gets worse. Killian and Malone die, the husbands of Ruth and Orpah. And so Orpah says after this famine, I'm not going back over there to Bethlehem.

0: Bethlehem. But Ruth responds and she says this, and you know these words, "Do not urge me to leave you or to return from following you, for where you go, I will go, and where you lodge, I will lodge. Your people shall be my people and your God, my God. Where you die, I will die, and there will I be buried. May the Lord do to me and more also, if anything but death parts me from you." And so we see this amazing story. We see this absolutely amazing story taking place, and it's couched right in the midst of the opposite story.
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1: 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But as Father Mike reminds us today, our merit does not really have anything to do with us. All good things we do are done in partnership with God.
3: Hi, my name is Father Mike Schmitz, and you're listening to the Catechism in a Year, where we encounter God's plan of sheer goodness for us, revealed in Scripture and passed down through the tradition of the Catholic faith. The Catechism in a Year is provided by Ascension, who produced and funded this program. In 365 days, we'll read through the Catechism of the Catholic Church, discovering our identity in God's family as we journey together toward our heavenly home. This is day 264. We're reading paragraphs 2006 to 2011. Only one day until we're 100 days away from completing this. And what do we talk about today, yesterday, and the day before? Grace. So good. Amazing, as we said at the very end of that episode. Today, merit. What is merit? And this is so important because there can be a misconception of what merit is. And because we say, wait a second, but grace is the unmerited gift of God. Like, the salvation is unmerited. And yet there is such a thing as merit. So what is that? Well, I'm glad you asked, because paragraphs 2006 to 2011 are going to answer that question. So let's come before the Lord with humble hearts on this beautiful gift of a day. Talking about merit, Father in heaven, thank you. In the name of your Son, Jesus, we ask you to please receive our thanks. You have given us the gift of new life. You've given us the gift of mercy. You've given us the gift of having a relationship with you, to be able to be your sons and daughters. You've adopted us. And by the power of your Holy Spirit, you abide in us. And in you, we live and move and have our being. We thank you this day and every day. Please receive our thanks. Without you, we can do nothing. Without you, we are nothing. May you be glorified now and forever. In Jesus' name we pray. Amen. In the name of the Father and of the Son and of the Holy Spirit. Amen. It is day 264. We are reading paragraphs 2006 to 2011. Merit. In the Roman Missal, we pray, "For you are praised in the company of your saints, and in crowning their merits, you crown your own gifts." The term merit refers in general to the recompense owed by a community or a society for the action of one of its members, experienced either as beneficial or harmful, deserving reward or punishment.

Merit is relative to the virtue of justice, in conformity with the principle of equality which governs it. With regard to God, there is no strict right to any merit on the part of man. Between God and us, there is an immeasurable inequality, for we have received everything from Him, our Creator. The merit of man before God in the Christian life arises from the fact that God has freely chosen to associate man with the work of His grace. The fatherly action of God is first on His own initiative, and then follows man's free acting through his collaboration, so that the merit of good works is to be attributed in the first place to the grace of God, then to the faithful. Man's merit, moreover, itself is due to God, for his good actions proceed in Christ from the predispositions and assistance given by the Holy Spirit. Filial adoption, in making us partakers by grace in the divine nature, can bestow true merit on us as a result of God's gratuitous justice. This is our right by grace, the full right of love, making us co-heirs with Christ and worthy of obtaining the promised inheritance of eternal life. The merits of our good works are gifts of the divine goodness. Grace has gone before us. Now we are given what is due. Our merits are God's gifts. Since the initiative belongs to God in the order of grace, no one can merit the initial grace of forgiveness and justification at the beginning of conversion. Moved by the Holy Spirit and by charity, we can then merit for ourselves and for others the graces needed for our sanctification, for the increase of grace and charity, and for the attainment of eternal life. Even temporal goods like health and friendship can be merited in accordance with God's wisdom. These graces and goods are the object of Christian prayer. Prayer attends to the grace we need for meritorious actions. The charity of Christ is the source in us of all our merits before God. Grace, by uniting us to Christ in act of love, ensures the supernatural quality of our acts and consequently their merit before God and before men. The saints have always had a lively awareness that their merits were pure grace. As Saint Therese of Lisieux said, "After earth's exile, I hope to go and enjoy you in the fatherland, but I do not want to lay up merits for heaven. I want to work for your love alone. In the evening of this life, I shall appear before you with empty hands. For I do not ask you, Lord, to count my works. All our justice is blemished in your eyes. I wish then to be clothed in your own justice and to receive from your love the eternal possession of yourself." All right, there it is, paragraphs 2006 to 2011. You know, one of the reasons why I love this section on merit is because of that last quote from St. Therese of Lisieux. So you can be sure that we are going to read this again by the end of this episode. She says, "I shall appear before you with empty hands." So incredible. And that's us. We recognize that everything we have, everything we do, even the merit that we have is a gift of God, right? It's because God works in us, because His grace, because He gives us even the opportunity and the ability to say yes to Him. He gives us the opportunity and the ability to bear fruit. That fruit is like, well, yes, my free will, I chose to say yes to that, but that was you, Lord. I mean, remember the example of the guitar player from a couple days ago, right? Their parent out of the blue gives them this incredible guitar and lessons from the best guitar player and free repairs and all these kind of things. But unless you unwrap it, unless you actually engage with the gift, it's not going to have any effect in your life. Well, let's wrap that up even more and realize that what if your parents could even instill in you a desire to play? That's even more of a God's grace, right? It's not just here's the gift of grace external to you, but also here's this movement in you. I'm actually going to help you want to pray. I'm going to help you or play the guitar. I'm actually moving you and give you the power to say yes. And our parents can't do that for us, but God does do that for us. Okay, so this is so important. Paragraph 2007 says, "With regard to God, there is no strict right to any merit on the part of man." Right? So there's nothing we can point and say that I did that. That's all me. No, not all me. It goes on to say, "Between God and us, there is an immeasurable inequality, for we have received everything from Him, our Creator." I'm sure you've heard the example, of course, of like, you know, the young kid who wants to buy his father a birthday present. And so he doesn't have any money, though. So what's he have to do? He has to ask his dad for $5 to go down to the store to be able to buy him a gift. So even the power to buy the gift came from the father. Even the resources needed to get the gift came from the Father in this. And so we've received everything from God, our Creator. So there's no strict right to any merit. And yet there's that prayer. It's the very first thing we said when it came to this paragraph 2006. It's a prayer from the Roman Missal, right? When we pray in the Mass,
it's preface one of the saints. So whenever we have a saint day, it says this: for you, meaning you, God, for you are praised in the company of your saints, and in crowning their merits, you crown your own gifts, right? We look at the saints and say, oh my gosh, this saint did something incredible. That saint did something remarkable. Whenever we're pointing to the great works of the saints, we're pointing to what God did in them, right? In crowning their merits, you're crowning your own gifts. This is so incredible. Paragraph 2008, the merit of man before God in the Christian life. So our merit before God in our Christian life arises from the fact, I like how I explained it by just reading it again, arises from the fact that God has freely chosen to associate man with the work of his grace. That's his own initiative, because it builds on our freely saying yes to that, or our freely collaborating with the Lord, so that the merit of good works is to be attributed in the first place to the grace of God and then to the faithful. And always, always, whenever there's a good work, the merit of good works attributed in the first place to the grace of God, that's because of God, and then to us. And goes on to say, our merit, or man's merit, moreover, itself is due to God, for his actions proceed in Christ from the predispositions and assistance given by the Holy Spirit. This whole section on merit, you might think like, wait, so basically there is very little things that we can claim and say mine. Yep, that's kind of in many ways the takeaway here, that even though there is such a thing as merit, there is so little in life that we could point to and just say, yep, I did that, or yep, merit. Yeah, well, yes, of course, you cooperated with this. You and I cooperate with God's grace all the time. And that's a real thing, right? Because it's your free response. This is actually, you're a responsible agent. You're a free agent. And that means that when there is merit, when there's good work, when there's good fruit, you're cooperating with God and you're actually doing that. At the same time, it's because God is giving us the ability to do it. In fact, I've said it like maybe two or three times now. There's very little in life that we can point to and say, mine. In so many ways, the only thing I can point to in life and I can say mine about is my sin. It's quite possible that the only thing that I can point to in this entire world and say, that's mine, is my sin. Now, maybe by extension, you can say, yeah, but God humbles himself so much that he claims us as his, but he also allows us to claim him as ours. So maybe also we could say, you could look at the Lord and say, you're mine as well. But strictly speaking, the only thing I've done on my own, the only thing I've ever done on my own is sin. Every good work you and I have ever done, we've been collaborators with divine goodness. So incredible. So incredible. And yet, this is the crazy thing in paragraph 2009, that because you and I have been adopted by God through baptism and have the sharers in the divine nature, we can actually bestow true merit on us as a result of God's gratuitous justice. So it's so incredible. Let me just reread paragraph 2009. This is our right by grace, the full right of love, making us co-heirs with Christ and worthy of obtaining the promised inheritance of eternal life. Again, remember, you're a co-heir with Christ. He is the, by nature, the beloved Son of God, beloved Son of the Father. You are by adoption, a beloved child of God as well. And you are a co-heir with Christ. And what, in baptism, because of God's free gift, have been made worthy of obtaining the promised inheritance of eternal life. And it's incredible. So the Council of Trent had said this, said the merits of our good works are gifts of the divine goodness. Again, once again, St. Augustine here, grace has gone before us. Now we are given what is due. Our merits are God's gifts. It's just incredible, incredible. Oh man. So last two things. Paragraph 2010. Paragraph 2010, it wants to balance it all out. If you missed it, if you've been sleeping for any of these previous paragraphs, sentence number one and two highlight, here's the whole thing. Sentence number one, since the initiative belongs to God in the order of grace, no one can merit the initial grace of forgiveness and justification at the beginning of conversion. Right, we've already said that. It's free gift. Justification, salvation, sanctification, all that, it's all for God's free gift. Moved by the Holy Spirit and by charity, we can then merit for ourselves and for others the graces needed for our sanctification, for the increase of grace and charity, for the attainment of eternal life. And just to keep those things in balance. Remember, grace or free will? Both. Grace or merit? Yes. And yet we need to understand what that means. And I love the fact that, as I said, we're going to end with the quote of St. Thérèse of Lisieux, because St. Thérèse highlights this so clearly.
You know, St. Therese died when she was 24 years old. She went to

0: And so this is someone who came face to face, a young woman who came face to face with the reality of, oh my goodness, I need grace. Not just that initial grace of conversion, not just that initial grace of justification, but God, I need your grace of just even being patient, because I need your grace of even being patient with myself. I need your grace to love the people next to me, especially those who are hardest to love. And at the end of her life, she says what? After Earth's exile, I hope to go and enjoy you, Father, in the fatherland, but I do not want to lay up merits for heaven. I want to work for your love alone. In the evening of this life, I shall appear before you with empty hands, for I do not ask you, Lord, to count my works. All our justice is blemished in your eyes. I wish then to be clothed in your own justice and to receive from your love the eternal possession of yourself. Why did Saint Therese want to have empty hands? She wanted to have empty hands so that she could just receive him. You know, when we have empty hands, those empty hands can be filled. Here's Therese. I want to come before you with empty hands so I can receive you. And that's the, in so many ways, the heart of the Christian life. Tomorrow, we're going to talk about Christian holiness. What is Christian holiness? But today, just to be able to say, God, everything is gift, even our merit. In crowning their merits, you crown your own gifts. Even our merits are gifts from God. So we just praise him. We praise him for everything. This day and every day, I am speaking of today, I am praying for you today. Please pray for me. My name is Father Mike. I cannot wait to see you tomorrow. God bless.
1: That was day 264 of Catechism in a Year with Father Mike Schmitz. And now I'd like to share audio from a video called What Should We Talk About to God? Everything, with Father Mike from the Ascension Presents YouTube channel.
0: Hi, my name is Father Mike Schmitz, and this is Ascension Presents. I was recently asked a question by a gentleman who said, when it comes to prayer, like he was doing all the prayers, like he was saying his prayers, but he said, I realize that I'm called to have what they call mental prayer. Mental prayer is simply, you might think of it in terms of the conversation you would have with God. So whereas some prayers are rote prayers, R-O-T-E, so the memorized prayers, there's things like the Our Father, there are things like the Hail Mary, there are things like the Act of Faith or the Act of Trust, Act of Hope, there are litanies, there's a Rosary, Chaplet of Divine Mercy, let's not forget that one. Those are rote prayers, right? They're great to pray, but mental prayer is different. Mental prayer is more along the lines of a conversation, right? It doesn't have to be a conversation. It can also be things like Ignatian prayer, where you enter in, you ask the Lord to bless your imagination, and enter into a scene in one of the Gospels, for example. And you interact with the characters, you interact with Jesus, and like here, it's awesome, it's great. We'll do a video about that later on. Or like Lectio Divina. Lectio Divina means holy reading. And that kind of prayer is, again, mental prayer, where you read from scripture, or you read from like a writing of some saint, or some kind of thing that inspires you about God. And you reflect on it, and you talk to God about it. That kind of mental prayer. Sometimes, though, a mental prayer is merely the conversation where we look into our hearts and we ask the question, okay, what are the thoughts, feelings, and desires of my heart? Like, what am I going through right now? I look into my heart. We've talked about this before in other videos. Like when it comes to that deep prayer that we're called into, we look into our hearts and say, what are the thoughts, feelings, and desires that are in me? And then talking to God about those. That's one part of prayer. So the person said, I'm trying to do that, but do I talk to God about everything? Because it seems like some of the things that are in my heart, like some of the things that are on my mind, they couldn't possibly be something, anything that God would care about. In fact, he has better things to do with his time than that. I thought, that is a great question. And it's a great even like perspective, because I think that's a lot of our perspective sometimes is, I don't want to waste God's time. Well, let's pause the button on this one. Here's what we know about God. God is outside of time. So God, and nothing wastes his time. Nothing wastes God's time. God is outside of time. God created time. And therefore, there's no such thing as wasting God's time ever. Not only temporally, right? Not only objectively speaking, we can't waste God's time, but even kind of like, to use it in terms like this, even subjectively, it's impossible for him to waste his time. Why? Because God is omnipotent. God is omniscient, meaning all powerful and all knowing. And because of that, he couldn't possibly do something he wasn't willing to do. See, we waste time when we do things we don't actually want to do. When we waste time by doing things that we aren't supposed to do, we waste time by doing things that we don't actually choose to do. God never does something he doesn't want to do. God never does something he doesn't intentionally choose to do. God is will itself. God is action itself, right?

And so he never wastes his time. So A, number one, kind of the premise a little bit here is a little flawed, a little skewed in the sense that we realize God is outside of time. God is eternal. He never wastes his time. Secondly, God loves you. And so anything that is on your mind, anything that is in your heart that you want to share with him, we have to realize this, that when Jesus teaches his disciples how to pray and he says, okay, when you pray, pray Abba, Dad, pray Dad, and then reveal your heart to him. Or Abba, who art in heaven, hallowed be thy name, you know, praising God. See, all those things, whatever we can say to God that comes from our heart, that is honest words or honest us before God, is never wasted because he is a good father. He's a good dad who wants to know what is in our hearts, what is on our minds. And that's exactly what's happening. So when we reveal to God, here's the deeper thoughts, feelings, desires of my heart, or even just here's what my day looks like, that is never wasted because God wants to know this. Why? Because why would I tell God these things? He already knows them. God knows everything. Remember, we go back to the omniscient thing, all knowing. But what are we doing when we're telling God about our heart? What are we doing when we tell God about what we care about? What are we doing when we tell God about our day? We're not telling him something he doesn't know. I've said this before, I'll say it again. We're giving him access to something he doesn't have. Clarify this again. We're not telling him something he doesn't know. He knows everything. We're giving him access to something he doesn't have. This is the same thing that happens in confession. We're not telling God the sins that he doesn't know. Like, really, you did that? That's not what he's thinking. It is, we're giving him access to something he doesn't have. So when we go to confession, we're giving him access to our sins. We're giving him access to forgive us of our sins. We're willing to let go of them so he can give us his mercy. But when we pray and we tell him about the important things to us and about the unimportant things to us, when we tell him about the things that we have wasted our times on, or we tell him about just what has happened in the course of our day, again, he already knows it, but we are not wasting his time. Because we're giving him access. And this, if there's anything that God desires, is access. I mean, think about this. God has made himself completely accessible to us through Jesus Christ. In the power of the Holy Spirit, the Father is 100% accessible. You and I have an all-access pass to the Father's heart, to the Father's throne, to the Father's grace, to him. We have an all-access pass in Jesus Christ and in the power of the Holy Spirit given to us in our baptism. We have an all-access pass to the Father. But when we pray and we tell him what's on our mind, when we tell him what's in our heart, when we tell him just what has happened in the course of our day, we're giving him access to us. So the one who has made himself completely accessible in our prayer like that, that this man said, should I even bother? Should I even like waste his time? Like, you are not wasting God's time because you're giving him access to the thing in your life and in my life that he wants the most. I remember hearing it said that there's really nothing we could give God that he hasn't already given us. There's absolutely nothing that we could give God that isn't already his, except for, in terms like this, our heart. There's nothing we can give God that isn't already his, except for our hearts. Because when he's given us our hearts, he's given, you know what I mean by heart is, I mean, the biblical heart, which is the deepest center of a human being, the deepest center of a person, the part of the person that decides, the part of the person that makes choices, the part of the person that either belongs to this or I belong to that. That part, that kind of heart that God in this incredible, mysterious way has said, okay, that's yours, like fully yours. And so when we give our heart to him, we're giving him the only thing that he is in some ways isn't the possessor of, right? So that we allow him to be the possessor of our heart. That, you know, St. Paul says, we've been buried in Christ. And so I no longer live for myself. We no longer live for ourselves. We live for Jesus. We live for him now. And that's what it is to have that, I'm giving my heart to him. And we exercise that. We practice that. We get to do that every single day whenever we pray. Where we give God, here's what's in my heart, here's what's on my mind, here's what's in the course of my day, here's what I had for breakfast. We are giving him not something he doesn't know, we're giving him access to something he doesn't have. We're giving him our heart. And that, just to think of the way, the incredible way in which that actually honors the Father, who has given us complete access to him. And in prayer like that, that mental prayer, right, where we talk to him about what's in our hearts, what's on our minds, we're giving him access to us. And isn't it crazy to think that actually that's what the Father wants?

0: he want us to go and do miracles? Does he want us to go in and do incredible works of healing, incredible works of mercy? Yeah, maybe. But definitely the thing he wants is just for us to let him love us by us giving him access to the deepest part of ourselves, even if that's simply sharing with God what we had for breakfast. Anyways, from all of us here, this presents Easy for Me to Say. My name is Father Mike. God bless.
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2: The month of September is devoted to Our Lady of Sorrows. It commemorates the profound union of heart that existed between the Mother of the Redeemer and the Savior, through which she experienced many interior sorrows as a consequence of His mission. We ask Mary to pray for us so that we can unite ourselves to her in her sorrow, in the hope that we will one day also share her joy in the triumph of her Son.
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4: The fifth commandment, you shall not kill. At the heart of this commandment is an absolute insistence on the sacredness of human life. We read in Jeremiah chapter 1, verse 5, "Before I ever formed you in the womb, I knew you," says the Lord. So every human life is sacred because it's caught up in the mind and the heart and the will and the love of God. And no matter how we're conceived or any circumstances, God has always known and loved every human person. And for this reason, we are to hold sacred every human life. We are, therefore, to never murder, never kill, never seek vengeance. Of course, we have issues of abortion and euthanasia today, and we have so many ways where we in some way disrespect the lives of other human persons, and even our own life. We have to learn to respect it as a great gift from God. The fifth commandment, you shall not kill.
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7: Right. Well, let's be clear. Abortion advocates are not worried about helping the poor or minorities, but they are happy to help them abort their children. In fact, Planned Parenthood, the most prolific killer of unborn, places the majority of their abortion centers in minority neighborhoods. And its founder, Margaret Sanger, was an outspoken racist who wanted to eliminate what she called indiscriminate breeding by minorities, whom she considered to be human weeds. And her plan has worked remarkably well. Abortion is now the number one killer of black lives in America, more than heart disease, cancer, and gun violence combined.
6: You know what minority and poor families need the most? Pregnancy resource centers where they can get the assistance and support they need to welcome their children into the world.
8: We pray because we want to come into union with God. He wants to breathe His life into us, and we want to accept that life. Because in accepting that life, we begin to experience the abundance that He has in mind for us to receive. Pray to God. Lift your praises high to God and present to Him every supplication that you might find the grace you need for the present moment that He presents to you. Everything good comes from prayer, says Mother Teresa of Calcutta, and so it is true.
9: This is Father Nathan Cromley with a prayer to end abortion. In the name of the Father, and of the Son, and of the Holy Spirit, amen. Heavenly Father and Lord of the universe, we humble ourselves to ask and beg of you for the grace of the end of abortion throughout the world. We pray for those women who are in need of help. We pray for those families who are overwhelmed. And we pray for the children who are still in their mother's wombs waiting to be born. We lift up our broken world to you, God, begging you for mercy, mercy and forgiveness. Make us loving like you, welcoming like you, and generous like you. You bid us pray in faith for everything, and so we ask you now to change the hearts of all human beings, to welcome life and put an end to abortion in all its forms. In the name of the Father, and the Son, and of the Holy Spirit.

honoring the beloved Archbishop Fulton J. Sheen. 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

0: Hello and welcome to Catholic Answers Live. I'm Cy Kellett, your host. If you're here in the United States, happy Labor Day. And Labor Day, we celebrate the labor movement, the advances that the labor movement made here in the United States, giving us what we like to call the middle class. A great day of celebration, remembering all the great successes of the labor movement, but also a sad day, because for Americans, it's the end of summer. So we're just going to have to deal with it. And I know there's some people who are like, fall is my favorite season and all that. And good for you, if that's the case. You're a maniac, but good for you. The rest of us, we're dealing with the end of summer, and you're just going to have to put up with the fact that we don't like it. Well, we got a great show for you for Labor Day here today. We've got baptism. We're going to try to tackle every question we could think of to ask about baptism. And if you're going to do that, get a former Baptist in here, someone who has a Baptist education, who came around to the Catholic view on baptism. Braden Cook is our guest, the catechumen. Braden, thanks very much for being here with us.
1: Thank you for having me. It's always a pleasure.
0: Yeah, and you feel you can tackle all these questions we've got about baptism for you?
1: I guess we'll find out.
0: All right. Well, you will have to labor through them on this Labor Day.
1: Yes, labor of love.
0: I hope it is a labor of love. All right. So I'm going to get right in here because I do want to get to every question we can think of about baptism. And the most obvious thing in Scripture is that faith saves you. So Paul says faith comes through hearing the gospel. That's in the letter to the Romans, chapter 10. And if hearing the gospel and believing brings salvation, what does baptism actually do?
1: Yeah, so it's important to keep in mind that the New Testament authors don't always enumerate, or rarely enumerates, all of the causes of salvation. And so when you see St. Paul, for example, saying faith saves, we can't think of that as if it's the it's sufficient in and of itself, the moment that you have an act of faith, that it immediately brings salvation. That can happen, but oftentimes, as I said earlier, there are other causes that the New Testament authors themselves enumerate in other places that we also have to keep in mind.
0: So it's obvious that faith saves.
1: Yes.
0: But if you're reading the New Testament and finding all the talk about salvation, it doesn't always talk about faith.
1: Exactly.
0: There are other things to do with faith.
1: And as Catholics, we don't say faith doesn't save. I mean, the Council of Trent says it's the root, the foundation, and the beginning of all human salvation, without which no man has been justified, right?
0: So the faith
1: is central and primary, but we don't use that to exclude baptism. And as we see how the New Testament speaks about baptism, we see that the New Testament authors also attribute this salvific effect and necessity of baptism. In the same way that they do with faith.
0: Like who?
1: Like St. Paul, Jesus himself, our Lord.
0: Those guys.
1: The most important guys in the New Testament, yeah.
0: Okay, so what does baptism actually do then? Like if faith is the essential for salvation, as you said, the Council of Trent said, then what does baptism do?
1: Right. My mind immediately goes to Ephesians 2. So for by grace through faith we are saved. So that's one of the areas where there are two things that are enumerated, faith and grace, right? Yeah. And as Catholics, we believe, as the New Testament itself teaches, that we ordinarily receive the grace of justification through baptism. And so Romans 6 talks about how we are buried into Christ by baptism, this instrumental means by which Christ includes us into his passion, his death, his redemptive death, and he raises us to walk in newness of life, right? And so we think of the grace of regeneration, whereby we're brought from the state of condemnation to the state of life as children of God. We think of John 3, unless a man is born of water and the Spirit, he shall not inherit the kingdom of heaven. And so the graces which are given through baptism, justification, regeneration, that rebirth by which we are constituted in the church, in the body of Christ. Right, and so that's the ordinary means and location whereby we receive those graces,
0: and the baptism does that because the waters of baptism are magical, or like do you see what I'm saying?
1: I'm
0: getting it, but I feel like right here at the beginning we need to establish why. What is it about baptism that has any particular power to do anything?
1: Okay, so two answers. One, the water itself has no power unless it is imbued with that power by Christ's word, right? And so we speak of saved by the washing of the water and the word, right? So the efficacy of baptism is established by Christ himself. And the second question that we could ask and maybe postulate, why water, right? There's nothing inherently about water that would require it for salvation. And so we can ask why Christ chose to use water to bring about this effect of salvation. The Council of Trent, or I suppose the Catechism of Trent, it posits a few reasons. The first is just like wherever life is, you'll find water there.
0: I think that's the greatest point.
1: Exactly.
0: That's one of my favorite things out of Trent. Well, why would Christ use it? Because it's everywhere where there's a living thing.
1: Exactly.
0: You're definitely going to find water.
1: Yeah, life needs water. Yeah. Plant life, human life. Exactly. So it's readily available throughout the entire world. Wherever there is life, there is water, right?
0: Right.
1: And so that's a fitting way if we're speaking about the necessary means by which we are incorporated into Christ. He made this sign, this administration universally available to humanity. So that's one of the reasons why water was chosen by Christ. Another reason we might say is because water has this cleansing effect. When we want to clean something, we don't rub dirt or sand or other agent. The primary agent that we use is water, right? So it has this cleansing effect. It brings forth life and things like this.
0: Braden Cook is our guest. And so if you're a Baptist, you were a Baptist, did you have to choose baptism?
1: So when you're a Baptist, It's typically treated as something that you have to choose for yourself.
0: Okay.
1: Because in Baptist theology, the validity of baptism itself is dependent upon an individual coming to the true faith and professing that for themselves, right? And so that's why oftentimes, even in young children who might have reached the age of reason, they might have been raised in the faith, raised to believe in certain things, but they have to make that faith their own, right?
0: Okay.
1: And so this isn't universal among Baptists. I mean, oftentimes you'll see young children baptized. They were raised in the truth to know our Lord Jesus Christ and things like this, and they will have made it their own even though they didn't have any crisis that they had to overcome. But oftentimes, it's people wait until like teenage years. I was baptized when I was 16.
0: Ah, you were.
1: Yeah.
0: Okay.
1: So yeah, it depends.
0: And just so
1: on
0: people
1: know,
0: like, you're a Catholic now.
1: Yes, I am.
0: But
1: yeah.
0: the Baptist baptism, it's not. We wouldn't really even, as a Catholic, we wouldn't think of it as Baptist baptism. It's baptism in the name of the Father, the Son, and the Holy Spirit, and so it's a valid baptism.
1: Exactly. So. Yeah. So the administration of baptism in matter, in form, and intention is practically universal among Christians. Now you do have to be careful because sometimes. Especially when you get into like low church evangelical Protestantism, they might change the form of baptism, which is often why we do conditional baptisms.
0: Right.
1: Like for example, Lutherans and Anglicans, they might do the same thing as us, where they give you a baptismal certificate. We didn't do that in my church. I got a shirt. I said, I have decided. That was my baptismal certificate.
0: Decided.
1: That's how, yeah, exactly. We played that song, man.
0: Jesus.
1: I still love that song.
0: I do too. That's great.
1: And that is the Baptist theology of baptism. I have decided.
0: Yeah, right.
1: So yeah, as long as the three core things are there, matter, form, intention, right? The administration of water in the name of the Father, Son, and Holy Spirit, and the intention to receive and administer baptism in the way that Christians do, it's a valid baptism.
0: But so then you come to the Catholic Church and they go, do you have any record of your baptism? And you go, I have a t-shirt.
1: I had a live stream. I could go back to the live stream.
0: You did? Oh, that's great. Okay. Yeah. We'll take a quick break. More questions on baptism. We're going to try to ask Braden every question we could think of on baptism on Catholic Answers Live.
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0: Welcome back. Catholic Answers Live. Braden Cook, the catechumen, our guest, former Baptist, now Catholic apologist. Really very fine Catholic apologist. That's why we said, hey, let's ask Braden every question we can think of about baptism. So that's what we're going to do today. Did you find it? We were talking during the break. Who wrote, I have decided to follow Jesus?
1: And it was it? Indeed the Baptist.
0: It was the Baptist.
1: It was a convert to the Baptist faith in India. And I am not going to try and pronounce his name, but he has a wonderful Wikipedia page.
0: It's such a beautiful song. Nice job, dude. You wrote a great song. let me give you another question on baptism. This is question number two that we came up with. We kind of put them in order of we thought, like, these are the ones, this is the order that people will, of importance of how people will ask them.
1: Yeah.
0: If baptism is necessary for salvation, what happens to people who never hear the gospel or are never taught that they must be baptized?
1: Yeah, that is a really good question, and we know that the Lord Himself established baptism as necessary for salvation, and so there's a question as to how, if and how the graces of baptism can be supplied in certain cases. And so as Catholics, we believe that baptism can be administered by water, which is the ordinary means of receiving the graces of baptism. And then we also believe in something that's called the baptism of desire and baptism of blood.
0: Right? Okay.
1: And I'll take those two things separately. So baptism of blood is simply for those who undergo martyrdom. And our Lord actually speaks about this sort of baptism of blood that he has to undergo. And by this, he means the crucifixion. So he's crucified for the things that he's preaching. And it constitutes a sort of martyrdom. And so the Catholic faith, or the Catholic Church, has always taught that the effect of baptism can be supplied in these circumstances by those who undergo martyrdom for the faith.
0: Do you know we have a modern case of that?
1: We
0: is
1: do.
0: Among the, do you know what I'm talking about? The Coptic martyrs?
1: Yes. Yeah.
0: At least people think that one of the Coptic saints that was beheaded by Al Qaeda. No, was it Al Qaeda or ISIS?
1: Yeah,
0: I guess.
1: Yeah.
0: It's so hard to keep your terrorist organizations clear sometimes.
1: Yeah.
0: But was someone who had not been baptized
1: as
0: a Christian, but he chose to stand with the Christians and so is counted as a martyr for the faith.
1: Exactly. Yeah. And there is this, this was often treated in the early church in times of persecution. What of those who have converted and are going through this sort of catechumenate process of learning the faith prior to their baptism and they're caught by the authorities and they're taken and they're martyred, right? And the consensus according to the words of our Lord about the baptism of blood, et cetera, mm-hmm. is that the effect of baptism is supplied by their undergoing this martyrdom because it takes a fervent charity and faith in our Lord to actually undergo that.
0: To do that.
1: And that's also the principle that is working in the baptism of desire, right? And so martyrdom, it supplies the effect of baptism. You're not able, or you were planning on getting baptized, or maybe you weren't planning on getting baptized. You hadn't even heard of being baptized. That martyrdom supplies it because in order to undergo this martyrdom and this sort of patience that is, befitting of Christians, it requires a large amount of faith and charity. The same principle applies in baptism of desire.
0: Okay, so baptism, then go a little more detail on baptism of desire, because I think I might have talked over that.
1: So baptism of desire, and it's often used in cases where someone was not able to receive baptism prior to their death. Although this sort of extra sacrament,

0: mental reception of justification isn't limited to those cases in which someone is unable to receive baptism prior to their death. So baptism of desire is simply the reception of justification, the reception of the primary fruits of baptism outside of the actual reception of the sacrament by virtue of their faith and charity. And so we know that a faith which is animated by charity of itself brings justification. And in these instances, and you can, I mean, I speculate with a lot of adult converts that this may be the case. Obviously, I can't know for certain the state of someone's soul, but it's often the case where I see an adult convert with a very fervent faith and charity in our Lord. I posit that they likely receive some of these graces prior to the actual reception of baptism, but that's just postulation on my part.
1: I see.
0: So,
1: I see. Yeah.
0: The baptism of desire is supplied by faith, which is animated by charity, which is what justifies.
1: All right, be honest with me.
0: Yeah.
1: Is this whole idea of baptism of desire some modernist thing, invention?
0: You know, some people would like to say that it is.
1: Yeah.
0: And what's funny, those same people who shall remain nameless will often latch on to the more traditional or older articulations of the faith, such as like the Roman Catechism or the Catechism of Pope St. Pius X or the Baltimore Catechism. And what's funny is this idea of baptism of desire is all throughout that tradition. It's taught in the Catechism of Pope St. Pius X. It's taught in the Baltimore Catechism. It's taught in the Roman Catechism, which is the Catechism of the Council of Trent. It's taught in the Council of Trent. It's taught in St. Thomas Aquinas, right? And so this idea that baptism, the effects of baptism, the chief effect of baptism, can be supplied in these cases where the administration is unable to be given, or even just like extraordinarily, like someone receives this great gift of justification prior to their reception of baptism. It's all throughout the tradition, and it goes further and further and further back. So, for example, this is the Catechism of Trent on baptism, question 35. And this is often spoken of, like, if the administration of water baptism is the only means by which we can receive salvation, why defer baptism in adults, right? So we have this period of catechesis for converts
1: so that
0: they can learn the faith. Because in adults, this sort of dogmatic faith, the things that we believe about God in Christ Jesus, his you know, incarnation, his death and resurrection, these are necessary dispositions so that we can fruitfully receive the benefits of baptism. And so the question is, if baptism is the only way by which we can receive salvation, and baptism of desire is not a way, then why defer it so long? For months, you know, in the early church it was 2 years, now it's about a year. And so it's in this section. Sorry to go on and on.
1: This is helpful because I do think that this point, I honestly think that there are people who don't know the faith who think, oh, this baptism, this is just more liberal stuff from the modernist church. It's not.
0: Right.
1: This is what the church has always taught.
0: It is. Explicitly, I might add. And oftentimes, you know, they will even impugn modern pontiffs for teaching baptism of desires if it was some sort of heresy. And then you would have to posit some sort of sedevacante since the high Middle Ages, where it's explicitly taught in the ordinary magisterium and extraordinary magisterium. And so this is what the Catechism of Trent says in the section on why adult baptisms can be deferred. It says, the church has not been accustomed to confer the sacrament of baptism immediately, but is ordained that it should be deferred to a certain time, nor is the delay attended with the danger which has been already noticed in the case of infants, and we can get to that later. For should any sudden accident render it impossible for adults to be laved in the water of salvation, their intention and determination to receive it and their repentance for their previous ill-spent life will avail them unto grace and justification. In other words, they will receive extra sacramentally the graces that are usually bestowed in baptism.
1: Does this apply to the thief on the cross or no?
0: Yeah, so the thief on the cross, I would not consider that a martyrdom because he was crucified because of his crimes. He was, and here's the thing too, the the means of baptism for receiving salvation, that necessity was only established after Christ rose from the dead. And this is what the Roman Catechism actually speaks about in several places, I believe. Or if not the Roman Catechism, I believe St. Thomas Aquinas. But the necessity of means was promulgated when Christ sent the apostles out in Matthew 28, go and baptize all nations in the name of the Father, Son, and Holy Spirit. And so that's when it was officially, and also, since baptism is the means by which we die with Christ in his crucifixion, it only makes sense that the absolute necessity of baptism is something that is required of us after his death and resurrection.
1: Got it. Yeah. Got it. Okay. Braden Cook, our guest, we're going to ask him every question we can about baptism. And here's question number three. It's about infant baptism.
0: All right.
1: And we do get challenged a lot on infant baptism. If infant baptism is from the apostles, why is there no unambiguous example of it in Scripture? And what is the earliest historical evidence that Christianity actually practiced infant baptism?
0: That is a great question. The easiest way to explain it is baptism as a sacrament replaces the Old Testament sacrament of circumcision, right? And so we see this in Colossians chapter 2. If I can find it here. Yeah, Colossians 2, starting in verse 11. For in him, that is in Christ, the whole fullness of deity dwells bodily. And you have come to fullness in him who is the head of every ruler and authority. And in him, you were circumcised. So we receive a sort of circumcision with a spiritual circumcision, putting off the body of the flesh in the circumcision of Christ. When? You were buried with him in baptism, right? And so we receive a spiritual circumcision by which the old man is taken away and we are reborn. We receive the new man. And Colossians 2 goes on to speak about the benefits received in the spiritual circumcision when we are buried with him in baptism, because he raises us alive together with him when he forgave us of all of our trespasses, erasing the record that stood against us with its legal demands. He set this aside, nailing it to the cross. And so the reason why it's important to appeal to baptism as replacing circumcision and also imparting this spiritual circumcision of Christ, by which we all are, you know, we die and the new man arises, is because circumcision was administered to infants in the Old Covenant, normatively, right? And it was the children of those in this Old Covenant community that were able to receive this this sign of circumcision. And so if baptism now replaces circumcision, and there is no thing in the New Testament that would lead us to believe that the baptism of infants is absolutely invalid or illicit, etc., then we have to make this connection with the Old Testament circumcision explicitly applicable to the New Testament church, right? And so as the Old Testament children of believers could receive the sign of circumcision, so too can the children of believers in the New Testament receive the sign of baptism and be incorporated into the body of Christ.
1: So is there real evidence that this was the practice, though?
0: Yes.
1: Like, the earliest church?
0: Yes,
1: like,
0: very
1: I'm talking early.
0: Very early on, it was confessed. So there's two fathers. One, Origen. Okay, Origen explicitly says, and let me see if I have this quotation here in my document. Origen explicitly says that this is a tradition received from the apostles. But so does St. Augustine in his work on the baptism of infants. It's in one of his anti-Pelagian works. He explicitly says that this is a tradition received from the apostles. Now, often some will point out individuals such as Tertullian who advocated for delaying baptism. But the very fact that he had to argue for the delayment of baptism implies that they were already baptizing children. And so both Tertullian and Origen, even though Tertullian is technically against the practice, not as a matter of validity, but in principle, like Tertullian argued from the fact that baptism forgives sins. So why not wait and forgive more sins in your adulthood instead of just baptizing your infant and only having original sin forgiven?
1: Yeah.
0: And so it's funny, Baptists, and this happened all the time at OBU, they appeal to Tertullian for the delay, deferment.

0: a baptism as if it supported their position, but his whole reasoning depends upon the fact that baptism forgives sin. And so it's very funny. So this tradition of baptizing infants goes back to the apostles. But I would say, and the catechism also says, that in this first generation, it makes sense that most instances where someone was baptized, it was an adult convert. And we could say the same thing about when circumcision was established for the Old Covenant. In the first generation who received circumcision, it was the vast majority of people who received circumcision were adults. I mean, Abraham was like, what, in his 90s or 100 already? I forget exactly how old he was. But in all of his family and everyone else who was, you know, put into this Old Covenant was circumcised. They weren't... it was primarily adults.
1: Yeah, I see what you're saying. All right, Braden Cook, our guest. So far, I haven't been able to stump them. I've got more questions on baptism, some of them quite challenging, however, for this Labor Day. We thought, let's take an opportunity with a former Baptist and ask him. He's Catholic now. He's a Catholic apologist. Every single question we could think of about baptism. More of that right after this on Catholic Answers Live.
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3: This is EWTN Daily Saint, where each story reminds us that holiness is possible in every age. Saint Matthew underwent a profound conversion, becoming an apostle of Jesus Christ and an evangelist. Before meeting Christ, Matthew worked as a tax collector. Seen by the Jewish people as traitors, tax collectors worked for the Romans to oppress the poor. Following Matthew's call, Jesus and his followers dined in Matthew's home with other tax collectors, scandalizing Jewish leaders and allowing Jesus to assert his mission of calling sinners to repentance. Matthew later wrote one of the four Gospels, presenting Jesus as the fulfillment of the Old Testament promises and the long-awaited Messiah. His Gospel is the first account of Jesus' ministry and teachings written by an apostle. Matthew later preached the Gospel, converting many pagans in various regions, including Ethiopia, where some accounts say he was martyred. May the life of St. Matthew inspire you to grow closer to Christ today. St. Matthew, pray for us. To sign up for the Daily Saint emails, please visit EWTN.com/Daily Saint.
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6: In our culture, the commandments are looked at as burdens because, for many of us, we only learn the commandments by rote memorization. Well, the commandments change drastically when a child or an adult learns that, do you know where the Israelites were before they got the commandments? They were slaves in a desert making bricks. God dramatically rescued them from there, released them from the tyranny of Pharaoh, through great signs and wonders, brought them out of that land of affliction, parted the Red Sea so that they could go through it and escape Pharaoh's armies that were pursuing, brought them into the Promised Land after feeding them with manna in the desert, and on the way to the Promised Land, stopped at Sinai and gave them the Ten Commandments. Now, if you really think God wanted to keep us in slavery and that the commandments are restrictions to our freedom, he would have just left them in Egypt to then bring them to a mountain and say, okay, well, I really don't want you that happy.
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0: Baptism. That's what we're doing today. Every question we can think of about baptism. I'm Cy Kellett, your host, Catholic Answers Live. Braden Cook, our guest, and he's an apologist here at Catholic Answers, and a fantastic apologist, one we are delighted to be associated with, and a former Baptist. So we're trying to stump him with questions about baptism. This is a big test we're giving him today. Can he answer every question we could think of about baptism? How you feel you're doing so far?
1: You know, I'm feeling pretty good.
0: You
1: I'm excited. I love talking about baptism. It's one of my favorite topics.
0: We did let you prepare a little bit.
1: Yes.
0: So, So let me get to a fourth question. That's not cheating. That's preparing. If we're justified by faith apart from works, okay? Romans chapter 3, Ephesians chapter 2. Why does the Catholic Church insist that the work of baptism is necessary for salvation?
1: Yeah. I would challenge the sacred scripture never explicitly says that baptism is our work. Scripture never calls it a work of men. Really, in historic Catholic theology, baptism is not a work. We undergo baptism. We can't apply baptism to ourselves. It's not our work.
0: Right.
1: Who is the chief person at work here? It's God. He's the one imparting these spiritual graces to us. He's the one who instituted baptism and made these determinative effects come through baptism. And so, if it's anyone's work, it's Christ through his passion that's working in baptism.
0: So, but it does, I mean, it is a, I guess it's a thing that we do. It is funny, though, to think of it as a work that we do when we just talked in the last segment about Catholics do infant baptism. That would seem, the little baby having water poured over his or her forehead would seem to be the most passive recipient of the grace of God that you could imagine.
1: Exactly. Yeah.
0: Not doing anything, not able to do anything.
1: Yeah. And really the only thing that we can do in baptism is submit to it. So the Greek form, and even when we talk about baptism, you don't baptize yourself. You get baptized. You know, you are baptized by the administration of a minister, right? And so if it's anyone's work, with regard to like a human this temporal part like that we play, it's the minister who administers the baptism and not ourselves. Right.
0: I'm going to keep going. Question number 5. I think I got like 100 or 200 of these questions about baptism.
1: We'll get through them all.
0: Well, the internet, we get a lot of questions about baptism. Yeah. So, how about this? Baptism's why don't we just think of baptism as an outward sign that someone's already been saved rather than a sacrament that actually causes regeneration? And I think the theory would be like something like what I presented to you earlier. I'm not sure of this, but I think the basic theory is, look, faith is what saves us. And baptism is the sign that we make of our faith it shows our salvation.
1: Right. Yeah, it's important to note, Cy, that we don't deny that it is a sign, that it is a symbol.
0: Right.
1: But we just take a more biblical approach. It's not just a sign. It's not just a symbol, right? And it's not a sign or a symbol of what must happen before in order to receive baptism. That's where a lot of Baptists go astray. But when we pull the New Testament and we go to every instance in which baptism is spoken of or explained, we see that baptism imparts some sort of spiritual salvific effect, right? And there's so many places in the New Testament that we can go. We already talked about Romans 6. By baptism, we are buried into Christ and raised to walk in newness of life, right? This new birth, the death of the old man, the raising of the new man. We talked about John 3, unless a man is born of water and the Spirit, he cannot see the kingdom of heaven. And this has universally been taken as, throughout the history of the church, referring to baptism, right? The administration of water baptism. Similarly, when St. Peter's preaching in Acts 2, starting in verse 38, he says, "Repent and be baptized, every one of you, in the name of Jesus Christ, for the forgiveness of your sins, and you shall receive the gift of the Holy Spirit." So the administration of baptism, along with the dispositive repentance that has to come before baptism in adults, results in the forgiveness of sins and the reception of the Holy Spirit. And so the administration of baptism is almost always tied to some sort of salvific effect in the New Testament when it is spoken of. And even in like the Old Testament prophecies of baptism, I think of Ezekiel 36, I will sprinkle clean water upon you, a new heart I will give you, I will cleanse you of all your uncleanliness, a new spirit I will put within you, etc. That sounds a lot like Acts 2:38, right? Repent and be baptized for the forgiveness of your sins, and you will receive the Holy Spirit, right?
0: Yeah.
1: And so in the Old Testament prophecy about the new and in the new, it's almost universal. There's like over a dozen passages that speak about baptism. It's always about the salvific effects that we receive through baptism. And so we can't say to the detriment of those passages, because faith is said to save, we have to reinterpret what it means in all of these passages. Because often what they do is they will say, well, even though it talks about a salvific effect received through baptism, what that's actually communicating is the salvific effect that was received prior to baptism, in which baptism itself symbolizes or, you know, communicates, right, in an outward manner. But that's just simply not how the New Testament portrays it.
0: That was kind of exciting to hear a prophecy in the Old Testament so clearly.
1: Yeah.
0: I wonder how many Catholics are aware of that. Where was that? From the
1: Ezekiel chapter 36, starting in verse 25 through 27.
0: And Ezekiel, like what he's describing sounds exactly like baptism, doesn't
1: exactly.
0: it? Can you read it again?
1: Yeah. I will sprinkle clean water upon you, and you shall be clean of your outward uncleanliness? No, of all your uncleanliness, and I will give a new heart to you, and a new spirit I will put within you, and I will take out your flesh, take out of your flesh the heart of stone, and give you a heart of flesh, and I will put my spirit within you, and cause you to walk in my statutes, and be careful to observe my ordinances. This sprinkling of clean water doesn't result in some sort of physical effect. It's all spiritual.
0: That's a powerful, right. That's so beautiful. When's Ezekiel? Is that like 500 years, 600 years before Jesus?
1: Something like that.
0: It's not like this. It's so funny because that's one of those Old Testament passages where I think if you read that to people out of context and said, is this the New Testament or the Old Testament? They go, that's the New Testament.
1: Exactly.
0: That's definitely the New Testament.
1: Yeah.
0: It's hundreds and hundreds of years before Jesus.
1: Yeah.
0: Okay. This is a kind of a weird question, the way that this is phrased, but this comes up because I always think of especially Peter.
1: Yes.
0: As the great defender of baptism.
1: Absolutely.
0: I mean, like he's the one of everybody who says baptism saves you, you know, like actually uses those words. But Peter is used this way in the first letter of St. Peter, chapter 3, verse 21. The way the question is phrased, it denies that physical washing saves and locates salvation instead in an appeal or a pledge of a good conscience toward God. I should have read the passage, and I could do that if you want me to, but that is just not how I read the passage.
1: Yeah.
0: But
1: I can go ahead and read the passage
0: like. Yeah, go ahead.
1: Yeah, so 1 Peter 3, it begins to talk about the flood in the time of Noah. And in the New Testament authors often do this in showing the sort of symbolic interpretation of Old Testament passages that refer to water. It is applied to baptism in this sort of symbolic way. And so it talks about Noah, you know, a few were saved through water, right? And baptism, verse 21, which this prefigured, the Old Testament flood, now saves you, not as a removal of dirt from the body, but as an appeal to God for a good conscience. And so oftentimes they will appeal to this part of the passage. Baptism saves you not as a removal of dirt from the body, that they say refers to not in the administration of the water, but simply because you have, you know, made an appeal to God for a good conscience prior to your baptism, right? So you receive this good conscience, and that's why, you know, you administer baptism. But that completely reverses the order of the passage, right? And the reason why we say baptism saves...
0: It seems to me like it denies part of the passage.
1: Exactly. Yeah. Like we said earlier in Ezekiel 36, the effect of baptism that saves us isn't physical, right? Christ attached these spiritual spiritual benefits, these salvific benefits to the administration of physical water.
0: Right.
1: But it's not the physical water that like actually cleanses us. It's the promise of Christ attached to the administration of this sacrament. And so that's why he says not as a removal of dirt from the body. Like, it doesn't matter if you get dirt off your body in the administration of baptism, but as an appeal to God for a good conscience, right? So what does that imply? Prior to the administration of baptism, you need a good conscience. And you're making this appeal. You're asking God, can I have a good conscience? And what does God

0: say yes, because it's through the to continue on in the passage, an appeal to God for a good conscience through the resurrection of Jesus Christ. And how are we buried into Christ and raised with him to walk in newness of life?
1: Yeah.
0: By baptism, Romans 6, Galatians 3, and all of these passages speak about how we are buried into Christ by baptism. And so, yes, it's not the physical effect of baptism, but certainly the sacrament of baptism requires some sort of physical matter, that is water, in the administration of it. And that's why it's often symbolically seen in the Old Testament. You think of in Genesis, the Spirit hovered over the waters, and this it was formless and void, and things like this, and God brought out new life from this formless and void. Waters, right? You think of the flood where God saw the earth, it was filled with sin, and what did he do? He used water to remove the sin from the earth as an act of judgment against sin, which is what our baptism is. Our sins are nailed to the cross and they die with Christ through baptism.
1: Yeah.
0: And then the spirit, the dove hovers over the water trying to find new life, and then eventually life is brought forth after the flood, right? And the same thing happens, the passing through the Red Sea. Paul talks about this in 1 Corinthians. There are so many symbols of baptism in the Old Covenant that the New Testament authors draw upon, and they presuppose a former existence of death and sin or of unorderliness, and then God uses water and the Spirit. In the flood narrative, it was a dove, which is often a symbol of the Holy Spirit, to bring about orderliness and the removal of sin and new life, right? It's all throughout the Old and New Testament.
1: Braden Cook, our guest, we're talking baptism. We're trying to ask him every question we can ask about baptism. It does strike me that this should not be foreign. When I was listening to you talk right now, I was thinking, every Christian believes we're saved by matter, by physical acts. Like, even if the only thing you accept as salvation, as the cause of your salvation, is the crucifixion of Jesus, it's physical. Like, it's not, God chose. So it shouldn't be foreign to any Christian to go, yes, God acts in the physical plane for spiritual results.
0: Exactly.
1: Because he chose to, not because we.
0: And that's how he relates to us.
1: Yeah.
0: Yeah. You think of the sacraments, they all have matter, they all have form, right? And it, as you beautifully pointed out, like the very crux of our salvation, the means by which we're saved, the meritorious cause, is this very physical act of Christ's death and resurrection.
1: Right.
0: God needed to take upon humanity in order to even accomplish this death, because
1: right.
0: God can't die.
1: No, right.
0: In his divine nature, he had to take upon a human nature. And so this aversion to the means of salvation, including some sort of physical matter, is very Gnostic in its source. This aversion to the physicality in the way that God relates to us and works through us. He works through physical beings all the time to bring about the gospel, right? To build his church. And it's very fitting that he uses this physical matter to communicate to us both symbolically and spiritually that he the way he desires to save us.
1: Again, Braden Cook, our guest, right back with more of our questions on baptism for him on Catholic Answers Live.
2: 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Keep your dial tuned to Catholic Answers Live.
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0: Welcome back. Catholic Answers Live. Johnny Versillo, you do a great job. Johnny Versillo running the soundboard. He does a fine job. There's been one mistake on sound today. It's been perfect. 100%, Johnny. You got 100% so far. Talking baptism with Braden Cook. Braden Cook, wonderful apologist, now a Catholic Answers apologist. I can say that. I can say it now.
1: I guess it's, you can.
0: I can. I'm allowed to. I am permitted to say
1: you,
0: it.
1: You got the permission. The cat's out of the bag now. I mean, it's going to be September.
0: That's what I was going to say. Exactly. Because like, we're recording this in August.
1: It's weird to
0: where
1: feel.
0: Where the cat's not out of the bag.
1: Exactly.
0: But by the time, so in a weird way, I am announcing it first. Even though other people will talk about it before I do.
1: Exactly.
0: But Braden has come aboard.
1: I appreciate that.
0: A Catholic Answers apologist. And I'll tell you this, Braden. The role of apologist here at Catholic Answers is the central role. The rest of us are here to support the work in one way or another, to support the work of apologists in explaining and defending the faith.
1: Yeah.
0: So the fact that you, the head of the apologetics department, Dr. Carla Broussard, I think he interviewed 1 million people or 2 million people. I don't know. But he talked to every apologist in America.
1: Yeah.
0: And he put his faith in you. And I think everybody's behind it 100%. And I think that speaks very well of you. I think it speaks well of your spiritual development, because we do not want to do this uncharitably, you know. So it needed to be a charitable person. I think you have an incredible, at least from what I have heard, you have an amazing wife who supports you in that spiritual life of yours.
1: Yes, absolutely.
0: Gives you good counsel. That's what I've heard.
1: She is in many, many ways, in every way, my better half.
0: Yeah. Well, don't forget that, all right? Don't ever forget that. So, all right, on we go to the next question. But anyways, congratulations for coming aboard.
1: Yes, really thank you so much. It's an honor, and I'm so excited to see what God has in store.
0: Yeah, me too. And I hope to work with you for years and years and years and years and years.
1: Oh, yeah.
0: Because if one of us gets fired, it ain't going to be you. Let's be honest. If Jesus meant baptism when he said to be born of water and spirit, as he does in John chapter 3, mm-hmm. why didn't he just say baptized? It could have solved so many problems.
1: In John 3?
0: Yeah.
1: Yeah. And I see this. I think that I think that the reason why Christ said by water and the Spirit, it wouldn't make sense in my mind to take that as meaning not baptism, right? Because water and the Spirit are the two main themes in Old and New Testament when we speak about baptism. So we can ask the question, okay, why would he not just say baptize in John 3? Well, I would say implicitly he does so, because the immediate preceding context and the immediate subsequent context is about baptism. Like immediately after this, conversation with Nicodemus, he and his apostles go and baptize people, right? And so I think that we have this sort of implicit contextual reason to believe that this is about baptism. But as to why he said by water and the Spirit, I think that he is here identifying the matter and the, I guess, the spiritual cause, that is the Spirit necessary for the, you know, reception of baptism, right? So we need water. And it's not just water. Water itself doesn't give the forgiveness of sins and regeneration and justification. It's the Spirit active through the water by the Word, right? And so in Spirit and water, God providentially ordained throughout the Old Testament to be a beautiful sign and prefigurement of baptism, as we saw in 1 Peter 3 and in Genesis and in the flood and in the crossing of the river in the life of Moses.
0: Yeah.
1: The Red Sea and then the Jordan River later on. So, yeah.
0: All right. I'm going off script here a little bit because I gotta say the weirdest part of this whole conversation mm-hmm. is it's a pretty weird conversation
1: because it is
0: do I have to go back in my mother's womb? Like, the whole thing is weird, but
1: yeah.
0: The part that strikes me that it stands out at least at this stage in my life is Jesus going, "You're a teacher of Israel. How do you not know this?" And you look at that and you go, what is Jesus talking about at that point?
1: Yes.
0: Like, what is he talking about? Like, how was he supposed to know this?

0: You're a teacher, and he's acting like Jesus is giving us the clear clue. This is already in the faith of Israel.
1: Exactly.
0: So how do you not know this?
1: Yeah.
0: Well, so when is he talking about that passage in Ezekiel, do you think? Or about the whole?
1: It has to include that. So there's prefigurement, which is it's more obscure, obviously, like the flood. It requires a little bit more elucidation to get to baptism. But
0: right.
1: A sacred author did that in 1 Peter 3, chapter 21. But not only the prefigurement, but also these passages that speak about the spiritual rebirth, the spirit, like new heart, you know, new spirit within you through the administration of water. I will sprinkle clean water upon you, right?
0: Yeah.
1: And so Jesus definitely expected Nicodemus as a teacher of the law to be familiar with these passages. And there are signs in the biblical narrative in the Gospel of John specifically, which is the only time when Nicodemus is actually mentioned.
0: Right.
1: It's only in the Gospel of John. It's in John 3. And then later on, when he's sort of this secretive, he's making a defense for Jesus in the synagogue. And then he's one of the people who actually take Christ down from the cross and bury him, which implies that he went and did his study. He found out who Jesus was and the prophecies of what he was speaking of, and he came to faith in Christ Jesus. And so it is a fascinating passage. And Jesus often, especially in his parables, he presents things in a way that leads people to ask more questions, which is often the greatest way of dialogue, right?
0: Right.
1: Getting people to be interested in learning the truth about a certain matter. So he presents it, unless a man is born anew, he cannot see the kingdom of God. And that's why Nicodemus goes on to say, well, how can a man be born when he's old, right? He can't go back into his mother's womb and be born again. And that's when Jesus says, unless man is born of water and the Spirit. So the means by which, right, water and Spirit.
0: All right, on we go. If you don't mind, I've got so many questions. I got to keep moving. This one, maybe you might have to go over into the next break on this one, because this is a big deal. A lot of people actually are committed to the idea, they just baptize in the name of Jesus Christ. Mm-hmm. So why does the Catholic Church use the Trinitarian formula where it says, I baptize you in the name of the Father and of the Son and the Holy Spirit? Why don't we just say, like Acts chapter 2, chapter 8, chapter 10, chapter 19, it says baptism in the name of Jesus or Jesus Christ?
1: So there's prescriptive and descriptive here. When the Lord prescribed baptism in Matthew 28, how did he say to baptize? In the name of the Father and of the Son and of the Holy Spirit. But when in Acts it describes people undergoing baptism, it uses the shorthand form in the name of Jesus Christ, or into the name of Jesus Christ, into the allegiance of Jesus Christ, right? Or maybe even just put simply, into Jesus Christ, right? Because that's what happens in baptism. Romans 6, right?
0: Yeah.
1: By baptism we are buried into Christ. Ephesians 2 speaks of in Christ, we have all these spiritual blessings that are also associated with baptism, right? The forgiveness of sins and things like this. And so there are many different theories as to why Acts in specific says they were baptized in the name of Jesus or in Jesus' name. Some say it's just like a shortened form of that. I mean, there's only so much papyri you can come across in that world without like breaking the bank, right? And so shortening to in the name of Jesus is a way of doing that. I'm not entirely convinced of that. I think that it's communicating a spiritual reality. And so in the name of so-and-so is often a way of communicating your allegiance, right?
0: Right.
1: And so you're baptized into the name of Jesus. So there's a way of communicating allegiance, but also, as we were speaking about earlier, in Jesus Christ, we have all of these salvific benefits. And so that's a way of communicating the salvific benefits received in the administration of baptism. But by no means are we to take the descriptive parts of Acts where it says these people were baptized in the name of Jesus. It's not saying, nowhere in Acts does it say, yeah, so the Apostle Peter baptized saying, I baptize you in the name of Jesus.
0: No,
1: it's always
0: never
1: a description of they were baptized in the name of Jesus. And that's we going back to the prescriptive Jesus commanding baptism. It's always in the name of the Father, Son, and Holy Spirit.
0: It does seem like there's almost like a wager you could make here. Well, if I baptize in the name of the Father, the Son, and the Holy Spirit, I've got Jesus in there. But if I baptize in the name of Jesus without the Father and the Holy Spirit, I'm definitely leaving out something that Jesus commanded.
1: Absolutely.
0: So go the one way, not the other.

0: Like, it just seems really like, if you got to bet on one, bet on the one that includes Jesus and not on the one that excludes people Jesus himself mentioned.
1: Exactly. So,
0: all right. We'll take a quick break. It's Labor Day. I hope you're having, if you're especially here, if you're here in the United States having a day off, I hope it's a nice, peaceful day off. Thanks for spending some of it with us. If you're new to us because you're on a vacation day, you can find us at Catholic.com. Or just hang around for a couple more minutes and we'll do this. We'll continue with this. We've got 71, 82, 403,000 more questions on baptism.
1: We'll get to them
0: right after this.

0: The call, a call from God. Sister Mary Jacinta shares her experience.
1: I really felt my call strongly when I was in Rome on pilgrimage, and I was at a Eucharistic conference with a bunch of youth. The talk that the priest gave was on the agony in the garden, and after that talk, we had benediction. And as the priest was blessing all of us, I really felt strongly, and I remember the words that the priest talked about during his talk, was that he said, "Will you, like the apostles, leave our Lord alone in the garden and abandon him when he needs you most?" And I felt those words were really directed to me. And it was at that moment I really felt like I can give my heart to no one but the Lord. I felt so loved because I was so excited because I was like, wow, God is calling me, you know. So I went home, and as I got older and I turned 18 and I was thinking of my future in college and different things that I was interested in, my desire to give my life to Christ and to respond to my vocation got stronger. Even though the world and I was so excited to pursue my interests, nothing could compare to that call and that desire that was growing. And so it was hard. I was scared because I was thinking, you know, I had to give up everything. But now that I'm in my call and I'm living my vocation, I'm so happy. You give up nothing for everything. You know, God really, he's so generous and he's such a loving spouse that it's so worth it. And I regret nothing.
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3: 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In that way, we delight in prayer, and God Himself delights in us.
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4: Family, a prayer that we pray together is a powerful prayer. 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Today we pray for those with same-sex attraction. 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We pray for those who suffer with same-sex attraction. Heal the wounds of their past and help them to trust in your perfect plan for men and women. 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

0: Welcome back, Catholic Answers Live, Labor Day edition. Happy Labor Day to you. Thanks for hanging out with us on part of your Labor Day. Or if you are outside the United States and it's not Labor Day, a holiday for you, just enjoy feeling jealous about Americans not having to go to work today. We get Labor Day off. So it's not like the rest of the world gets so many more vacation days than we do. So
1: I know.
0: I say, jealous. Yeah, feel jealous of us having a day off. Yeah, we get like 8 holidays. I think France, they probably get like 72 holidays.
1: 72 holidays, 3-hour lunch,
0: yeah, right.
1: Nap time.
0: I love the French. I love you, France. I wish I could be more like you. Our guest, Braden Cook. Do they even take holidays in Oklahoma where you're from? They just work all the time.
1: We just work day long in the hot summer heat. You know, you were saying earlier that you didn't really like people who were happy that summer was over. I'm so happy. Our summers are like 110 degrees outside with humidity. It's like a
0: That's
1: bucket
0: right.
1: of water poured on you.
0: Man,
1: I'll tell you what. I love me some fall.
0: If I cared about you, that would really upset me. But summer is really nice here in Southern California.
1: Yeah, I know.
0: So,
1: I know.
0: Whatever, man. All right. So on we go with questions about baptism. You were raised Baptist. You came to the Catholic faith. Reading the Church Fathers? Is that,
1: yes.
0: Is that, I think that's what you told us.
1: You know, that's a common story among most Baptist converts. But the fact of the matter is, like, you don't really have a familiarity with most church fathers if you're a Baptist. Now, if you go to in my undergrad, we read certain excerpts from the fathers for like Trinitarian theology and things like this. But as you imagine, it's not a very large part of our formation, especially if you're a layperson. Like, you might have heard the name Augustine, but you certainly haven't read much of the Church Fathers.
0: You know, I don't know that that's that different from Catholics. I think a lot of it comes down to, you know, the people who are in the leadership positions mm-hmm. in the church, or the people who are the ministers of the church. I think for Catholics, familiarity with the father would be Fathers would be much more common. Familiarity
1: yeah,
0: with the,
1: but we have like classic spiritual works. I mean, City of God, you know, Confessions,
0: oh, yeah.
1: things like this. Like that.
0: Right.
1: That if you ask someone at your parish, hey, have you read the Confessions? I mean, most people have at least heard of the Confessions. Right?
0: I see what you mean. Yeah. All right. So more questions on baptism then. Where were we? We did the Trinitarian formula. Did you feel satisfied with that? Are we done
1: yeah.
0: with that? Yeah.
1: Yeah.
0: Okay.
1: I think so.
0: I felt that. I don't want to imply that I didn't feel. I did.
1: Oh, why did you?
0: Yeah.
1: What did you?
0: Oh,
1: feel?
0: You did.
1: Yeah.
0: Did you? Okay. All right. So let's go to the question of pouring, sprinkling, dunking,
1: yeah.
0: immersion, dunk tank. How are we supposed to get the water onto the people who are being baptized? How do you get the water on the people? So where does the New Testament authorize pouring or sprinkling instead of immersion?
1: Here's where we. And not necessarily others try to treat the Bible as if it was some sort of like sacramental manual or like manual for ecclesial life and practice and discipline. It's not this systematic theology. It's occasional documents written for a specific time, specific purpose. It's not like Wayne Grudem's systematic theology, right? And mm-hmm. so when we try and restrict the mode of administration of baptism to what we can explicitly see in the New Testament, the closest that we can get and what Baptists often point to is the meaning of the word baptizo, which is baptism. We just transliterate baptism, baptizo, from the Greek. That's where we get that word. And so one of the meanings of baptizo is immerse. It's not the only meaning, but it is a primary meaning. And so that's where we get immersion as a mode of baptism. We can glean certain things from the narrative, such as, you know, baptize in the River Jordan. And even the Catholic Church, we admit that one of the primary modes of baptism and the fullest expression of the sign of baptism is through complete immersion in the water.
0: Right, right.
1: So we explicitly say that in the Catechism. We even say that in, I believe, the Council of Trent. And so it's not that we have this aversion to immersion, right, which Baptists will often accuse us of. But where we don't go is where the Baptists go. So the Baptists will say not only is immersion the

0: the primary mode, the fullest mode of expression, or the intended mode of Jesus and the apostles. It's the only valid mode of baptism. And so historically, Baptists would deny, and you know, they're a little bit more soft on it nowadays, but generally, historically, Baptists denied the infant baptism and any baptism administered in any other way other than full immersion. Which you get into kind of a problem because very, very early on, you see, for example, in the Didache, which was, you know, even if we go in conservative standards, like written very early, like either late first century or early second century, the Didache explicitly says in chapter 7 that pouring the water over the head of the person to be baptized is a valid mode. Now they will point out in that in the Didache, it's not the preferred mode. So it will go, you know, the preferred mode is in like living water, which means a river, a cold running river, triple immersion. That's like the best way to express the significance of baptism. But if you don't have a river, then you can, you know, obviously supply for that need in other ways, right? And which is one of the reasons why, you know, that we speak of water, going back to the discussion about why water, right? Mm-hmm. Because it's universally available. But the volume of water, Jesus didn't make an issue either, right? So the administration of water itself is a universally applicable and available means of administering baptism. The volume of water can be reduced in can still be validly administered even if you don't have enough water to fully immerse, right?
1: Right.
0: And so the Didache chapter 7 is one of the passages that we would go to prove that, hey, pouring, that most likely goes back to the apostles, at least in the validity of administering baptism by pouring. Now, as for sprinkling, you know, it's important to note that nowadays, and I forget exactly when this was included in canon law, sprinkling water is an illicit form. Because sometimes a question can arise as to whether water was applied to the subject to be baptized. And so the church has kind of cracked down on, okay, it's best not to administer by sprinkling. But strictly speaking, in order for baptism to be valid, there has to be an application of natural water. So that can happen through immersion, through pouring, or through sprinkling if, you know, the sprinkling actually, you know, is administered on the subject, right? As for sprinkling, for pouring as well, we can speak of the Holy Spirit being poured out upon us, right? And when do we receive the Holy Spirit? Ordinarily, it's through the administration of baptism. But as for pouring as well, we can go to, excuse me, I just had the passage up here. Oh, for sprinkling, sorry, I meant sprinkling. Going back to Ezekiel 36, right?
2: Oh,
0: remember
2: right,
0: what Ezekiel said? Yeah. I will sprinkle clean water upon you.
2: Yeah.
0: So what's being communicated is the administration and application of water for spiritual benefits, and the mode by which Ezekiel says the Lord will do this is by sprinkling. And so that's where we get that.
2: All right. You know what? I better take a quick break, Johnny Vercillo. We'll be right back with more of our almost infinite list of questions about baptism for Braden Cook on Catholic Answers Live.
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6: For 2,000 years, our family has celebrated life and prayed for our world. 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We are the Catholic Church. with over 1 billion in our family.

0: Got questions about baptism? We got answers today on this Labor Day edition of Catholic Answers Live. Our guest, Braden Cook, apologist here at Catholic Answers, our newest addition to the apologetics department here at Catholic Answers, which is filled with it's just giant brains in jars. That's it. No, they're in actual people, but they got these giant brains for defending the faith, and Braden is one of these, and we're happy to have him aboard. All right, I'm going back to infant baptism with another infant baptism
1: question.
0: Let's
1: do it.
0: I don't know if you know this. I don't want to, but a lot of babies, all infants have not committed a personal sin.
1: Yeah, you're exactly right. They're incapable of them.
0: They can do all kinds of things that will make your day harder, but they're not doing it on purpose. So they've never committed a sin.
1: Yeah.
0: So what sin does baptism wash away? And if you're going to say Adam's sin, where does Scripture say that Adam's guilt is removed by infant baptism?
1: Yes. So that would be original sin. That is the sin that is remitted in the case of infants who have not committed any personal sins.
0: Okay.
1: And the reason why we say this is one of my favorite passages in Ephesians 2. Or just read the whole chapter of Ephesians 2. But in Ephesians 2, chapter 3, St. Paul reminds us that we are by nature children of wrath. And if it's by nature children of wrath, that doesn't come about by a personal act of sin. It's something that we inherit from our parents and so on and so forth, up going all the way to Adam. And Adam and Eve, in the beginning, they were imbued with this original holiness that they lost through that sin. And so they passed down this deprivation of justice. We were made to be in right relationship with God with this just disposition within us. We were created to be just and righteous before Him in friendship with Him. But because they sinned, they lost that original holiness, and they had none to pass down to their children, and so on and so forth. And so that's why St. Paul says that we are by nature children of wrath, and we ourselves, even before we commit a personal sin, we are in need of the redemptive action of Christ and His atonement being applied to us. And so the way by which we receive this justice to become friends with God again is through dying with Him in baptism. And so this is applicable both to adults and infants, this universal need to be redeemed by Christ. This need to be redeemed by Christ isn't introduced the moment we commit a personal sin, although we do need to be redeemed for those personal sins. It's introduced the moment of our first, the first moment of our existence, we are separated from God. And that's why he's rich in mercy, and he's allowed and he's provided a way for even infants who are not able to elicit an act of faith of their own to receive these benefits.
0: Could you just kind of give me a little more light on one point?
1: Yeah.
0: If you haven't sinned, how is it that you have sin? Like, explain that to me.
1: How, if you have not sinned yourself, how is it that you have a original sin on your soul?
0: Yeah.
1: Yeah, so the guilt of original sin isn't, it's not the same kind of guilt that personal sin is, right?
0: Okay.
1: So personal sin implies some sort of culpability on our part. Original sin doesn't act that same way. And original sin also has reference to the sort of effects that are brought about by that original sin that are passed down through human generation.
0: I see.
1: And so we have things because of original sin, such as concupiscence. We have this desire to sin, which in and of itself is a result of sin and leads towards sin, right? And so there's we don't have a sort of personal culpability for that original sin, but we are born into a state of condemnation because we are born separated from God.
0: Ah, yeah. Okay, right. So it would be like, I guess, like if your parents jumped off a boat with you as a baby.
1: Yeah.
0: You

0: you don't have a boat anymore.
1: Yeah.
0: Like, you didn't do anything, but yeah. you do need a rescue.
1: Yeah. imagine there's this grand mansion that has been passed down through your family for generations.
0: Yeah.
1: And your parents fully intended for you to inherit it once you came of age, right? But your parents, through some sort of financial, you know, imprudence or infidelity or whatever, lost this mansion for you. It was their sin that caused the loss of the mansion, of this thing that you were supposed to inherit, that they intended for you to inherit. But you suffer the consequences as well, right? Yeah. And it's by grace that we get the mansion back, although that's going into an area that we're not prosperity gospel here, folks. God doesn't promise us mansions unless it's in heaven.
0: Right, but that is a mansion. I mean, yeah. that's not. But I see what you want to be careful not
1: the analogy,
0: to be doing.
1: Let's not stretch it too far.
0: Right. Okay, fair enough. Okay, so before you made the comparison between, some of these are follow-up questions.
1: Yeah.
0: You made the comparison between baptism and circumcision in defending infant baptism.
1: Yes.
0: So is that really valid? Because doesn't the new covenant require a conscious faith rather than just a mere physical event?
1: So both in the Old and the New Covenant, for those who are capable of making acts of faith, so they've reached the age of reason,
0: yes,
1: that is necessary. But for those
0: for
1: whom it is impossible, like infants are below the age of reason, they're incapable of making these acts of faith, God has provided a means by which they can also be incorporated because they need saving as well, right? And so, but that's not to say that faith is not necessary. So the Council of Trent says that the faith is the beginning, the root, and foundation of all justification. No man, you know, without faith, it is impossible to please God. And so how do we say that infants, by being baptized, they're reborn and they're made friends with God, so they please God? How can we say that infants who can't make acts of faith can please God, right? And this is because, and this is what the church has always taught, the habit of faith is infused along with faith, hope, and charity, as sort of along with justification, making them friends with God. So the habits of faith, hope, and charity infused into both adults and infants. But in this case, we're speaking of infants. The habit of faith is infused into infants by baptism, and so it's not that infants don't have faith necessarily. They are counted among the faithful because God infuses the habit of faith. Sacred Scripture says that also that the charity of the Holy Spirit is poured out into our hearts by His communication of salvation. But it's also that the children of believers are to be raised in the faith. And so the faith of the parents of that infant, the godparents of that infant, but also of the church at large sort of supplies for this necessity. It's not necessarily that they have faith for the infant, so that's fine for that, making up for that necessity. But it's simply because the infant is incapable of having faith, but they will be raised in the faith because God has chosen for this infant to be raised in the Catholic Church and also to infuse faith into this infant. So it's kind of a long answer. The necessity of faith is it's a very hard subject. And when we think of why faith is necessary for adult converts, it's because we are capable of making these sort of intellectual acts, right? And so because justification isn't just this legal declaration, it involves a legal declaration. It isn't just a legal declaration. It requires us to be disposed toward and ordered toward our final end. Mm-hmm. And so that happens in the intellect as well as in the will, right? And so how are we to be disposed towards our final end in our intellect? It's by making acts of faith, by believing in the things that God has revealed for us for our salvation. And because infants can't do that, then that is not required of them, even though they have this habit of faith infused into them.
0: I have to say that the way you answered that actually turned the question around and made it reinforced the idea to me that of the analogy between circumcision and baptism. Mm-hmm. When you said, look, even in the old covenant, even before Christ came, faith was required.
1: Yes.
0: Like it's Abraham's faith that saves him.
1: Yeah.
0: But they also had circumcision for children to incorporate them into that faith community. So now it seems to me like the argument that faith is required, actually, if you go, yeah, that's always been the case.
1: Yes. Yeah.
0: It makes the case that baptism for children actually stronger, not weaker.
1: Absolutely.
0: That actually strengthens the case for that.
1: Yeah.
0: All right. Why does Mark chapter 16, verse 16 say that the one who does not believe is condemned rather than the one who is not baptized?
1: Yeah. So the fact that Mark 16, this is kind of an argument from silence. So Mark 16, 16 says, the one who believes and is baptized will be saved, but the one who does not believe will be condemned. Well, as Catholics, we can say a hearty amen to that because it doesn't matter if you're baptized. If you don't have faith in Christ, like if you apostatize and say, well, I was baptized, I'm going to be fine. Well, of course not. You're not going to be fine because faith is absolutely necessary mm-hmm. for salvation, right? And so the reason why is simply because you initially receive salvation ordinarily through baptism. And to be baptized, you have to have faith as an adult. But if you lose that faith later on, it doesn't matter if you are baptized. In fact, Hebrews 6 seems to indicate that our position will be worse because we will have tasted of these heavenly blessings of the Holy Spirit, of the grace, and we will, like a dog, return to our vomit, and we will be in a mm-hmm. worse condition. It's similar to the teaching on exorcism. And so Jesus speaks of this man who, demons were exorcised out of him and he didn't fill himself with the Holy Spirit. And that demon came back with seven more spirits that were worse and his condition was worse than the other prior to being exorcised. It's kind of like this, case in Mark 16, 16. If you believe, you're baptized, and then you fall into apostasy, your condition is worse than before you even believed and were baptized.
0: Right.
1: And that's a scary thing, but it's also it encourages us to continue in the faith.
0: I almost gave out the phone number, but we're not giving out the phone number today because all the questions are coming from me. I've got a pile of questions about baptism for our guest, Braden Cook. It's a great opportunity on this holiday to get to talk about the basics like baptism. And it does seem to me in general, or you could correct me on this, church history better than I do, that most of the controversies over baptism are post-Reformation controversies. It seems like if you say between the East and the West, mm-hmm. the schism between the Orthodox and Catholics, it's not the acceptance of baptism for as the means of salvation, the acceptance of infant baptism, all of that. It doesn't seem to me that it was controversial.
1: Yeah, so there were a few controversies in the early church. But I mean, after that, it was very, like, you were very united mm-hmm. on in that front, right? Even among some of like this like the Nestorians and the Monophysites and the Orthodox after they schismed, right? We share the same baptismal theology. Early on, I mentioned the controversy with Tertullian,
0: right,
1: who advocated for a deferment of baptism right. so that it forgives more sin, but the church ruled that out very quickly, right?
0: Right.
1: And then there's another controversy with the Donatists questioning the validity of baptism administered outside of the church or by unholy ministers and things like this. And you kind of see this in St. Cyprian as well, who was rebuked by St. Stephen. But those are the only two I can really think of that were very explicit, and there was an explicit disagreement in. But for the large part, I mean, we can say the moral majority of even these early church fathers agreed on baptism.
0: Yeah. So when we're talking not just the theology of baptism, but the controversies over baptism, mm-hmm. we're mostly talking about since Luther and Calvin.
1: Absolutely.
0: Yeah. Okay.
1: Yeah.
0: All right. I've got a whole bunch more questions for you coming up. I'll tell you what, I'll give you this one, but I don't think I chatted so much, I don't think I gave you enough time to answer it, but I'll let you at least, you know what? It could be a tease.
1: Ooh, cliffhanger.
0: It could be a cliffhanger.
1: Yes.
0: Yeah. Because there is that guy, Cornelius, the Roman Cornelius. Am I right? He was Roman, right?
1: Sounds like a Roman name to me.
0: Yeah. So. Maybe that's why I think, yeah, right. He does sound Roman. So he and his household, I think, received the Holy Spirit before baptism. And this is testified to in Scripture, the 10th chapter of the book of Acts. So doesn't that prove

0: prove that he was already regenerated and saved before baptism. And the corollary to that, I suppose, would be if you're regenerated and saved before baptism, baptism doesn't look that necessary. Mm-hmm. So I wonder if you would dispute that whether or not Cornelius truly received the Holy Spirit, or how does this fit? But I did it. I left this as a cliffhanger. Hang on. We're going to get an explanation about what happened with Cornelius. Really, one of the most extraordinary stories in Scripture, what happened with Cornelius. But what does it tell us about baptism right after this?
1: From the shrine of St. Pio Pietrelcina in San Giovanni Rotondo, Italy, join us for the solemn mass in honor of St. Padre Pio. Wednesday morning, 0500 on EWTN, Catholic Talk Radio for Britain and Ireland.
2: Dr. Simon Greenleaf was a Harvard law professor. He wanted to debunk Christianity. He thought everything these people believe rests on their claim that Jesus rose from the dead, but that wouldn't even hold up in court. So he started writing about it, and he became a Christian. Why? He eventually concluded, what's going to put someone away in court? An eyewitness. What if you have a bunch of eyewitnesses? Jail. What if the eyewitnesses are all willing to die for what they saw? Case closed. That's what we have with the rising of Jesus from the dead. Not just people dying for a belief system. These people died for something way more than that. They died for something they saw. Big difference. St. Peter was crucified. He said, I'm not worthy to die like my Lord. Crucify me upside down. St. Bartholomew was skinned alive. It makes no sense to do that for a lie. The resurrection of Jesus, God conquering death, it's the best news in history. And the best part about it is, it's all real. This is Chris Stefanik from RealLifeCatholic.com on EWTN Radio.
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4: Blessed are those who are persecuted for righteousness' sake, for theirs is the kingdom of heaven. If you're on a football team, you don't want to just run up and down the field holding the ball and never cross into the end zone and get a touchdown. We want to reach our goal, but there are a lot of obstacles, discouragement, and challenges along the way. Jesus' voice is the one calling us to say yes to him, to live the life that he is calling us to live. We have to choose one way or the other, choose him or not. But if we choose him, we will be opposed. We're going to have people challenge what we believe or call us crazy. But Jesus doesn't just say, come follow me, to follow a beatitude. He's calling us to be like himself. He is the Beatitudes. He doesn't just say, do what I say. He says, come follow me. He's with us every step of the way, transforming our weakness into strength. Blessed are those who are persecuted for righteousness' sake, for theirs is the kingdom of heaven.
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7: 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Today we pray for Christians in Iraq. 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

0: I'm talking baptism today. Braden Cook, our guest. We looked it up. Cornelius is Roman. It does sound Roman.
1: It does.
0: He's a Roman centurion in Acts chapter 10. And it does seem that Cornelius, not baptized yet, has received the Holy Spirit. Yeah. So doesn't that prove that he was already regenerated and saved before his baptism?
1: Yeah. I know some who would say that doesn't automatically prove it. However, I would say that it's most likely.
0: Looks pretty strong.
1: Yeah, it looks pretty strong. You receive the Holy Spirit, and after that, the apostles are like, well, who can prevent him to be baptized, right? There's this controversy. There's a number of reasons. We can go like general and specific. So generally, this just goes to prove that it has always been the Catholic faith to believe in an extra sacramental reception of justification, which would involve the Holy Spirit, right? The indwelling of God, right? And this happens by faith, animated by charity. And so this would go to show that baptism of desire, which is what extra sacramental reception of justification would imply, or would mean, shorthand, it is not only received in cases of necessity, although it is often talked about in cases of necessity. So people will say, well, so what if someone was planning on getting baptized, but they're not able to make it to the font, right?
0: They're hit by a bus. They're always getting hit by a bus in these stories.
1: All the people are getting hit by a bus.
0: Buses are taking people out left and right in Catholic theology, yes.
1: This would go to show that it's not just in cases of necessity where someone is unable to receive the sacrament of baptism that they receive the fruits of baptism, applied because of their faith and charity. But it can also be received prior to the administration of baptism. But we have to point out that this is an extraordinary circumstance in the New Testament. Most of the time, people receive, and the promises are attached to the actual reception of baptism, of the Holy Spirit, the forgiveness of sins. And so we have to ask the question, why did this happen in this case? And what did they do about it? So there was this controversy, the Judaizing controversy, that basically said that any Gentile convert had to first convert to Judaism and observe the Mosaic law in order to, you know, receive the Jewish Messiah, right?
0: Right.
1: This controversy was eventually settled in Acts 15 definitively by an act of the extraordinary magisterium of the church. But there was still some debate, and there was still some dissension by these Jewish converts, right? And so one of the reasons for Cornelius, who is a Gentile, a Roman Gentile, to have received this extra sacramental gift of justification, the Holy Spirit, and so on and so forth, is to demonstrate that Gentiles do not first have to become Jews in order to be baptized, in order to join the Christian church. And this is one of the evidences which is treated by the apostles to demonstrate that Gentiles don't have to become Jews in order to join the church, right? And so that would be the primary reason, is a demonstration that God is at work in both Jew and Gentile, not just Jews and Gentiles who become Jews, right? That would be one of the primary reasons why we can say, like, yes, this is why Cornelius received, because else, otherwise, if God was already planning on justifying him simply through baptism, there would have been a lot of questions on the side of the Jews, who would point out, well, look, he's a Gentile. He hasn't done all the things that we say he should do prior to baptism. And so there would be a lot of dissension, like saying he shouldn't be baptized and things like this, or maybe even questioning the validity of the baptism, depending upon, you know, what kind of Judaizer you are. But this would put it beyond a shadow of a doubt that Cornelius, because he received the fruits of baptism before the administration of baptism, that he should surely be capable of receiving baptism itself, right? Now, a question arises too, and we have speculated for a long time about this, as to whether if you receive baptism by desire, you receive the fullness of the fruits of baptism. And the reason why the church has ordinarily said no, and her theologians have said no, is because baptism has like a determinative effect Christ established baptism to be this incorporation into his death, specifically. And if we think of Christ's death and the effects that it has, a sort of satisfactory effect, to satisfy for all of the eternal and temporal consequences of sin, this fuller effect which we receive through baptism is not completely communicated to those who receive the justification of the Holy Spirit by mere desire, right? Because the reason why they receive these specific fruits of that are normally administered through baptism is because of the ferventness of their charity and their faith, right? And so theologians have postulated, and this just might be getting into the weeds, that those who receive extra sacramentally the graces of baptism don't receive, let's say, the indelible mark, which is normally given through baptism, don't normally receive the entire remission of all temporal debt or debt of temporal punishment that's normally received through baptism. And so there's a lot of different ways to distinguish between, you know, extra sacramental and sacramental reception of these graces. But I think it's important to note, like, Cornelius couldn't have just gone on his merry way saying, oh, I have the fruits of baptism, but not baptism itself, because at the very least, he needed to follow through with that prescription by Christ to be baptized and to receive that indelible mark, etc.
0: You know what? One thing you have not said through mm-hmm. this whole thing that the apologists say all the time is, we are bound by the sacraments, but God is not bound by
1: yes.
0: the sacraments. But
1: I've said that in a roundabout way.
0: It strikes me that you just have a different way of talking about this. And I, one of the things we always have said, and I know it's been said to you many times since you've been here, mm-hmm. is a diversity of the approaches of the apologists here is it's a feature, not a bug.
1: Yeah.
0: It's a good thing that the way Jimmy says something and the way Tim says something are two very different things coming at the same thing. But it just strikes me that as you were just speaking about Cornelius, you did kind of make the same
1: yes.
0: argument without using that, what's kind of become a very familiar sentence now.
1: Yeah. To put it succinctly as the catechism does. Yeah. We are bound by the sacraments, but God himself is not bound by the sacraments, which is why if baptism is a necessity, it's a necessity of means, which means that God ordained it to mm-hmm. administer the grace of salvation through. But just because God did that, he could, in his omnipotence and in his wisdom, give that same grace to those who are incapable of receiving baptism or who don't know that they have to receive baptism or in any circumstance in which his divine wisdom deems it suitable to administer those graces.
0: All right, so I'm going to give you the question. I'm enjoying this teasing and then going to the break thing, so I'm going to do that again. I'm going to give you this question, and then we'll get to it on the other side of the break. So we're talking about a lot of what the controversy comes down to in the post-Reformation period on baptism mm-hmm. is the necessity of baptism, the efficacy of baptism. You know, is it really needed for salvation? Is it really effective in bringing about salvation? So this next question falls into that same, as so many of our questions today have.
1: Yeah.
0: The thief on the cross, I brought it up before, but I'm going to bring it up again. At the end of Luke's gospel, two thieves, one of them is making fun of Jesus or mocking Jesus or whatever, and the other one's like, dude, we deserve this. Why are you picking on him? And this defense of Jesus, the innocence of Jesus, is the occasion to which Jesus responds that the thief will this day be in paradise with him. So that thief, no baptism,
1: yeah,
0: no Eucharist, none of the sacramental system, you know, it's
1: yeah.
0: all this thing that we say that Jesus gave us, the sacraments, for the conveyance of grace to every time and every place. With the grace won on the cross is conveyed to every person and every time and every place by the power of the sacraments. There's now a kind of Christianity for the last 500 years that says, no, that's not how this works. Mm. And the thief on the cross proves it.
1: Yeah.
0: Are you going to leave if I take a break? Or are you courageous enough to stay around and answer that on the other side?
1: Hey, we'll leave that as a cliffhanger too.
0: Oh, that'll be a cliffhanger. 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

0: Thief on the cross. Went to heaven. I don't know if when Jesus says paradise, you'll be with me today in paradise. I don't know if that means heaven. I honestly don't know what the place Jesus, but the thief on the cross went to heaven. Like that's the conclusion. The whether paradise is temporary, mm-hmm. you'll be with me there, and then you know in a few days we'll go to heaven. You know, you can come to heaven. I don't know, but clearly the message is the thief is saved.
1: Yep.
0: Right. I don't think anybody would argue about that. The thief is saved. And he doesn't get any sacraments. He gets zero sacraments.
1: Yeah. Yeah. I would like to address that because it's kind of funny. Because we say, okay, you will, or Jesus says to the thief on the cross, today you will be with me in paradise. And oftentimes, you know, a lot of evangelicals might say, okay, well, that means he immediately went to heaven after he died.
0: Yeah.
1: Well, where did Jesus go after he died?
0: He went to the...
1: He descended into Hades, right? Abraham's bosom or paradise, right? And he preached the spirits in prison. Yeah, exactly, right?
0: Yeah.
1: And so he probably went down there. They probably walked, you know, hand in hand and, you know, opened the gates of heaven for those who are in Abraham's bosom.
0: Right.
1: So it's an interesting tidbit to think about. But yeah, so there's two ways of addressing this question. The easy out is just to say, yeah, I mean, Jesus is God, so he can choose to save whoever he wants, whenever he wants, however he wants, right? And so if he wants to promise someone salvation extra-sacramentally, he can do that, right? Earlier in the show, we had said that the promulgation of the necessity of baptism for salvation happened after he rose again. And this was before he even died.
0: Oh, I see.
1: And okay. So technically, as a necessity of means, the thief on the cross would not have needed to be saved. And, would not have needed to be baptized to be saved.
0: Yeah, gotcha. Okay.
1: But let's say that the necessity of means preceded the death of Jesus on the cross. We have already said that baptism of desire, whether explicit or implicit, simply a faith united with charity is sufficient to supply this what is deficient in this situation. So it's not like Jesus could have reached over and, you know, they probably weren't that close together. He couldn't have reached over and baptized him while they were on the cross, right?
0: Right.
1: And so there's this sort of there is this situation in which even if it was necessary, and even if he knew it was necessary, he could not have received it. So, I mean, he would have been covered by the principles underlying baptism of desire. So
0: sure.
1: if it was necessary, I tend to take the position like, look, he was still technically under the old covenant because of, you know, Christ's death and resurrection and ascension and promulgation of the gospel and things like this, the Matthew 28 sort of thing. That was necessary for, like, specifically establishing the new covenant, right? Along with other things, but there's a number of ways. Like, this is not a problem at all for Catholics. There are a number of ways that this could be answered.
0: But again, this is one where I think you're bringing something that we haven't usually.

0: animated by charity is especially in cases of necessity where you can't receive baptism. Now, obviously, if you have like a if you have contempt for religion, that is often the way that is put. So you refuse to be baptized because of contempt for religion, then that's something that would not only indicate like you're not going to receive baptism of desire, but it would indicate that you don't really have a faith animated by charity. And so there's like trouble cases like this where it's like, well, what if someone doesn't want to be baptized but has a faith animated by charity? And there's a lot of ways that you could postulate like this could kind of work out, but it's very speculative. What we know is that God is a God of mercy and a God who universally wills the salvation of all of the human race, will not require something of us that he himself has not supplied, right? And so if someone converts in the middle of a desert and there's no water, but he has a faith animated by charity, he loves God with all of his heart, soul, mind, and strength, who are we to say that God would turn him away, right? Especially because this is the way in which God desires us to approach him.
1: Right. So he didn't create the sacramental system and give us the institutional to create a system of injustice.
0: Right.
1: The point was not like, now I've put obstacles up. It would be weird to think
0: obstacles.
1: Of the sacraments as obstacles to salvation.
0: Exactly.
1: All right, on we go. I'm glad we got the thief on the cross into heaven. Well, Jesus did it, but I'm glad we were able to at least explain it a little bit. All right. Let's see. Where am I right now? Okay, I'm don't Jesus's words. Whoever believes and is baptized, again, we're back to Mark 16, 16. So he's talking about whoever believes and is baptized will be saved. Don't these establish a necessary biblical order? First believe, then baptism afterwards.
0: Yeah. I would say amen to that, because we believe if you're an adult and you have the ability to believe, right? So if Jesus is commanding belief, who is this addressed to? To people who are able to believe. Okay, and so for everyone who is capable of belief, you must believe first prior to your baptism. It's not like the validity triad, matter, form, intention. Like, it's not like some atheist can come up and be baptized for show and actually receive the fruits of the sacrament, right?
1: Right.
0: You have to believe all of these things. You have to believe the Catholic faith and undergo that baptism in order to actually receive the fruits of baptism, right? Now, I get where the objection is going. Like, oh, if you have to believe before you're baptized, wouldn't that exclude infants? But like I said earlier, it would seem, especially because of the case of circumcision. Like, we would say the same thing in the Old Covenant. You had to believe before you were circumcised, but you can still circumcise your babies, right? Abraham had to believe in God prior to receiving circumcision in all of his family. And anyone who converted to Judaism and was engrafted into that covenant people, they had to believe in the God of Abraham, Isaac, and Jacob in order to receive the sign of circumcision. But this doesn't apply to the children of those who already believe.
1: Yeah.
0: Because one, they're going to be raised in the faith. Two, the faith of the covenant people, as well as their parents, and I guess in our case, the godparents, supplies for that. Not necessarily deficiency, but it's simply because infants don't have the capacity to make acts of faith yet. And the reason why that's required of us adults is because we have to be disposed and ordered towards our final end. Infants are incapable of that, but we shouldn't exclude them from the path of salvation because of that.
1: Yeah.
0: So, and as we said earlier, baptism imparts the habit of faith to them. So,
1: because if Jesus didn't say this, if he didn't make clear that belief for adults was necessary, priests would just go around with squirt guns, shoot everybody, and everybody be saved.
0: As much as I would enjoy that show, it's probably not the best.
1: Probably not. We do have these things. I forgot the name of them. What's the thing that the priest uses? You probably don't know because you're a convert.
0: Yeah, I'm a convert.
1: Converts never know the name of these things.
0: Yeah.
1: The priest dips it in the water and then what's the name of it, Johnny Versillo? This thing. You know, the thing where the
0: holy
1: priest.
0: Holy water sprinkler.
1: Oh, no.
0: Aspergillum.
1: Aspergillum. Yeah. Aspergillum. Yeah.
0: Did I say that right? I don't know.
1: Johnny Versillo, you're a homeschooled Catholic in there.

0: do you not know a spergulum? What do you? So we do have that thing where the priest comes around. But that's a, but like holy water. I guess I should point that out though. Like when the priest sprinkles everybody with holy water on the what feasts do they do that on?
1: Easter for one.
0: Easter. Yeah. Well, let's just take Easter. I know that I was going to try to list some, but let's just take Easter. Or when we bless ourselves with holy water when we go into the church.
1: Yeah.
0: These things do recall baptism, but they don't. But they're not a sacrament like that. So that's why
1: they're sacramental.
0: Yeah.
1: Yeah.
0: Which is what?
1: It disposes you to more fruitfully receive the graces that are offered through the sacraments. It increases our devotion and our faith and our charity and in things like this. Not in the same way that a sacrament would, like by the very administration of it. But you think of, even on the natural level, it's a reminder of our baptism. It's a reminder of the promises of Christ. When we look at relics, it reminds us of Christ's operative in their life and what he accomplished for them and what he accomplishes through them and their intercession and things like this. Yeah. And so, sacramentals are great.
0: I really like the holy water thing, though. I think sometimes we're like, oh, yeah, it recollects baptism or it disposes us to receive the... You entered the church by the baptismal waters.
1: Yeah.
0: And now when you go into a Catholic church, you remind yourself of that.
1: It's a mini renewal of your vows.
0: Yeah, so as you're physically entering the church, you put the water on you as to ask the blessing that the church has prayed for by making that water available, this is how you enter the church. The waters of baptism are what bring you into the church. All right, let me give you another one. This one, I'm trying to give Protestant interlocutors their due. So let me give you one more. If Christ's blood cleansed us from all sin, which I can find biblical evidence of.
1: Absolutely.
0: First letter of St. John, chapter 1. So then why does the Catholic Church claim that baptism washes away sin? Dun, dun, dun.
1: Yeah. Oh, man.
0: I added music to that.
1: Dun, dun, dun. Yeah. Baptism doesn't wash away our sin independent of Christ's blood. The meritorious cause of the benefits we receive in baptism are Christ's passion. So the fact that Christ sacrificed himself, his blood cleanses us of our sin, the fact that that happens and that he did it for that reason doesn't undermine the actual concrete application of those merits. So when we say, oh yeah, his blood washes away our sins, we're speaking about the application of the merits of his atonement, the application of the atonement. And that happens concretely in baptism. So by saying his blood washes away our sins, we're basically saying that baptism washes away our sins and vice versa, right? So when baptism washes away our sins, it's not independently of his, atoning work. It's precisely because of his atoning work in the meritorious cause of that actual action, right? And it's the graces merited by his atoning work by which he appeased the Father and pleased him by his sacrifice that we actually receive. So like the justice that we receive in justification is merited by his work on the cross. So it's none of it is independent and it's all connected to that. That's why we're buried into his death. Right?
0: Yeah.
1: So,
0: Braden Cook, our guest, at this time of year, I do like to take a moment on some of the shows to make an invitation, and I will make it to you now. This time of year, each Catholic parish will be in the beginning stages of their OCIA process, which is the usual way for people to come into the Catholic Church. If you have not been baptized and you would like to be baptized into Jesus and to become a member of the church, go to a Catholic church and ask if you can participate in the OCIA process. If you have already been baptized, but you would like to receive the other sacraments and like to be fully received into the Catholic Church, go to the parish and ask if you can participate in the OCIA that's coming up. You came into the church.
1: I did, via
0: the OCIA.
1: I did. Yeah, and there were even people in my class and in classes that I have taught who joined OCIA not knowing if they wanted to become Catholic. So it's even a wonderful place to learn more about not just Catholic theology, but just Catholic life, how we do life together yeah, as right. a community.
0: Yeah, so do come. And I'm really glad you said that there is no obligation. Like, you could come to an entire exactly. year of OCIA and then do nothing. Yeah. Like, you could come to 10 years of OCIA and do nothing.
1: Absolutely.
0: And there are many people, some in my family, who said after the first year of OCIA, I'm not ready. I am not yeah. either convinced or I don't have my obstacles on. That's fine. It's a come and see kind of situation. And we would love it if you would come to the OCIA. Braden Cook, God bless you. I'm so glad you're a member of the family here. I hope it will be for many, many years.
1: I'm very honored to be here with you, Si. Thank you so much.
0: That'll do it for us. We'll see you tomorrow, God willing. It won't be summer anymore, but we'll be here on Catholic Answers Live.
2: Mother Angelica, answering the call.
3: Hello?
4: Hello, Mother Angelica.
3: Where are you?
4: And I'm calling to ask you, I'm a Catholic and I have a circle of friends who are what they call just spirit-filled Christians. Mm-hmm. And I go to a weekly meeting they have. It's just like a little prayer group type of thing.
3: Yeah.
4: And I want to know, is that wrong for me to do that?
3: Well, I think it would be better for you to go to a Catholic prayer group. Why? Because there you will receive, hopefully, not always, but hopefully, perhaps a mass, a rosary, teaching. And I don't find fault with you going to a Protestant prayer group, providing there's not the teaching there that's going to change your mind and heart. What I'm saying is, it's wonderful, but you have to be extremely careful that you don't put yourself in temptations of doubt, where they may criticize the church or criticize you. At that point, you must leave. Because we work with people of all faith and no faith, our witness is to love them where they are and how they are. But we're also obliged, each one of us, to preserve our faith and not to put ourselves into a temptation or a place where my faith may be in jeopardy by those who create doubts in my mind. If you're talking of an ordinary prayer group where you pray together and read the scriptures together, fine. But if it comes to a point where it's a matter of defending your faith, then I would leave.
2: For more about Mother Angelica, visit EWTNRC.com.
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8: 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This 50-part series was recorded on phonograph records in the 1960s, and the sound quality is sometimes compromised. But the Word of God, spoken by Archbishop Sheen, is solid and timeless. Here now is Archbishop Fulton Sheen.
9: Peace be to you. Now, there actually is such a thing in the world as authoritarianism. It is communism. What is the essence of authoritarianism? Well, I would say it was threefold. First, it subjects the mind to dogmas. Two, it makes fear the basis of obedience. Three,

It destroys freedom of thought. Now, the church has none of these qualities. It could not have them. Because remember that our blessed Lord lived in the midst of authoritarianism. The people among whom he moved were under the power of the Romans. Furthermore, all of the Pharisees were authoritarian. So when, therefore, our blessed Lord founded his church, naturally, he made it a bulwark against all forms of authoritarianism. Notice how he even contrasted his church and what would be likened to communism. He said, "You know that among the Gentiles, those who bear rule, lord it over them, and great men vaunt their power over them. But with you, it must be otherwise. And whoever has a mind to be first among you must be your slave." Now, how did our Lord save us in his church from authoritarianism? We're going to contrast here the three characteristics of communism with three characteristics of the church. First, our blessed Lord established a church in which, one, we do not obey a system, but a person. Two, in the church, the basis of our obedience is not fear, but love. And thirdly, in the church, freedom of thought is saved by reverence for the truth. Now let's take these up one by one. First of all, dogmas. In communism and in any other form of authoritarianism, one has to submit to a system, that is to say, a very complicated network of assumptions, codes and directives and orders, which are very often abstract. Such as, for example, the dialectical materialism of communism, the theory of class conflict, and the labor theory of value. But as Catholics, we do not subscribe to a system of dogmas. We begin with a person. The person of our Lord continued in his mystical body, the Church. What is faith? Faith is the meeting of two personalities. You and our Lord. There's no adhesion to an abstract dogma, but rather a communion with a person who can neither deceive nor be deceived. The authoritarian starts with a party line. We start with our Lord, the Son of the living God, who said, "I am the truth. I am the truth." In other words, truth was identified with his personality. Remember when you were a child? What did you consider your home? Just a sum of commands given by either your mother or your father? It was more than that, was it not? It was the love of their personalities. Our faith, then, is first and foremost in Christ, who lives in his mystical body, the Church. It is only secondarily in the explicit beliefs. If our blessed Lord did not reveal them, we would not believe them. If we lost him, we would lose our beliefs. He comes first. Everything else is secondary. There is no doctrine, no moral, no dogma, no liturgy, no belief apart from him. He is the object of faith. Not a dogma. For example, there is a kind of a dogma. We might call it that.
that when a young man loves a young woman, he should give her a ring when he becomes engaged to her. But what is primary to that custom and that dogma that he should give a ring? Is it not a love of her person? So with us. To a Catholic, there's nothing credible in the church apart from Christ who lives in it. Why, if we did not believe that our Lord was God, if we said that he was only a good man, we would never believe in the Eucharist or the Trinity. If we believed that our Lord was just simply a human being who perished in the dust, we would not believe in the forgiveness of sins. But we know that our blessed Lord, once taught, governed, and sanctified through a physical body which he took from his mother, and now we know that he continues to teach and to govern and to sanctify in the mystical body which he took from the womb of humanity. His first body was overshadowed by the Holy Spirit. His mystical body was overshadowed by the Holy Spirit on Pentecost. Therefore, we accept every single word of his, not just what his secretaries wrote, but we receive his living word, living through the centuries. You've heard it said, I want no church standing between me and Christ. There is no church standing between us and Christ. The church is Christ. Why, he no more stands between, or rather the church no more stands between him and us, for example, than my body stands between me and my invisible mind. The church is what St. Augustine called the totus Christus, the whole Christ, and therefore is truth living through the ages. Oh, thank God for your faith in the person of Christ, who is the eternal contemporary. Now that brings us to the other charge that is made, namely that if you belong to the church, you are subject to fear. It is true that in every single system of authoritarianism, fear is the basis of obedience. But because we start with the person of Christ, the basis of our obedience is not fear. It is love. You cannot love dialectical materialism, but you can love a person. And between our Lord and us, there's a bond of love. And these two are inseparable. That is why our Lord did not communicate to Peter the power of ruling and governing his church until St. Peter told our Lord three times that he loved him. The power to command in the church comes only from obedience to Christ. Therefore, the submission that we as Catholics make to the church is something like the submission that we make, well, to one of our most devoted friends. It's like the obedience of a son to a loving father. We do not feel any distance between our Lord and us. As a pupil becomes more and more attached to his teacher, the more he absorbs the truths of the teacher, so too we become more and more united to Christ, the more we love him, and also the more of his truth that we absorb. The more we know our Lord, the more we obey the truth manifested through his church, the less we fear. That is why Scripture says, perfect love casteth out fear. The more his truth is ours, the more we love him.
And when we fall away from the faith, God forbid, it is not like falling away from the love of a book or a song or a trinket. It's falling from a friendship. It's falling from love. I really cannot imagine anything more cold and more enslaving, more paralyzing to human reason, more destructive of freedom than that thing to which millions of people are prostrating themselves every day, namely the terrible anonymous authority of they. They say they are wearing green this year. They say that Catholics adore Mary. They say that the hair will be worn shorter this year. They say that Freud is the thing. Who are they? Countless slaves and puppets are bowing down daily before that invisible, tyrannical myth of they. No wonder dictatorships arose to personalize that terrible slavery. These millions will not accept the authority of Christ who rose from the dead, who continues to live in the church. We know whom we obey. They do not know whom they are obeying. They cannot point to the persons or to the object behind that terrible anonymous they. But thank God we know. We obey our Lord in the church. In a very negative proof of the fact that it is love that binds us, is in the thousands and thousands of letters that I have received in the course of years from persons who have fallen away from the church or who are outside of it because they entered into a second or a third invalid marriage. All of these letters express invariably a great unhappiness on the inside. A boredom, an ennui, a disgust, and an anxiety. Not because they have broken a law, but because they have broken a bond of friendship with the Sacred Heart. Their loneliness also bears witness to the truth that when there is no person to love, there's no certitude. There's only subjection. When there's the love of Christ, then love begins to believe everything. And since no one can ever surpass the love that Christ showed for us in redeeming us and founding his mystical body, the church, there can be no greater certitude in the world. And that's the only kind of love that can save us from authoritarianism with its fear. Make us really loving creatures, bound together in the tendrils of affection to him who loved us even to a point of death. Now that brings us to the third point. It is sometimes said that the church destroys freedom of thought and almost annihilates reason. Actually, it is the contrary that is true. Authoritarianism destroys real freedom of thought. You see, you must always make a distinction between freedom from thought and freedom of thought. The devil has pretty much convinced the world that if you accept God's truth, you are not free. In fact, if you accept any truth, you are destroying your reason. He has very much convinced many souls in the world that any limitation that is
put upon a reason.

is the destruction of that reason. For example, in the garden, he suggested to our first parents that if they did not know evil, that God in some way was destroying their freedom. So he asked, why did God command you? For him, you really are not free until you know evil. In so many words, the devil was telling our first parents, the purpose of God is to prevent free inquiry. He wants to keep the human race in ignorance. Do not be fooled. God is an old fuddy-duddy. He is a reactionary. He does not want you to know evil. Be liberal. Those are the words of Satan. So God is made to appear as the enemy of truth, in just the same way that a father who refuses to let a son, 5-year-old son, have a shotgun, is said by the son to be denying freedom. So to the devil, to continue to be loyal to one wife, or to a country, or to truth, is a mark of slavery and a want of freedom. Let us analyze that assumption. Is it true that the more you subscribe to divine truth, the less free you become? Well, before I went to school, I was free to believe, for example, that Shakespeare was born in 1224. But finally, I was told that Shakespeare was not born in 1224. He was born in 1564. I'm saying that only from memory. I hope that I'm right. But at any rate, I was given an exact date. I found out that education in truth was really restricting my freedom to fall into error. Before I went to school, I also thought that H2O were really the initials of a spy. And then I fell into the hands of a reactionary teacher. He stopped all of my liberalism. Do you know what he told me H2O meant? He said it was the symbol for water. And thus, the more I studied, the less free I became to know error. What the world forgets, really, is that freedom is a world that is very much abused. We want to be free from something only for the sake of something. For example, I want to be free from communism in order to perfect my soul. I want to be free from hunger in order to develop the body that God gave me. I want also to be free from fear in order to be free for love. You notice that freedom from something is always a freedom for something. What's the use of being free from anything unless we know the purpose of freedom? I heard once of a rich man who went up to a taxi driver, and he said to the taxi driver, "Are you free?" The taxi driver said, "Yes, I'm free." And the rich man left shouting, "Hurrah for freedom!" It was nonsense. Simply because the only reason of being free from something is to be free for something. Freedom, therefore, is not liberation from the truth. It is rather the acceptance of a truth. When are you really most free?

0: when you know the truth about anything. For example, you are free to draw a triangle on condition that you give it three sides and not 33. You are free to draw a giraffe if you draw it with a long neck. If you do not obey the truth and the nature of a giraffe and you give it a short neck, well, you find that you're not free to draw a giraffe. You are free to drive your automobile in traffic on condition that you obey the traffic laws. You are free in the law. You are free in truth. You are free to pilot a plane on condition that you respect the law of gravitation. And you acknowledge the truths of aviation. Now that's what our blessed Lord meant when he said, the truth will make you free. Now, our truth, therefore, in the church is a truth that has come down to us from Christ. And it is a truth that really is so very, very noble that when we begin to wander away from it, we lose our way. There's a tremendous satisfaction in having a map. And that is what the truth of Christ is like in the church. We may get off the road. We may get off it by sin. We may get off it by error. But as long as we got that map, we can get back on the road. There are indeed some people, once they get off the road, they tear up the map. That's a still greater tragedy. The church, too, really is very wise because it always teaches us both sides of a question. I taught philosophy in a university for 25 years, and I noticed that anyone and everyone who taught in the university always knew both sides of a question. For example, everyone in the Catholic university where I taught, everyone knew the opinions of the modern world in any given subject. Philosophy, for example, we knew Marx and Sartre and Heidegger, Jaspers and Freud and the like. But do you think that the teachers in secular universities knew anything about Christian thought? They know only one side of the question, not both. Look at the papal encyclical on communism. Communists once told me that the clearest and finest explanation of communism that he ever read was in the Holy Father's encyclical on communism. He gave both sides of the question. Look at that great work of philosophy and theology called the Summa Theologica of St. Thomas. Every single question that great mind teaches begins with a doubt and a difficulty. Then he answers it. We know both sides of the question. Those outside the church know only one side. And frequently, it's the wrong side. Our freedom, therefore, is not an independence of truth, but rather dependence in love. That's the joy of being a Catholic. Perhaps I can make it clear with this analogy. On an island in the sea, there were children. Around the island were great high walls. Inside of those walls in the island, children sang and danced and played. One day, some men came in a rowboat to that island. They were reformers. And they said to the children, "Who put up those walls? Someone is restraining your freedom. Tear them down." And the children tore them down. Now, if you go back, you will find all of the children huddled together in the center of the island. Afraid to play. Afraid to sing. Afraid to dance. Afraid of falling into the sea. That is the church. The wall is truth. And as Christ in the church said, if the Son of Man makes you free, you are free indeed. God love you.
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2: What is a patron saint? 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But we've lost the idea of patron saints because so many of the trades and crafts on which the modern world depends do not have an ideal figure. There's no patron saint of plumbers. G.K. Chesterton says there should be. 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If you are kind, think of the man who was kinder than you. That is what is meant by having a patron saint.
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5: Missouri pro-lifers have a fight on their hands and an opportunity to save babies. A new YouGov poll of over 900 likely Missouri voters conducted with St. Louis University has pro-life Amendment 3 down just 1 point, 43% in favor, 44% opposed, and 13% undecided. The amendment would strip away the so-called right to abortion out of Missouri's constitution and also ban gender transition procedures for minors. Election day is coming up. If pro-life Missourians show up, babies win. And with so many in the state still undecided, pro-life voters have an opportunity to change minds and defend life.
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Hello, I'm Father Charles Connor, and I want to welcome you once again to this series on the spiritual legacy of Archbishop Fulton J. Sheen, where we are in the midst of considering a very, very important theme in the writings of Bishop Sheen, namely the theme of temptation and sin. We had left off in our last episode beginning to discuss the temptations of Jesus Christ and to see how our own temptations are mirrored very much in His. He who emptied Himself and became one of us and humiliated Himself to undergo human temptation. We had begun to discuss the eternal Galilean

a magnificent book that Fulton Sheen wrote. He wrote it shortly after the First World War and the Great Depression, which followed a decade later. And some of his words in The Eternal Galilean ring true for us in the 21st century. Listen, if you will, to Fulton Sheen. It is only by the Spirit of Christ and the Spirit of prayer that the freedom of man, won by bloodshed and national sacrifice, can be safeguarded and preserved. The shattering of all our material illusions during the World War and during the present economic recession has made the clear visioned minds of our day see that the apostasy from the principles of the Savior, the abandonment of the spiritual life, and the transgression of the commandments of God have led of necessity to our ruin and confusion, worse confounded. By permitting the Prince of Darkness to tempt him, even though it was wholly exterior and did not touch his sinless soul, he proved that he is not insensible to our difficulties, our sorrows, and our temptations. That is from Fulton Sheen's great work, The Eternal Galilean. Sheen described our Lord's three temptations as shortcuts from the cross. Likewise, they were a negative preparation for his public life, much as his baptism in the River Jordan by John the Baptist had been a positive preparation for his public life. He received a strengthening from his trials, and he proved to us the real meaning of love, something which must be always proven by deeds and not by mere words. The temptations that come to all of us human beings are very, very easily described in the categories of pride, avarice, and lust. But our Lord's temptations were of a very, very different kind. They involved a laying aside of his divine mission and of his messiahship. In many ways, I think they were reminiscent of the temptation first given to Adam. The first Adam fouled it up and got it wrong, and it took the second Adam to emerge on the stage of history to rectify the original sin of the first Adam. Hence, our Lord Jesus Christ came into direct confrontation with Satan. The essence of God is existence, Sheen writes, and he defines himself as I am who am. The essence of the devil is the lie, and he defines himself as I am who am not. Satan has very little trouble with those who do not believe in him. They are already on his side. Think of it. Well, our Lord knew very well with whom he was dealing, with Satan. The first temptation, you know, to turn stones into bread to feed the multitude, was really a sort of temptation for him to become little more than a social reformer. Forget the redemption nonsense. Just reform society. Bishop Sheen drew a very interesting comparison in the modern world. A communist commissar in Russia will go into a classroom and he will ask the children in the classroom to pray for bread. They kneel down, they pray for bread, and they see immediately that their prayers are not answered. No bread appears. So what does the communist commissar tell the Russian children? Well, certainly there is no God. If there were a God, he'd provide you with bread. You don't see bread, do you? No, it is the state, it is society that gives you all the bread you need. They get the children disbelieving in God and believing in the communist society, the God of the state. Very, very clever, and a very interesting parallel that Fulton Sheen made. Our Lord was not denying that men must be fed, Sheen writes, or that social justice must be preached. But he was asserting that these things are not first. He was, in effect, saying to Satan, you tempt me to a religion which would relieve want. You want me to be a baker instead of a savior, to be a social reformer instead of a redeemer. You are tempting me away from my cross, suggesting that I be a cheap leader of people, filling their bellies instead of their souls. You would have me begin with security instead of ending with it. You would have me bring outer abundance instead of inner holiness. Christ was then tempted to pride and egotism when the devil suggested that he throw himself down to the earth so that his angels might come and lift him up
and begin

and to minister to him. In other words, why take the long and difficult route to win mankind by the shedding of blood and the horrible death of a cross? A feat of might would just as easily convince people, especially people who are always looking for signs and wonders and supernatural manifestations and all the rest. Just have the angels lift you right up. That's what will really stupefy people. Why go through the cross? Isn't it interesting? The masses were too far below him to appreciate the cross, so the devil suggested. Christ should go among them with the performance of miraculous feats, and he would easily win them over. Bishop Sheen writes, "The truth that would answer this temptation was that faith in God must never contradict reason. The unreasonable venture never has the assurance of the divine protection. Satan wanted to make God the Father do something for our Lord that our Lord refused to do for himself, namely to make him an object of special care, exempt from obedience to natural laws, which were already the laws of God. But our blessed Lord, who came to show us the Father," Fulton Sheen wrote, "knew that the Father was not just a mechanical, impersonal providence which would protect anyone, even someone who surrendered a divinely ordained mission for the sake of winning a tomb." And the final temptation was yet another attempt to divert our Lord from the cross, this time by entering into a treaty, I think we can say, with Satan. He promised our Lord all of the kingdoms of the world if he, Jesus Christ, would simply kneel down, fall down, and worship Satan, the principle of darkness. The meaning, again, was very, very clear. It would be a simple act of homage to him who fell from heaven, and the ignominy of the cross would be avoided. All you have to do is kneel down and adore me. Forget the cross. That was the temptation of Satan to Christ. And the devil, Bishop Sheen said, promised our Lord the entire world, provided he didn't change it. And he promised our Lord all of the creatures to be found in the world, provided Christ did not want to redeem them. Let them go on acting as they are.

Christ lets Satan know very clearly, I'm as much in revolt against as you are. I'm as much in revolt as you are. But my revolution is a very, very different kind. You see, our Lord's revolution would not be carried out with a sword that would be drawn outwardly, but rather our Lord's revolution was carried out with a sword that was drawn inwardly. A sword that concentrated more on the interiority of the individual. A sword that was directed to the human heart. It was a changed, reformed, redeemed, sanctified society that Jesus Christ was after. And no one, most certainly not Satan, the devil, with all of his trickery, was going to divert our blessed Lord from what he intended to do. It seemed that whenever Fulton Sheen wrote or spoke on this particular subject, he was at his most eloquent. Listen, if you will, to his words. Once on those heights, he offers his hands to his executioners, his hands from which the world's graces flow. The first dull knock of the hammer is heard in silence. Mary and John hold their ears. The sound is unendurable. The echo sounded as another stroke. Then the cross is lifted slowly off the ground. And then, with a thud that seemed to shake even hell itself, it sank into the pit prepared for it. Our Lord has mounted his pulpit for the last time. And the devil was not going to divert him from doing it. The crowds immediately began to mock and to jeer at him. We know the story so well. Well, he saved others, but he can't save himself. We do not know how many were there gazing upon the scene. But very, very audibly, they shouted to him that if he just simply came down from the cross, they'd believe. And Bishop Sheen would often note, apparently they'd believe anything. They'd believe in his church, they'd believe in his pontiff, they'd believe in his sacraments, they'd believe in his moral law. Just come down. Just no cross, no sacrifice, no redemption. Let us go on living easily and comfortably the way we are. It would be human to come down, Bishop Sheen wrote. It was divine to hang there. Rather than imitating our Lord, though, in his temptation, the modern world was only too happy to go its own way. And the practical manifestations of the modern world going its own way were termed by Bishop Sheen the seven pallbearers of character. The seven pallbearers of character. They represented the lives of those who fell prey to temptation and offended God by their sinfulness. Egotism would be the first one, an inordinate love of self. Pride, too much admiration for oneself. Avarice, a perversion of the natural right of every human being to extend his personality by owning the things that minister to his body and soul. Envy, sadness at another's good. Lust, the pleasures of the flesh, an inordinate love of them. Anger, a violent desire to punish others, and sloth, a malady of the will which causes neglect of one's duty. The seven pallbearers of character, they've been with us a long time, and they're going to remain alive.

0: As often as you eat of this bread or drink of this chalice, you announce the death of the Lord until he comes. So communion, therefore, is an incorporation to the higher life of Christ, but inasmuch as we have to go back into the world, we're going to take with him our death. This is the Mass.
1: So the seven pallbearers of character have been pulling humanity down for a long time. The seven pallbearers of character are very representative of the major triumphs that the devil experiences in all of our lives. Pride, avarice, lust, envy, sloth, anger, all the rest of it. The devil gets us in any way, shape, or form he can get us. He's been working at

people since he began working at Adam and Eve. And he's not going to stop working on people until the world is no more. And yet there are so many, many, many stories throughout the history of the church in particular, extremely edifying stories of people who fight back. Bishop Sheen, of course, had a great, great wealth of knowledge and had had so many practical experiences from his priestly life that he could share a lot of stories of people he personally encountered. He also had a wealth of knowledge of the science of hagiography. What is that? It's simply the study of the lives of those who are holy, namely the lives of the saints. And one such story that he told in 1973 was particularly compelling. It was the story of St. Thérèse of Lisieux, whom the world has affectionately referred to as the Little Flower. You may recall we did a series on her some years ago here on the network, this third woman doctor of the church. She was born on the 2nd of January, 1873. And in 1973, Archbishop Fulton J. Sheen traveled to Dublin, Ireland, to the land of his ancestors. And he preached a nine-day novena to commemorate the centenary of the birth of Thérèse Martin in 1873. She was born in Alençon, and when she was 4.5 years of age, her family moved to, her mother died, and her father and her siblings, her sisters, moved to Lisieux, where her uncle was a prominent pharmacist, and he had encouraged the family to move to Lisieux. So we refer to her as St. Thérèse of Lisieux. In any event, she had a very, very remarkable life for the 24 brief years that she lived in this world. And Archbishop Sheen went at the invitation of Father Joseph Linus Ryan O'Carr, who was a former provincial of the Irish Carmelites and a friend of Archbishop Sheen in Ireland for a number of years. And he invited the Archbishop to come to the Carmelite Church on Whitefriars Street in Dublin. Whitefriars, named, of course, for the Carmelites who had been there and occupied this great church and monastery for centuries. And naturally, he preached to a packed house every night for 9 evenings. But one of the stories he told in the course of the nine-day novena was a story of St. Thérèse wrestling with evil, fighting the temptations

it. Darkness, nothing else. How would you like living with that one day in and day out while you were being ravaged by some terminal disease? Yeah, that is what happened to Thérèse of Lisieux. And as she was in the infirmary of the Lisieux Carmel, she had a dream one evening. And this is the way Fulton Sheen described the dream of Thérèse. In this dream, she saw in the garden of the monastery a big barrel, and two little devils appeared over the top of the barrel. She moved toward the barrel, and the devils went down into the barrel. She got closer and looked down, and they jumped out of the barrel and went into the laundry room. They were at one of the windows, and she went to the window to look at them. The window in the laundry room, this would be. She went to the window to look at them, and the closer she got to them, the farther they got away. They were fearful of her because she was holy. Archbishop Sheen also noted Thérèse's response to temptation. And he continued in the same sermon with these words. On each fresh occasion of combat, when the devil desires to challenge me, I conduct myself valiantly. Now this is Sheen paraphrasing Thérèse. I conduct myself valiantly, knowing that to fight a duel is an unworthy act. I turn my back on the adversary without ever looking him in the face. Then I am ready to run to Jesus and tell him that I am ready to shed every drop of blood in testimony of my belief that there is a heaven. You see, she was being tempted day in and day out by Satan with the temptation that there was no heaven, that this earth was all there is. Obviously, the temptation would have to include the fact that there is no God. If there is no heaven, there is no God. How valiantly this sick, dying young woman fought back. It's a very interesting story that Archbishop Sheen by then paraphrased during the course of the 9-day novena in honor of the centenary of the birth of Thérèse of Lisieux in Ireland. This sort of story that Archbishop Sheen quoted to that congregation, and which has now incidentally been placed in book form, you can purchase a copy of the sermons that Archbishop Sheen preached at the 9-day novena in Ireland. The reason that he told the kind of a story he did, though, about Thérèse, was not to simply give to his congregation a pious testimony. The point Archbishop Sheen was trying to make was that such remedies are available to each of us, and such remedies are available to all of us at the moment of temptation. It's a very, very spiritually comforting thought when you think about it. We're no different than Thérèse of Lisieux when she was tempted. We're no different than Fulton J. Sheen when he was tempted. We're no different than any other saintly person who has ever been tempted. You and I are the same. You and I have the capacity to be saints. It's a powerfully compelling message when you think of what the Archbishop was trying to get across. The reason why we have the ability to overcome temptation and to avoid sin, to not commit the sin, is not through any power of our own, not through anything we have achieved, not through anything we have done, not through anything we have cultivated in the course of our life. Absolutely no human initiative on our part whatsoever brought about the ability to avoid sin, to not

0: commit sin. It is only in the new covenant wrought by Christ that ability comes into our lives. Why? Because it is the grace flowing from the cross of Christ, and we grab on. We make that grace our own by our human cooperation with the grace of Christ. That's how we avoid sin. That is how we avoid the advances of the devil. Sheen used the example of a conductor directing a great symphony orchestra, all of whose musicians were in perfect accord in a given composition. Now suppose, Bishop Sheen wrote, suppose one musician decided to strike a discordant note. What could be done about it? Initially, nothing. The disharmonious note would simply be floating out there in time and space, and an element of discord has indeed entered the universe. Man could not stop it because, as Sheen said, time is irreversible and man is localized in space. The only way the situation could be remedied would be for someone to write an entirely new symphony and to make that discordant note the first note of a new composition. That is exactly what our Lord did in trying to restore harmony in the universe. And that restoration began at the moment of the Annunciation when Our Lady said yes. This becomes the first note in the new creation, he writes, the beginning of the new symphony, which will be played again and again by the divine conductor. How are other notes added? How are other notes added to this new symphony? Where are the other notes? If, like Mary, we freely consent to be added to this first note, where are the other notes? If, like Mary, we freely consent to be added to this first note. We become added, he writes, by the sacrament of baptism, by which each person dies to the old Adam and is incorporated in the new Adam, Jesus Christ. These notes added to the first note constitute the new body of Christ, or what is known as his mystical body, the Church. And this, wrote Fulton Sheen, is what it means to be a Christian.
1: As every priest says, when I consecrate the bread and wine, I always have not only the intention of making present the body and blood of Christ, but I say to myself, as you must say, this is my body. This is my blood. I care not if the accidents of my life remain, my duties, my avocation, my responsibility in life. These are species. Let them stay as they are, but what I am, substantially, body, soul, intellect, will, I'm thine, O Lord. This is the totality of myself. I die with you. That's the consecration.
2: Hello, and welcome to The Crux of the Matter. I'm Father Wade Menezes of the Fathers of Mercy. The precepts of the Church, as defined by the Catechism of the Catholic Church, are those positive laws or commandments made by Church authorities to guarantee for the faithful the indispensable minimum in prayer and moral effort for the sake of their growth in love of God and love of neighbor. Simply put, friends, since Holy Mother Church possesses a genuine care for her children and their spiritual growth, she sees to it that through legitimate church authority, certain minimum requirements are to be met so as to help ensure one's personal growth in love of God, neighbor, and the spiritual life. The Catechism of the Catholic Church lists the formal precepts for the Catholic Church's members. They are, you shall attend Mass on Sundays and on holy days of obligation, and rest from servile labor. You shall confess your sins at least once a year. You shall receive the sacrament of the Eucharist at least during the Easter season. The fourth precept is, you shall observe the days of fasting and abstinence established by the Church. And the last precept is, you shall help to provide for the needs of the Church. Rather than look upon the five precepts of the Church as some rigorous code we are oppressively bound to follow under pain of sin, we should instead identify them for what they really are, guides given to us by Holy Mother Church, just as any good parent would guide their children, to ensure our advancement in a life of prayer and moral virtue and growth in love of both God and neighbor. As Catholics, then, we should rejoice that our faith gives us simple, direct, and concrete guides, precepts which function as sure norms to aid us as members of the body of Christ, to become holy and live our lives as God intends them to be lived. And that's the crux of the matter. I'm Father Wade Menezes. God bless you.
3: We should pray because prayer is conversation with God, and conversation is the only way to build a relationship. We need that relationship with God. We should pray and talk with God about what's on our hearts, what's on our minds, what's active in our lives, the joys we have. We should share all of these with God. Prayer is conversation, and conversation is the only way to build a relationship with God. It's the most important relationship. All of our other relationships depend on this one.
4: This is Monsignor Eugene Morris. In the name of the Father, and of the Son, and of the Holy Spirit, amen. Gracious and merciful Father, draw near to us and hear our prayers. We pray fervently and earnestly for an end to the scourge of abortion. By an outpouring of your grace and the working of the Holy Spirit, transform the minds and hearts of all people, especially those charged with leadership in our nation, that they may make choices not only for the good of mankind, but the salvation and care of all souls, especially those who are the most vulnerable. Give us, who continue to work for an end to abortion, the courage and the strength that we need to see this to its fruition as you yourself have ordained. We make this prayer in all of our prayers through Christ our Lord. Amen. In the name of the Father, and of the Son, and of the Holy Spirit. Amen.
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8: Good evening and welcome to The Journey Home. My name is Marcus Grodi, your host for this program. Dr. Kenneth Howell is our guest tonight, former Presbyterian. He has been on the program before, and welcome back.
9: It's good to be here,
8: to The
9: Marcus.
8: Journey Home. And I know I've mentioned this on the program, but actually in many ways, the reason that we have the Journey Home program is because back in December of 1996, you and I were guests on Mother Angelica's live program, sharing our journeys as Protestant ministers into the church. And that's when Mother said, you know, we got to have you back. So that's how this program started. So it was really your story as well as mine that helped gave Mother the idea for the program. And even since then, your life has taken some twists, right? Because when we started, you weren't teaching where you are now, right?
9: No, that's right, yeah. In 1998, I moved to the University of Illinois and worked with St. John's Catholic Newman Center there and began an Institute of Catholic Thought. And so I've been there for about 11 years now and enjoy teaching in the classroom in a public or secular university, but teaching about the faith. And it's been a wonderful journey. I remember those days when we were together in the early days.
8: Yeah.
9: And it's a great to be back with you again.
8: Yeah, it's great. And one of the reasons Ken's here at EWTN is because you came in to tape a bookmark with Doug Keck for future broadcast on the new book that you've just finished publishing, Ignatius of Antioch and Polycarp of Smyrna. In fact, it's so new we can't even hold it up yet because I think it's finally coming out this week. We're going to talk a little bit about that a little later, but what I usually do in this episode, as you know, you've been on here before, is

0: remind the audience a little bit of how you came into the Catholic Church.
1: Well, I never tire of saying it because it's been such a wonderful experience. It's one of God's great mercies in my life that when I was teaching in a theological seminary of the Presbyterian Church back in the late 1980s and early 90s, I began an investigation systematically of a number of questions that had been lingering in my mind. And three of them that I recall were very important was, at the time I was studying the relationship of science and religion, and eventually wrote a book about the history of science and religion. But part of that was coming to the realization that the Catholic Church does have today, and has always had, a very deep regard for the integrity of human reason. And I was particularly studying the life of and the work of Galileo Galilei, which of course had always been held up as an icon of science being persecuted by religion. But in fact, I came to the conclusion that that was not the case. And that in fact, the church handled it as best as could be handled in a very difficult circumstance at the time in the early 17th century. But the main point was that whatever mistakes have been made, nevertheless, don't negate the fact that the church has always believed in the progress of human knowledge. And as an academic, that was important to me. The second thing, I think, or maybe even the most important, was that I did a very, let's say, deep study of the Eucharist at the time. And I came to the conviction that my beliefs as a Presbyterian or Reformed Christian were deficient. They were not sufficiently Christian in connection with or growing out of the New Testament and the earliest Christian fathers. I came to believe that the true teaching of the church has been, up to the time of the Reformation, that the bread and the wine properly consecrated are the body and blood of Christ. This conviction, along with hearing Jesus' words in the back of my mind, "He who eats my flesh and drinks my blood has eternal life," that I realized I needed to turn to the place where I could find the Eucharist, and that was where there was a valid priesthood, and that was in the Catholic Church. And then the third area that was part of that, both of those journeys, was the realization that the church for 2,000 years has been living in continuity with the earliest church fathers. And without elaborating too much, you may well remember that as Presbyterians, we studied the fact that the Reformation wasn't a call to return to the purity of the church, which we had been taught Rome had corrupted over time. But what I really discovered that it was my Presbyterian or Reformed beliefs that were deficient, and that in fact it was the Catholic Church that was in the deepest level of continuity with the early church fathers. And I saw that as a protection for keeping Christian orthodoxy. And so I realized this is why the church has been faithful to the teachings of Christ and his apostles for 2,000 years, whereas if you look at the history of other groups, it's one break off after another. And so it was this desire for unity, both in doctrine and in the charity of the heart, of love, that brought me to the Catholic Church. And so in 1996, after about a six-year study and waiting and praying, I decided it's time for me to become a Catholic.
0: So. You mentioned early church fathers. Recently, I was reading, of all things, Calvin's Institutes. Mm-hmm. I was getting ready for the talk that we were both at a conference together recently, and I was reading on his view of the definition of church, and was interesting that instead of the usual marks of the church that we're used to, one, holy, Catholic, and apostolic, he defined the marks of the church as preaching and the sacraments, which in essence comes from Matthew 28, you know, this idea of that, but he redefines these marks. But one thing I want to bring up is that he used the early church fathers.
1: Yes, he did. Yes,
0: In defending his argument for the meaning of Christianity and the church, he's using the early church fathers. So I don't remember, but to a certain extent, we were confronted with the early church fathers.
1: Yes, that's right.
0: But what was the problem with how we were confronted with them?
1: I think this is where we have to get beyond the sort of the third grade level of reading history. Yep. Although I'd say now it's more like the high school level, because people in high school are reading it. Yeah. And what I mean by that is the realization that whenever we read history, we read history through certain lenses or glasses, and we bring a certain perspective to it. And I think the perspective that we were bringing to it was that the same diversity that existed in Protestantism existed in the early church. So what we had to do is go back and to select those things which were consistent with our understanding of what the Bible was. The difficulty with

0: that is that it leaves an awful lot out of what the early church was. The church fathers consist of millions of words and thousands of volumes of their writings. So if you wanted to take quotations from here, a Greek father here, a Latin father here, and you wanted to isolate those and use them, you could probably support just about any theological position you wanted to. So the question really comes down, and this is what happened to me in my coming into the church, was I had to realize that I had to take those fathers as they wanted to be understood. And so it required a much deeper reading and understanding of placing myself back in there. And the question that was relevant at the time, and is still relevant, I think, for any honest, thoughtful Christian is, how can I, 21 centuries removed from Christ and the apostles, know better what they taught than the earliest fathers who were disciples of the apostles themselves? And I had to come to the conclusion, either I'm going to be somewhat arrogant and say that I know better what the Bible teaches than these earliest Christian fathers, or am I going to be humble enough to listen to what they have to say and follow where that leads me?
1: It almost seems that the path of least resistance in that kind of a question is Bible alone. Mm-hmm. Because if you're no longer connected to the Catholic Church, but which tradition, which teacher, mm-hmm. which whatever, even when you go back to those thousands of writings in the early church fathers, you got Augustine, you've got all the different writers, St. Francis. Yeah. If you don't have sacred tradition drawing boundaries for you, then what you're left with is the easiest way out is sola scriptura. Because at least I've got this.
0: Right. That's what we clung to. That's right.
1: Yeah.
0: But of course, you know, Lutherans and Presbyterians and Baptists, they all cling to the Bible, but they come up with rather radically different interpretations of what it's teaching. So,
1: right. Yeah. Of course, you're, as I mentioned, you're here taping a bookmark program on your new book, Ignatius of Antioch, Polycarp of Smyrna, which I should tell the audience is available through CH Resources and will be available through EWTN Religious Catalog. When you look at these earliest of the fathers, talk about the earliest of the fathers and why they're significant to us, and maybe even talk about two or three of the most significant things that jumped out from those earliest of fathers that helped you become Catholic.
0: Well, the earliest fathers are collectively called the Apostolic Fathers. And this is to some degree an arbitrary label, but it arose in the 17th century when those earliest fathers were brought together in collections. Some of these earliest fathers, the historical records say that they knew the apostles. So one of them that you mentioned, Ignatius of Antioch, died as a martyr in Rome before 117 AD, which was the end of Trajan's rule when Hadrian became the emperor. We think that, as best we know, Ignatius passed through Asia Minor and stopped in Smyrna, where Polycarp was the bishop, in about 110. And from there, and then from another place, he wrote seven letters, which almost all scholars agree today are authentically Ignatius's. So Ignatius is, and we know that he was either the second or third bishop of Antioch, and Peter was the first bishop of Antioch. He had gone from Jerusalem to Antioch and then to Rome. So in all likelihood, Peter himself had ordained Ignatius to be the bishop of Antioch. It's those seven letters that reveal to us things that are very Catholic. In fact, the word Catholic in all Christian literature for the first time appears in his letter to the Smyrnans, chapter 8. A second part of that, or a second father in that is Polycarp that I mentioned.
1: Right.
0: Polycarp was the bishop of Smyrna, and he was martyred for the faith sometimes between maybe 145 to 160 AD. Most scholars put it around 155. We have the earliest Christian account of Christian martyrdom about Polycarp's execution. It's called the Martyrdom of Polycarp, and it's translated in the new book that will be coming out. It reveals to us a deep love of Christ and his people in the church, both on the part of Ignatius and Polycarp. And then the third one, who Catholics know from the mention of the liturgy, the Roman canon of the Mass says we speak of Linus, Cletus, and Clement. Clement of Rome was the Bishop of Rome in the 90s while John the Apostle was still living. He was living in Asia Minor, but Clement was in Rome, and he wrote a letter to the Corinthian church. It seems like the Corinthians were always having troubles, you know, with Paul and then with Clement. But in any case, Clement is a third major. And then the other one is a document. We don't know who wrote it, but this was a great revelation. It's called the Didache, or the Teaching of the 12 Apostles. We had known about this document, but we didn't actually ever find any manuscripts of it until 1875. In a library in Constantinople, a scholar found this document. And that document reveals to us that the church believed in the full presence of Christ in the Eucharist. So if you take the Didache and you take Ignatius, there's abundant evidence that the church believed that what they were partaking of in their liturgy was in fact the true body and blood of Christ. The second thing is that the Didache reveals to us that Christian worship in the times of the New Testament and just after were probably not as spontaneous and free-flowing as many people may think, as in a Pentecostal, you know, church today. But in fact, there were structured prayers that were to be said. So the liturgy was being passed down, and Paul hints at this in 1 Corinthians chapter 11. And then the third thing that's really astounding to a lot of people and caused problems for Protestants at the time of the Protestant Reformation was that Ignatius very clearly believes in the authority of a bishop. Mm-hmm. And to obey that bishop is to obey God. He says at one place that to be obedient to the bishop and to the presbyters, that is the priests, and to the deacons, because these are the chosen servants of God. And this is appointed by Christ. To be obedient to them is to be obedient to God. This is what's called by scholars the monarchical episcopacy. Well, how could such a thing be so early in the church if there was to be no episcopacy in the church? And this, you know, raises the question, what Ignatius is clearly a witness to the antiquity of that structural feature of the church.
1: These particular authors you've mentioned are at least within the living and writing within the lifetime of at least the disciples of the apostles, if not the apostles themselves.
0: Well, in the case of Polycarp, remember, he died, you know, somewhere around the mid-second century, but Irenaeus tells us in Against Heresies later in that century that when he was a boy growing up in Smyrna, he heard Polycarp, and that Polycarp used to say that he was himself a disciple of John the Apostle. And Tertullian tells us that John the Apostle ordained Polycarp to be the bishop of Smyrna when he was dying.
1: The beauty of these early writers. So we encourage, one of the reasons that Coming Home Network encouraged Ken to do these books and we're publishing them is because we want to make sure that there are good Catholic translations, good mm-hmm. accurate translations mm-hmm. with good trustworthy commentary. Because you mm-hmm. mentioned, I'm going to take an email in a second. When we come back, I want to talk about this idea of not just a different level of understanding history, because the danger of reading back into history our present mm-hmm. ideas mm-hmm. as opposed to, well, we'll talk about that in a little bit, because I want to make sure we got an email while we can. This email comes from Matt in West Virginia. It says, hello there, I am considering returning to the church, but there are many things in my life that wouldn't line up with what she teaches. I was wondering what steps the two of you could recommend for a person in my situation to return to the church. Thank you so much, and God bless, Matt in West Virginia. It's the stuff from our past and the baggage, you know. What do you think, Ken?
0: Well, Matt, I'm really glad you asked that question, because that's an extremely, it shows to me that God is working in your heart and that you are open to the leading of the Holy Spirit. But I would say in a very practical way, the most important thing to do right now is to pray for God to lead you to a good priest to talk to. Now, you didn't specify what kind of difficulties or baggage there might be. So, but let's say they're of a personal, maybe of a moral kind. Find a good, trustworthy priest and talk to him and share with him. And since you grew up Catholic, it's really a matter of going to confession. Maybe you're not quite ready for that yet, but just go and talk and pour out your heart. And what I've discovered with most good priests, is that they're more than willing to be patient with you, to help you, to answer questions. And then if they can't answer a question, well, then there's plenty of resources online or

0: Catholic material and books and so forth, if it's of an intellectual nature, that is, it's doctrinal questions, continue reading and finding good research. EWTN website is a great place to go, the Coming Home Network, and there's thousands of others. And I'm sure that there would be people that would be glad to help you in whatever way that it is that you need. If you're intent upon following Christ and you want to return to the sacraments, God is showing his love for you in a very deep and wonderful way. So take advantage of these resources the church already provides for you. And I'm confident that the Holy Spirit will guide you back to the sacraments.
1: All right. Thank you, Ken. While they're working on getting some other emails ready, let me ask, go back to that history question. When you look at the expressions about the real presence of the body and blood mm-hmm. in the Eucharist in the early church fathers you're talking about, Ignatius of Antioch, mm-hmm. Polycarp of Smyrna, the Didache, it seems that they're very clearly saying that they recognized that this is truly the body and blood of Jesus in mm-hmm. the celebration of that. When we read back through Protestant eyes, as Calvin did in the Institutes, he put a different spin on those or would explain them. But it seemed to me, through my own journey, when I assumed what I said, okay, I'm going to start by assuming the Catholic perspective, and then I read through them from the other angle, they made a whole lot more sense easier yeah. than when I tried to put a different spin on them. Is that a correct way to do history?
0: Oh, absolutely. Because one of the central things about being a good historian, whether you're a professional historian, doesn't matter, but reading history is you have to place yourself back into the situation. And that's I learned that myself by studying Galileo, because rather than judging it from a 20th century standpoint, I had to go back into that century and understand how people thought during that time. And that, sadly, is what many people never learn in their education. But if we do that, if we think in the terms of the ways those people thought, what it does is it gives us a new perspective on our own situation. Mm-hmm. Then we can look back at the way we are thinking now and say, is the way I've been thinking about this correct? And so, yeah, I think that is a crucial thing.
1: When I was thinking even about it's Ignatius that many times talks about the authority of the priests, right. bishops, the deacons. Isn't it Ignatius also talks about, Christ appointed the apostles, or God appointed Christ, and Christ appointed the apostles, this flow of things. I can't remember if that was Ignatius
0: That's
1: or
0: in Clement.
1: Clement.
0: That's
1: in Clement.
0: In chapter 44, yeah.
1: Well, I mean, we're talking about the authority of the bishop, and I remember my own journey thinking about, okay, another way to look, how do I understand these early church fathers? Okay, well, you've got my Congregationalism I was, or my Presbyterianism, or Episcopalianism, or Catholic Church. You look at those different, and then you look at those quotes, starting with, okay, was the Congregationalism? And all of a sudden the quotes don't flow. They're not very literal. You have to put spins on them until you recognize, when we look at it from our understanding.
0: Yeah.
1: That every quote just fits right in the place.
0: That's right.
1: I think there's a
0: different angle too that's really important, and that is when there are many Protestant, or not just Protestant, but even Catholic scholars that look at the church fathers in what I would call an atomistic view of history. They look just at this, or they look at that, and if you're looking for differences between like the Eastern and Western fathers, you can certainly find the differences. Mm. But what the Catholic Church is looking for is the underlying continuity. Mm. There's these fathers, and they differ on this point maybe, but underlying there's a common belief, and it's those common beliefs that are the authority for the church today. It's what the Council of Trent said was the unanimous consent of the fathers. Now, in principle, we should be able to go back and look at those texts and say, well, was there unanimous consent? Well, there was on certain things and there wasn't on other things. And one of the things about which no one disagreed was that the Eucharist, the bread and the wine properly consecrated, are truly the body and blood of Jesus Christ. And I have not found, and I now translated in these 11 years, literally thousands of paragraphs from the church fathers from Greek and Latin, and I've not found one that ever explicitly denied that is the case.
1: Was really Berengarius the first one to publicly give that strong of a denial
0: right, in the 10th century.
1: 11th,
0: that's
1: 10th
0: right.
1: century.
0: Yeah, that's right.
1: Yeah, so we're talking about 10 centuries of unanimous, universal consent, East and West.
0: That's right.
1: Yeah, yeah. I mean, that of course, something you and I never heard about when we were Presbyterians,
0: but that's
1: something I want our audience to hear. Got an email from Kevin in Cleveland, Ohio. Dear Dr. Howell and Marcus, thanks so much for the great program. Are Presbyterians as a whole caught up with the end times fever that is so prevalent amongst evangelical Christians? What are your thoughts about why this topic is given so much attention amongst conservative Protestants? How do you respond to them as a Catholic Christian? Thank you, and God bless you both, Kevin.
0: Well, I wish you could answer that one, Marcus.
1: Well, the problem is that I was a Presbyterian, but I, other than reading late great Planet Earth and being influenced by that early in my journey, I wasn't big into it when I was in seminary.
0: No, and I think that it depends upon how, what kind of, most Presbyterians are not caught up in the kind of, but maybe one of the ways in which you hear this on TV, like from John Hagee and people like that, this is really not Presbyterianism, this is dispensationalism.
1: Yeah.
0: Dispensationalism was a development out of the 19th century, started by John Darby, and it made its way through C.I. Schofield into Dallas Theological Seminary, and it just spread. And this is a system of interpreting the end times that is a very modern way of looking at it. The church fathers never would have thought with the rapture and all of this kind of a thing. The Catholic Church really, though, has never made a definitive statement about these things, as far as I know. The Book of Revelation can be interpreted in a number of different ways, and the church doesn't make any pronouncements. But there have been a number of Catholic writers, and you may remember some of them too. Paul Thigpen wrote a book about this that was quite good, because I think he was caught up in that.
1: The Rapture Trap.
0: Yeah, and then Carl Olson, I believe, also wrote a book about it. Mm-hmm. So those are really...
1: David Curry also.
0: The only thing that I would say about is that a lot of this, because the people get on TV, they have a lot of money to proclaim these things, it sounds like it's influential, but it may not be as influential as it appears on the surface. I think it's one of those things, it's here for a while, it's probably going to die, but who knows?
1: We even mentioned that it was almost a whim because it got into the footnotes of the Schofield Bible.
0: Yeah.
1: And then everybody who bought the Schofield Bible assumed it was doctrine because it's in the footnotes. and that's really how it spread so much in the early 20th century.
0: The thing we need to keep in mind is that the system known as dispensationalism, any system that people build up has a certain logic to it. So it might sound convincing at first, but the problem is it's built upon arbitrary foundations. They take the passage in 1 Thessalonians 4, about, and they call that the rapture. Well, how do we know that's the rapture? Well, it could be the second coming of Christ, which they distinguish from the rapture. So there's a lot of arbitrariness. The way the Book of Revelation is interpreted is very arbitrary.
1: Well, I think correctly, the church certainly believes in the second coming of Christ.
0: Oh, absolutely, yeah.
1: Strongly anticipates his return. The church does not get caught up in the day or the hour, as Christ told us not to. Believes in a tribulation.
0: Mm-hmm.
1: Yeah, the church, those are views that the church does hold, but a lot of the finer details, how do you exactly interpret Daniel? Well, the church doesn't go there, leaves room for interpretation. Not quite sure on that. Mm-hmm. All right. Got some other emails getting ready. How about today, though, is a special day, which we would make sure audience, and that is today is All Souls Day.
0: Right.
1: Yesterday was All Saints. Yeah. Of course, when you and I are Presbyterians, we celebrate this weekend in a different way with Information Day.
0: That's right.
1: Today's All Soul Day. Why don't you talk a bit about that? Because that was not something that we ever talked about as Presbyterians.
0: No. Well, the best treatise on purgatory that I've ever read was by Catherine of Genoa. Mm. It's a small treatise. She's from the Middle Ages, 15th century. Catherine of Genoa says in her treatise on purgatory, the pain of purgatory is that you see the light of God's face in the beatific vision and you're not quite there yet. And the pain is you just long for it so much. The Feast of All Souls, of course, is for us as Christians on earth to pray for the beloved departed and to pray for them, and because we have a holy obligation to our ancestors that they might reach that joy of heaven. Yesterday we celebrated All Saints Day, those that are already in heaven, those that are on the

0: journey. But you know, Marcus, for me as a former Protestant, the thing that makes these days very special is that it makes me realize what salvation is. I used to think salvation was accepting Jesus as my personal Lord and Savior, praying a prayer, and then everything would be secure. Well, then I should live out a Christian life. But nevertheless, it was that decision to follow Christ that I made for Him. But in fact, what salvation is a transformation process. Mm. From the day of my baptism when I was a baby to the day of my death, I'll always be in the process of transformation. As long as I and we all cooperate with the love of God, which is given to us in the form of grace. That grace is the merits of Christ on the cross, given to us because of our faith and good works. And as we give our lives to Him, we're transformed, as Paul says, from glory to glory. And as we're transformed, more and more, we come close. Now, my goal is that before I die, my purgatory will be done, so that I can go right into the presence of God.
1: Yeah. And I know as a convert, one thing that I recognized, and talk about this if you yourself too, is when we recognize that to a certain extent we have a responsibility to be praying for our family members who've gone beyond,
0: yeah.
1: because we don't know if they are in the beatific vision
0: That's
1: or
0: right.
1: whether they're still just seeing the light from afar, but our prayers are important in that process.
0: This is the beautiful teaching of the Church on the communion of the saints. Now, we as Presbyterians, at least we did confess that we believed in the communion of the saints, but right. I think we often thought of that primarily as fellowship among Christians. Whereas the Church in its historic mode and its historical understanding is that all of those who are redeemed by Christ are united together in the mystical body. Whether they're in this world of time or whether they're in the world of eternity, we are united by an inseparable bond, whether we want to be or not, whether we recognize it, we're still bound to those people. And so what's one of the things that we could do as a service? It is to give our lives to prayer for those that have died. And to call upon the help of the saints who are now in heaven, by their prayers are perfect.
1: All right. Let's take a break. I know we've got a couple phone calls and emails waiting for us on the other side. So
0: okay.
1: See you in a bit.

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1: O Sacred Heart of Jesus, filled with infinite love, broken by our ingratitude and pierced by our sins, yet loving us still, accept the consecration we make to Thee of all that we are and all that we have. Take every faculty of our souls and bodies, only day by day draw us nearer and nearer to Thy Sacred Heart, and there as we shall hear the lesson, teach us Thy holy way. Amen.

0: Welcome back to The Journey Home. Our guest tonight is Dr. Kenneth Howell. Thank you, Ken. He's here to answer your questions. Please give us a call or write us an email. We do have a call waiting. John from Illinois. I wonder how close he is to you. Hello, John. What's your question?
1: My question is, how did you come to believe that the Eucharist is actually the body of Jesus Christ and not just a symbol?
0: Thank you, John.
2: Well, I first began to look at the scriptures very carefully, and let me give you a couple of examples. In 1 Corinthians chapter 10, Paul speaks about the Eucharist when he's talking about idolatry, and he asks the question of the people. He says, isn't the cup of blessing which we bless, is it not a participation in the blood of Christ? And the bread which we break, is it not a participation in the body of Christ? And he says, because there's one, he says, we are one body, even though we're many, because there's one loaf. In other words, what he seems to be implying is that the oneness of the church, the oneness of the body of Christ, is a result of Christ communicating himself through the bread and the wine. Now, Calvin tries to deal with this, and he does deal with it by saying that we do indeed partake of the body and blood of Christ, but that body and blood is in heaven and not upon earth. So he didn't believe in any kind of transformation. The second thing is the witnesses that we've talked about from the early church, where they clearly affirm that that it is the body and blood of Christ. But even clearer than the ones that we've mentioned so far is Justin Martyr. Justin Martyr in the mid-second century says in his first apology, this is chapters 65 and 66, he says that we believe that this is not common bread, but that it is the flesh of the same Jesus who died on the cross and who was raised in glory. In other words, what Justin is saying is that we can be sure that the flesh and blood that we partake of in the Eucharist is the same flesh and blood that the historical Jesus had when he was here upon earth. And so what this showed was that the earliest church fathers unanimously believed this. He even goes on to say that this is by way of transformation. The Greek word is kata metabolein. And if you look at the church fathers in the first three or four centuries, they often speak about the transformation that takes place in the consecration of the bread and the wine. So this provides the patristic or a foundation of the fathers for the medieval definition of the doctrine as the transubstantiation. So the Catholic Church's belief is consistent with history throughout. So it's both scripture and it's the witness of the church through the ages.
0: Was it Ignatius or was it Justin that talked about not trusting your senses?
2: Oh, that's Cyril of Jerusalem.
0: Oh, okay. All right.
2: In the catechesis. That's beautiful. Yeah, that's in the mid-4th century. St. Cyril, the Bishop of Jerusalem, says that even though this looks like bread or tastes like wine, reassure yourself that it truly is the body and blood of Christ. And so he says, and then treat it with reverence and so forth. And because he clearly was aware that
0: that's the
2: difference
0: exact,
2: between our sins. And
0: that's the exact issue that's the modern issue.
2: Right, right, right.
0: And there we are in the 4th century, right?
2: That's right.
0: Yeah.
2: That's
0: so,
2: right, yeah. Yeah.
0: So that's a good witness. That's, I think something else, I don't want to talk too much, but I'll tell you, the thing that got me on this, all the things you talked about, because I had to deal with the same issue, was why we believe in so many other miracles that God does. Why is it this one?
2: Yeah.
0: That people, I was thinking the other day, I live way out in the country and I can look up and see stars everywhere because I'm way out there. And I think about how huge the universe is and how massive God must be and all. And yet I believe at the same time that he believes that he cares
2: for
0: me.
2: That's right.
0: Every individual person, yet he has the entire universe.
2: Yeah.
0: The miracle of that. That's a more immense miracle than the Eucharist.
2: Oh, absolutely. Yeah. Well, in a way, yes. In another way, no. Because I think the rub here is not so much that people don't believe in miracles, but they find it hard to believe that miracles are resident in a man. And they often attribute that power to the priest. This is why they think that Catholicism is magical or superstitious, because suddenly the priest has this power to do this transformation. Well, the Catholic Church says explicitly the power doesn't come from the priest. It comes from him lending his lips and his voice to Christ. And that's why the priest says, this is my body, this is my blood. Not this is his body and blood, it's mine because it's Christ speaking through him. Now, it's Christ speaking through him with his infinite power. St. Ambrose talks about this in the 4th century, that just as he could transform water into wine, or he could stop the rain or start the rain in the case of Elijah, so he has the power to bring into being that which is not, to change the natures of things completely. And in doing so, he brings himself into the world. But see, the Eucharist isn't the greatest miracle. The greatest miracle is the incarnation. Yeah. That God could become man and still be 100% God and 100% man. But the Eucharist is the continuation of the incarnation by giving us that same baby that was born in Bethlehem, or that man that died on the cross or rose from the grave. So the Eucharist is for us today our very access to that historical Jesus.
0: All right, thank you, Kent. Let's take this next email. Mark from Ohio. He says, gentlemen, as an RCIA instructor in my parish, I yearly run into strong, almost virulent anti-Catholic bias taught to our catechumens by their Protestant churches/pastors. Why do you think this is? We as Catholics are not taught to disparage our Protestant brethren. I sometimes think they disparage us to mask the shortcomings of Protestant beliefs. Thank you, Mark, for your email. What do you think on?
2: Well, that could be. I wouldn't put that out of the realm of possibility. I think it's also that it's easy for people to be stuck in something that they've heard for such a long time, and it makes sort of superficial sense to them. And so instead of investigating and finding out that's really true, they just repeat it. In some cases, it's Catholics in those Protestant churches, or former Catholics in those Protestant churches, who need a justification and for being away from the church, and so they take a very anti-Catholic, virulent attitude in some ways. Now, only God knows their heart. Yeah. And so only he can judge. Our place is not to judge. And that's why we don't, that's why the Catholic Church doesn't foster a culture of anti-Protestantism. It fosters a culture of bringing and asking people to understand. I think, however, we probably don't want to be naive about realizing that for whatever reason, there's a depth in the human heart that doesn't want to recognize truth when it sees it. Mm-hmm. And I think you see this, we've seen this in the media and in newspapers across the nation, even recently, where people are, I don't know if they're consciously doing it, I can't read their minds, but it's almost as if their intent is to destroy the reputation of the church for whatever reason, because they just don't like it. Maybe even hate is not too strong of a term. Mm-hmm. But whatever people's attitudes or actions, our response must always be the response of Christ, and that is love, clarify, tell the truth, and clarify and dispel the lies that have been said, or just maybe the genuine misunderstandings that are out there. Truth will always win in the end. And so as an RCIA instructor, whatever the occasion is to clarify for people.
0: Yeah, I think that idea that the way to reach the world is to take truth to the world and then trust in God's guidance. And in many ways, back here we have a bust of John the 23rd. I mean, that was in many ways his dream for the console, that let's deal with truth. Sometimes when you put truth in the world, you end up with a battle at first of people that don't want to accept it. But in the end, we believe that truth is worth following.
2: We'll triumph,
0: we'll triumph. Yeah. Let's take our next caller, Mary from Kansas. Hello, Mary, what's your question?
3: Oh, hi, Marcus, Dr. Howell. Love your show. I just wanted to say I have an evangelical cousin, a Protestant cousin, who always talks about being born again. And I told her, being Catholic, that the Catholic Church practice is to have infant baptism. But she always says that that's not the same as being born again. I was wondering if Dr. Howell could help me give her a better explanation about this.
0: Sure, Mary. Thank you for your question.
2: Well, no doubt her cousin understands John chapter 3, the story of Nicodemus and Jesus, where Nicodemus comes to Jesus and says, "We know that you're a teacher that's come from God." And Jesus seems rather abrupt. He says, "You must be born again." And then Nicodemus asks him, "Well, how can a man enter in the second time into his mother's womb and be born again when he's old?" And he says, "Well, you must be born again of the water and of the Spirit." Now, almost no evangelical today that I'm aware of ever understands that to be talking about the sacrament of baptism. But there's two reasons to believe that we should connect that text with the sacrament of baptism. One, actually three reasons. One is that the background from the Old Testament speaks about a time in the book of Ezekiel when God will come and pour out water and cleanse away the sins of his people. Now, is that literal water, metaphorical water? The text doesn't tell us that. But water, there's no reason not to take that in John chapter 3 as speaking about physical water. But notice what it is. It's exactly the definition of a sacrament. It's a physical element, water, and it's a spiritual reality, the Spirit, that are joined together in baptism. It's not the water, it's the Spirit. But then that is also confirmed by Titus chapter 3, verse 5, where the Apostle Paul speaks about the washing of renewal, the regeneration that comes about through the washing. And that, again, that's often understood, or it could be understood, as referring to baptism. And the third thing, and this gets back to our thing about the church fathers, all of the church fathers that I've read, and I've read quite a few of them, all of them that read about baptism, they all believed that the sacrament of baptism was a washing away of sin, both original and actual, and the filling of the Holy Spirit and the gift of faith given to people. So the Christian church, from the very beginning, has always taken that text in John chapter 3 to be referring to the sacrament of baptism. One has to have compelling reasons not to just reject that out of
0: hand. Again, you got that historical thing that when we try and read back into the modern, more experiential, born-again experience into those texts, you have to always spin those early texts as opposed to recognize them, as you said, as connected with baptism.
2: I think that sometimes Catholics and non-Catholics tend to think of the born-again experience as something that you can identify as a particular day. But in the administration of many things in our lives, for example, when I was born, I didn't realize I was American. But now it's only been as an adult that I realize I have to take certain responsibilities and rights that I have as an American. In the same way with baptism, when we're baptized as infants, we don't know that we are, our sins are cleansed away. But we learn that later on, and we learn to walk in the newness of life that Paul speaks about in Romans chapter 6.
0: Here's another verse. I think this is the whole letter of 1 Peter.
2: Oh, yes.
0: We're in 1 Peter 1:3. "Blessed be the God and Father of our Lord Jesus Christ. By his great mercy we have been born anew to a living hope."
2: Yeah.
0: So he begins the letter there, and then jumping over to the end of chapter 3, he says, "Baptism, which corresponds to this, now saves you, not as a removal of dirt from the body, but as an appeal to God for a clear conscience."
2: Yeah, baptism saves you, it says. Well, but why does it save you? It saves you because it gives you Christ and the cross and the resurrection and the Spirit.
0: So in the same context, I was thinking about being born anew, and it's baptism that saves you. Within the same letter, we see those.
2: Exactly. Very good point. Yeah.
0: Those two things. All right, let's take our next email. Lynn, who writes, "Could you please discuss..." And I'll let you do this one. "Could you please discuss how to form an apologetic argument against Calvin's theory of predestination? Thanks, Lynn."
2: Now, do we have another hour to discuss this?
0: I know that's the...
2: That's a huge question, yeah. Well, let's think of what Calvin's theory is for just a moment. Calvin's theory was, and we have to understand that Catholicism teaches predestination, all right? St. Thomas has a very clear explanation of predestination in the Summa Theologiae. But Calvin's theory is different than that. What the church teaches officially is that God has, since God knows everything, of course he knows who's going to be in heaven and who's not going to be in heaven, but he does not actively will the death of the wicked. He does not He doesn't actively send people to hell. If people go to hell, they go to because they want to go to hell. They want to be away from God. And God simply says, I'll give you what you want. You have a free will. You're a human being, not a dog, not a cat. You have you want to be away from me? I give you that. But what God does do is by grace he reaches down and he takes us and gives us the opportunity to come to heaven, to be with him. Calvin's theory, where he went wrong, was he believed in double predestination. He believed that God actively willed people to go to hell. But what was his... Now, that sounds very crude and cruel to us, yeah. But...
0: Let me ask you for a minute, because there's another side of this, which I think that Calvin, like Luther, was influenced by nominalism, right?
2: Yeah.

0: And that makes predestination a mystery that's hard for us to nail down.
1: And it's not just a problem for Christians. It's a problem for any serious thinker, because it's clear, for example, that many things in our world are law-governed. You know, gravity and electromagnetism, all of these things are governed by laws. But there's also things in our lives that are not determined by laws. So this idea that there's some free will and there's some things that are determined is a problem in philosophy as well as in theology. I think the thing that we have to remember, to me, that I must say was a very strong draw for me in understanding Catholicism, is that God cannot call something what it is not. He cannot call me justified if I'm not truly just. Hmm. Why? Because he's a God of truth. And he won't call black white and white black. So if I'm not just, he can't call me just. So in order for me to be condemned, the only person that can condemn me is if I do not love him. But if I love him, even with the smallest amount of love, his grace and mercy are so wide and so deep that he reaches out to us, the least of sinners, or I should say the greatest of sinners, and he gives to us, and the least of the saints, and he draws us in to his mercy. The Catholic view of predestination is that when we get inside that gate of heaven, we're going to realize, wow, I've been chosen since the foundation of the world because I was loved. And all I did was respond to that love that God gave me.
2: Yep. All right. Thank you, Ken.
0: Let's take our next caller, Jackie from Texas. Hello, Jackie. What's your question?
3: Hi, Michael. Thank you. We love your show. I have a question. Hello?
0: Yes.
3: Oh, okay. Thank you, Michael. We love your show.
0: Thank you.
3: I have a question for your guest. As a mature person, how difficult was it to convert to Catholicism after a lifetime established in the Protestant Church?
0: Yes.
3: In other words, do you think conversion is harder or easier as you get older? It's a brain thing. It's not doctrinal. It's just a brain. Thank you.
0: All right. Thank you, John.
1: Well, that's an excellent question. And every person, you know, has to go through it themselves. There's nobody that can live that for you. And so it's a very difficult thing. I don't think it's all... There is a sense in which people, as they get older, they find themselves a little bit more set in their ways, a little bit more rigid. But at the same time, I think it's also a matter of personality, of a difference. Some people are by nature, as I was, a kind of explorer. I wanted to find out things that beyond the normal, you know, ken of what's out there. But there are other people that are very slow. They're very, very, very established in what they believe. And so they don't see any reason to move beyond that. And when you talk about mystery, Marcus, yeah. It's a mystery to me as to why God,
0: you know, every week
1: would show these things to me. And I mean, but I'm just thankful to this day that he did show these things to me, that I could see them.
0: For 12 years on this program, I've been asking pretty much the same question: what opened your heart to the church? And, yeah. and it deals with this question that Jackie writes. What is it?
1: Yeah.
0: When you came from here and now you're here,
1: yeah.
0: What was it? Was it a person? Was it a book? Was it an event? Was it a crisis?
1: Yeah.
0: And the Holy Spirit uses an infinite variety of things at different ages. I mean, just as you said, sometimes somebody's older is more set in their ways. But also sometimes a person older has got a little bit more wisdom.
1: That's true.
0: You know, and has seen they've made a gazillion mistakes and maybe now they're really open.
1: Yeah.
0: Where before they were so stubborn as a young person. So it really is individualistic, which in a sense... The Holy Spirit works with us differently.
1: Mm-hmm.
0: It really does. And in some ways, Jackie, thank you for your question, because I think my hope is that this program, because we have such a variety of guests,
1: mm-hmm.
0: that the different experiences demonstrate to all of us that God can work miracles in people's lives, regardless of their age.
1: I think there are some common characteristics of people mm-hmm. that eventually decide to become Catholic, and it doesn't matter whether they come from, you know, Presbyterian, Mormon, you know, whatever it may be. One thing is very clear is that they may come from different backgrounds, but they all converge on the same path. Mm-hmm. And that path is a deep love for Jesus Christ and to believe in his church. And so they want to find that church. They want to find that Eucharist. They want to find that valid priesthood. They want to find, because in the end, it doesn't matter what our accomplishments are in this life.

0: doesn't matter what we've achieved in terms of fame or reward. What matters is that we're with God in the end. And in order to be with God, we must follow our conscience. No matter what the cost, no matter what the sacrifice, we must do the will of God. And that's what Christ, that's why Christ said to him, you know, take up your cross and follow me. So in doing that, God works individually, but we all converge in that same path of following Christ.
1: You know, I often get the question, I'm sure you do too, I recommend a book for my friend who's a Methodist or, you know, my aunt or my son. And it's not easy to pick a book.
0: No, it's not.
1: Because we're all coming from different perspectives. We have different issues, different baggage, different intellectual interests.
0: Right.
1: So, you know, the most important thing that we can do for anyone, regardless of their age, is pray for them and love them.
0: Oh, absolutely, yeah. And encourage them to follow the truth. And this is where I think it's really difficult today, because you've got people that are, people are hard for them to believe in truth. But if they follow truth, eventually, I think they will do this.
1: Yeah. Be ready to give a reason for the hope that's within you, Peter said.
0: Yeah.
1: But we also make sure that our conscience is clear so that our life matches what we're saying.
0: Right.
1: Ken, thank you.
0: Good,
1: for joining
0: good to be
1: us
0: here.
1: On the journey home. God bless you, Ken. Yeah. And thank you all for joining us. God bless you. See you next time.

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2: Do you remember when Moses met God in the burning bush? And Moses said to God, "What is your name? Whom shall I say sent me?" He said, "My name is I Am. Not I was, not I will be, I Am." But remember, Moses was slow of speech. He stuttered and he stammered. He had an inferiority complex. And he said to God, "Who am I that I should go to the Pharaoh and tell him to let your people go?" And God said to him, "I shall be with you." Moses believed that God would be with him. Do you and I?
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4: Priests get asked all sorts of questions, very personal questions sometimes. You know, one of the number one questions I get asked is, "How did you know? How did you know that you're called to be a priest?" And the natural thing is to think of something extraordinary. What happened? Did you have some vision? Did you get an email from St. Michael the Archangel saying, "Priest"? A vocation, the discovery of it, ordinarily something very simple, gentle and beautiful. In my case, I remember there was nothing miraculous that happened. I put up a lot of resistance to God. I ran, I fled, I got into all the sorts of crazy things. I did all those Houdini escapist artist things, you know, and then God, he kept hounding me and hounding me. He didn't slap me across the face, although I probably need a good strangling because I was doing so many stupid things. I remember the day, and not many people can say this, I remember the day when I discovered my vocation to the priesthood. It was at a moment when I was still, I stopped running, I threw away the list of excuses. In that moment, I remember experiencing in my heart, it wasn't necessarily a locution or anything mystical, but this desire emerged in my heart, and it took the form of like this question. It was a very simple question, and I want you to ask yourself this question. Why not? Why not become a priest? And you know, I couldn't think of any reason why not, and it scared me. And the reason is because God chose me, and I thank him for that every day.
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6: 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Remember Matthew 19:26. "But Jesus looked at them and said to them, 'With men this is impossible, but with God all things are possible.'" 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
5: Family, a prayer that we pray together is a powerful prayer. 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Today we pray for those with same-sex attraction. Heavenly Father, we stand in awe of your glory and your beauty. You have said that it is not good for man to be alone. We pray for those who suffer with same-sex attraction. Heal the wounds of their past and help them to trust in your perfect plan for men and women. Protect them from those who would lead them into sin, and bring into their lives friends who will help them to grow in virtue and true freedom. Amen.
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name of the Father, and of the Son, and of the Holy Spirit. Amen. Our Father, who art in heaven, hallowed be thy name. Thy kingdom come, thy will be done on earth as it is in heaven. Give us this day our daily bread, and forgive us our trespasses, as we forgive those who trespass against us. And lead us not into temptation, but deliver us from evil. Hail Mary, full of grace, the Lord is with thee. Blessed art thou among women, and blessed is the fruit of thy womb, Jesus. Holy Mary, Mother of God, pray for us sinners now and at the hour of our death. Amen. I believe in God, the Father Almighty, creator of heaven and earth, and in Jesus Christ, his only Son, our Lord, who was conceived by the Holy Spirit, born of the Virgin Mary, suffered under Pontius Pilate, was crucified, died, and was buried. He descended into hell. On the third day he rose again from the dead. He ascended into heaven and is seated at the right hand of God the Father Almighty. From there he will come to judge the living and the dead. I believe in the Holy Spirit, the Holy Catholic Church, the communion of saints, the forgiveness of sins, the resurrection of the body, and life everlasting. Eternal Father, I offer you the body and blood, soul and divinity of your dearly beloved Son, our Lord Jesus Christ, in atonement for our sins and those of the whole world. For the sake of his sorrowful passion, have mercy on us and on the whole world. For the sake of his sorrowful passion, have mercy on us and on the whole world. For the sake of his sorrowful passion, have mercy on us and on the whole world. For the sake of his sorrowful passion, have mercy on us and on the whole world. For the sake of his sorrowful passion, have mercy on us and on the whole world. For the sake of his sorrowful passion, have mercy on us and on the whole world. For the sake of his sorrowful passion, have mercy on us

and on the whole world. For the sake of his sorrowful passion, have mercy on us and on the whole world. For the sake of his sorrowful passion, have mercy on us and on the whole world. For the sake of his sorrowful passion, have mercy on us and on the whole world. Eternal Father, I offer you the body and blood, soul and divinity of your dearly beloved Son, our Lord Jesus Christ, in atonement for our sins and those of the whole world. For the sake of his sorrowful passion, have mercy on us and on the whole world. For the sake of his sorrowful passion, have mercy on us and on the whole world. For the sake of his sorrowful passion, have mercy on us and on the whole world. For the sake of his sorrowful passion, have mercy on us and on the whole world. For the sake of his sorrowful passion, have mercy on us and on the whole world. For the sake of his sorrowful passion, have mercy on us and on the whole world. For the sake of his sorrowful passion, have mercy on us and on the whole world. For the sake of his sorrowful passion, have mercy on us and on the whole world. For the sake of his sorrowful passion, have mercy on us and on the whole world. For the sake of his sorrowful passion, have mercy on us and on the whole world. Eternal Father, I offer you the body and blood, soul and divinity of your dearly beloved Son, our Lord Jesus Christ, in atonement for our sins and those of the whole world. For the sake of his sorrowful passion, have mercy on us and on the whole world. For the sake of his sorrowful passion, have mercy on us and on the whole world. For the sake of his sorrowful passion, have mercy on us and on the whole world. For the sake of his sorrowful passion, have mercy on us and on the whole world. For the sake of his sorrowful passion, have mercy on us and on the whole world. For the sake of his sorrowful passion, have mercy on us and on the whole world. For the sake of his sorrowful passion, have mercy on us and on the whole world. For the sake of his sorrowful passion, have mercy on us and on the whole world. For the sake of his sorrowful passion, have mercy on us and on the whole world. For the sake of his sorrowful passion, have mercy on us and on the whole world. Eternal Father, I offer you the body and blood, soul and divinity of your dearly beloved Son, our Lord Jesus Christ, in atonement for our sins and those of the whole world. For the sake of his sorrowful passion, have mercy on us and on the whole world. For the sake of his sorrowful passion, have mercy on us and on the whole world. For the sake of his sorrowful passion, have mercy on us and on the whole world. For the sake of his sorrowful passion, have mercy on us and on the whole world. For the sake of his sorrowful passion, have mercy on us and on the whole world. For the sake of his sorrowful passion, have mercy on us and on the whole world. For the sake of his sorrowful passion, have mercy on us and on the whole world. For the sake of his sorrowful passion, have mercy on us and on the whole world. For the sake of his sorrowful passion, have mercy on us and on the whole world. For the sake of his sorrowful passion, have mercy on us and on the whole world. Eternal Father, I offer you the body and blood, soul and divinity of your dearly beloved Son, our Lord Jesus Christ, in atonement for our sins and those of the whole world. For the sake of his sorrowful passion, have mercy on us and on the whole world. For the sake of his sorrowful passion, have mercy on us and on the whole world. For the sake of his sorrowful passion, have mercy on us and on the whole world. For the sake of his sorrowful passion, have mercy on us and on the whole world. For the sake of his sorrowful passion, have mercy on us and on the whole world. For the sake of his sorrowful passion, have mercy on us and on the whole world. For the sake of his sorrowful passion, have mercy on us and on the

0: whole world. For the sake of his sorrowful passion, have mercy on us and on the whole world. For the sake of his sorrowful passion, have mercy on us and on the whole world. For the sake of his sorrowful passion, have mercy on us and on the whole world. Holy God, Holy Mighty One, Holy Immortal One, have mercy on us and on the whole world. Holy God, Holy Mighty One, Holy Immortal One, have mercy on us and on the whole world. Holy God, Holy Mighty One, Holy Immortal One, have mercy on us and on the whole world.
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3: I'm Father Bernard McGuckian, standing outside St. James's Palace here in the heart of London. Join me to hear the connection between this building and one of the great devotions of Catholicism, devotion to the Sacred Heart.

Welcome to the Queen's Chapel here in St James's Palace, situated between Trafalgar Square and Buckingham Palace. We're here because an extraordinary event in Catholic history took place here. In the middle of the 17th century, Claude Lacolombiere, the chaplain to the Duchess of York, first referred to what would become modern devotion to the Heart of Christ. Claude was a young Jesuit who had just finished his training as a Jesuit, and he so impressed his superiors that he was entrusted with very difficult assignments. Père Lachaise, who's well known to the world for having given the name to the famous cemetery in Paris in which you'll find the likes of Chopin, Oscar Wilde, and other great luminaries. He realized the quality of Claude, and when there was a search to find a suitable chaplain to Mary of Modena, who had just become the Duchess of York, Claude was recommended for this difficult post. So he arrived here in 1676. While here, and he preached in this church, he first referred to a chosen soul, he didn't say her name, who had been privileged to have extraordinary revelations of the Heart of Christ. This wonderful revelation, which still is making echoes all these centuries later, was about the extraordinary love in the heart of God for every one of us, whatever our background, religion, race, or creed, that God has a heart for all of us. And really what he was wanting was that we would have a heart for others. It's a simple message, but it's deep and profound. It was also in this building, in the chaplain's quarters, where Claude kept his famous diaries. And he was more detailed about Margaret Mary in the diaries. He never mentioned her name. But then, when he eventually died, these diaries were discovered in this building. They blew her cover. She was quietly living her religious life in the center of France. No one knew except her superiors about the extraordinary things that had happened in her life. And suddenly she was an important figure in the religious life of France. So here we are today, right in the heart of London. And maybe if your hearing is good, you might hear one of the bands in the vicinity here.

that celebrate the life of the monarchy here in London. Claude had to be very discreet in his dealings with people here. One night, a Franciscan priest called John Wall came to spend the night with him in the chaplain's quarters. It was All Saints' Night, 1677. They talked all through the night, and John Wall said he felt as if he were in the presence of John the Evangelist returned to the world to rekindle love in our hearts. John Wall was hanged, drawn, and quartered within the year, was actually canonized before Claude La Colombière, canonized with the other English martyrs in 1670. His problems started because on one occasion someone came to him and pretended that he was interested in taking instructions in the Catholic faith, but it was a ruse, it was a trick to involve unfairly Claude in a conspiracy. Around that time, Titus Oates was very active and it created the impression that there was a wholesale program to kill the monarch. Claude was arrested. He was put in the King's Bench prison, was there for some months, was tried on several occasions, but it was obvious that the case was totally without foundation. While in the King's Bench, he contracted tuberculosis, from which he would eventually die. But the reason why he wasn't, like some of his other Jesuit colleagues, put to death was because of his French citizenship. He was banished from England, crossed the Channel, and made his way back to France. But these 2 years were very, very important in his own life and in the development of the concept of devotion to the Sacred Heart. Margaret Mary could not preach this herself because she was an enclosed nun, and she had to call on the help of others, and the ones she turned to were Jesuits. Her superiors, when she revealed this extraordinary revelation she'd received, brought in some other directors. Most of them thought she was just having fantasies, and one of them recommended that she be given good hot soup as a solution to her problems. The great source of the strength of Claude La Colombière was, as he said himself, his daily mass. He led a very rigorous life. In fact, he didn't light a fire in his room in this building in the heart of the London cold. He ate very sparingly, worked all the time. His whole life was given to others. He said mass here on the altar behind me, and we've actually got the sacred vessels that he used when he was here, the chalice and the container for the bread and wine, and also actually the very candles were the ones he used when he was here in London. Over on the right, there is a dish that was used for bringing up the offertory gifts at the Mass. While he described England as a land of crosses, because he saw the extraordinary suffering that was been endured by people very, very valiantly, and he was in awe of their wonderful faith. And what he wanted to do was deepen that faith, strengthen it, but he had to go about it in a very, very prudent way, very, very carefully. Mary of Modena herself, the Duchess of York, had actually hoped to become a visitation nun herself, but for reasons of state, on the invitation of the Pope, she became the Duchess of York and was a wonderful friend to her two stepdaughters, Mary and Anne. In fact, Mary, who subsequently married William III, loved her stepmother so much that she invited her over to Holland when she was having her first child. Sadly, the child was stillborn, but it was an indication of how affectionate this young woman was. She was profoundly Catholic, but it didn't prevent her

opening out to everyone at the court. She depended immensely on Claude La Colombière and was guided by him in finding her way through all the delicate situations in which she found herself. She was very young when she came here, and one of her expressions of her fidelity to him was in 1697. She had been so taken by devotion to the Sacred Heart that she was the first person to appeal to Rome to have the Feast of the Sacred Heart introduced into the church. It wasn't conceded at the time. A couple of hundred years later, it was. But she was the first to ask for it. I first heard the name Claude La Colombière many years ago in the little chapel of the Sacred Heart where I was baptized, made my first communion, and was actually ordained in North Antrim, in the north part of Ireland. And I remember distinctly during what was known as the Holy Hour, and the Holy Hour really was an idea that came from the Lord through Margaret Mary. I remember distinctly the priest using these words, and I didn't know at the time. I knew they were from somebody called Claude La Colombière, but they come back to me. This is what he said. Men may deprive me of possessions and of honor. Sickness may strip me of strength and the means of serving you. I may even lose your grace by sin, but I shall never lose my hope. I shall keep it till the last moment of my life, and at that moment, all the demons in hell shall strive to tear it from me in vain. In peace, I lie down and at once fall asleep. But the part I still remember, and it was almost the first religious light I ever got in my life. Others may look for happiness from their wealth or talents. Others may rest on the innocence of their life or the severity of their penance, or the amount of their alms, or the fervor of their prayers. It is you and none other, Lord, who make me rest secure. As for me, Lord, all my confidence is my confidence itself. No one has hoped in the Lord and has been confounded. When Claude wrote that, he didn't realize what lay ahead of him, because sickness would rob him of the ability to do the things he wanted to do. But he was very fortunate that Margaret Mary had a special message for him from the Lord. Eventually, he couldn't even dress himself. This dynamic young man who would have become one of the great littérateurs of France, because he was even known in his 20s for his beautiful style of French. She told him what the Lord had said to her. When he was young and full of energy, he glorified me by what he did. But now that he can do nothing, I glorify myself through him. That was a consolation to Claude. The meeting of Claude La Colombière and Margaret Mary had an influence similar to that of Francis and Claire, or Benedict, and Scholastica. And often in the church and in Christian history, it was a combined effort of two saints, a male and a female, that produced such extraordinary results. Claude was on his own here, but he had been inspired by what he learned from Margaret Mary. So Claude La Colombière, the name means the dovecote, Colombière, spent 2 years here in his very short life. While here, he composed some of the beautiful prayers that we still associate with him. Claude's famous prayer for self-forgetfulness reveals a never-growing conviction that holiness is always God's work. He would need great virtue to accept gracefully what God had in store for him. His prayer was found among his effects after his death. Sacred Heart of Jesus, help me to learn perfect selflessness,
since this is the only path to you. Teach me what I must do to attain the purity of your love, the desire for which you have inspired in me. I feel powerless ever to succeed in this aim without a very exceptional light and special help that I can only expect from you. Accomplish your will in me, Lord. I know I resist it, but it seems to me that I would truly like not to resist. It is you who will have to do it all, Divine Heart of Jesus Christ. The glory of my sanctification will be yours alone, and this is the only reason that I wish to desire perfection. Amen. She tells us that when she was young, she only prayed to Our Lady. She didn't feel that she should go straight to Jesus. She always went through Mary to Jesus. And while Our Lady was a mother to her, at times Our Lady could be demanding. She tells us that on one occasion, as a little girl, she was sitting down saying the rosary. Our Lady appeared to her with a frown on her face and said, "My child, you are serving me so negligently." And the little child went down on her knees immediately. And she said for the rest of her life, she hardly ever prayed except on her knees. And she said those words made a very, very profound impact on her. They stayed with her for the rest of her life. When she was 8 years of age, her father died. At that stage, she left this chateau and was sent as a boarder to the poor Clares in a nearby town. And this is where she learned her love of religious life. She considered that all the sisters were saints, and she hoped that one day she'd be one of them. So this started very early on in her life. It would lead to a problem later, because when young men from around this beautiful area came wanting to marry her, and her mother wanted her to choose one of them, she was totally resistant. She knew she had made this vow of chastity, and she now knew as an older person what it meant, and she was totally resistant to any idea of marriage. On one occasion during Carnival, she was at a dance with other girls. The Lord appeared to her as Ecce Homo, behold the man, the Lord's suffering had just been scourged. Once again, this made a profound impact on her, and she said for the rest of her life, none of her sufferings seemed difficult or hard, because she continually saw herself as a lover of Jesus and called in some way to live out some of his suffering. She was taken to the Poor Clare convent where she had a relative. She loved the nuns and they had taught her, but somehow or other she felt this was not where she should be. And she said to her cousin, "If I came here, it would be out of love of you. I want to go simply out of love for Jesus." Sometime after that, she visited the town of Paray-le-Monial, and while near a visitation convent there, she heard an inner voice say, "This is where I want you to be." But she had no very clear idea of what would be involved. Suffering was a part of the life of Margaret Mary from early on. She had this suffering in her family. She had a strange suffering in her life. I think she should be the patron saint of those with allergies. The allergy in her family was cheese, which is a particular problem in this part of the world where they make some of the most beautiful cheese in the world. But the only condition that was made by her brother when she eventually did become a religious was that she would not be asked to eat cheese. That was overruled, and she was actually told to eat cheese like everybody else, and it went on for the whole of her life, and she said it was excruciating, the pain that involved for her every time she took cheese. So we have got a patron saint of people with allergies. Under family pressure, she tended to weaken in her resolve not to get married when people tried to convince her, almost convinced her, that her vow of chastity as a child was irrelevant, that she didn't know what she was doing and that she could forget about it.
She was

beginning to waver, and she had really, it was out of her teen years at this stage. She was actually confirmed when she was 22 years of age. The reason for that was the bishop of the area was lax about confirming the children on a regular basis. Margaret Mary's confirmation was the flowering of all the great gifts of the Holy Spirit. She was no longer a teenager or a child. She grew into someone very, very strong, was able to endure the extraordinary sufferings that would lie ahead of her when she eventually did enter a convent. In our next program, we're going to go behind the monastery walls, as a great privilege from the sisters, to see what life was like for this woman who has had such an impact on the whole subsequent life of Catholicism. So, thank you for being with us. May the blessing of Almighty God, the Father, the Son, and the Holy Spirit remain with you always.

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3: We want to invite you to pray the Rosary with us. The Rosary is many things, but perhaps the best way to think about the Rosary is to think about it as a spiritual place, as an invisible chapel that you can enter into even in a busy time of life. And in a place like this, to enter into silence, into prayerfulness, and to follow the events of the life of our Lord Jesus Christ as they must have been seen by the eyes of his mother. We celebrate the Rosary with Mary, but of course that means we celebrate it with Jesus. And we look on him in the mysteries of grace and salvation as his mother and Joseph and the apostles must have seen these events. So quietly enter into your own spirit and join us as we offer the Rosary to God in honor of Christ and his mother.

The first five decades of the Rosary are called the joyful mysteries. They're called joyful because they represent the early events in the life of Christ and the joy that his mother would have had at these events. In the name of the Father, and of the Son, and of the Holy Spirit, amen. I believe in God, the Father Almighty, creator of heaven and earth, and in Jesus Christ, his only Son,

0: Lord, who was conceived by the Holy Spirit, born of the Virgin Mary, suffered under Pontius Pilate, was crucified, died, and was buried. He descended into hell. The third day he rose again from the dead, and he ascended into heaven, and is seated at the right hand of God, the Father Almighty, from whence he shall come to judge the living and the dead.
1: I believe in the Holy Spirit, the Holy Catholic Church, the communion of saints, the forgiveness of sins, the resurrection of the body, and life everlasting. Amen.
0: Our Father, who art in heaven, hallowed be thy name. Thy kingdom come, thy will be done, on earth as it is in heaven.
1: Give us this day our daily bread, and forgive us our trespasses, as we forgive those who trespass against us. And lead us not into temptation, but deliver us from evil. Amen.
0: Let us offer the next three Aves, that we will have an increase of faith, hope, and love. Hail Mary, full of grace, the Lord is with thee. Blessed art thou amongst women, and blessed is the fruit of thy womb, Jesus.
1: Holy Mary, Mother of God, pray for us sinners, now and at the hour of our death. Amen.
0: Hail Mary, full of grace, the Lord is with thee. Blessed art thou amongst women, and blessed is the fruit of thy womb, Jesus.
1: Holy Mary, Mother of God, pray for us sinners, now and at the hour of our death. Amen.
0: Hail Mary, full of grace, the Lord is with thee. Blessed art thou amongst women, and blessed is the fruit of thy womb, Jesus.
1: Holy Mary, Mother of God, pray for us sinners, now and at the hour of our death. Amen.
0: Glory be to the Father, and to the Son, and to the Holy Spirit.
1: As it was in the beginning,

0: The first joyful mystery, the Annunciation by the angel to Mary that she will be the mother of Emmanuel. Our Father, who art in heaven, hallowed be thy name. Thy kingdom come, thy will be done, on earth as it is in heaven.
1: Give us this day our daily bread, and forgive us our trespasses, as we forgive those who trespass against us. And lead us not into temptation, but deliver us from evil. Amen.
0: Hail Mary, full of grace, the Lord is with thee. Blessed art thou amongst women, and blessed is the fruit of thy womb, Jesus.
1: Holy Mary, Mother of God, pray for us sinners, now and at the hour of our death. Amen.
0: Hail Mary, full of grace, the Lord is with thee. Blessed art thou amongst women, and blessed is the fruit of thy womb, Jesus.
1: Holy Mary, Mother of God, pray for us sinners, now and at the hour of our death. Amen.
0: Hail Mary, full of grace, the Lord is with thee. Blessed art thou amongst women, and blessed is the fruit of thy womb, Jesus.
1: Holy Mary, Mother of God, pray for us sinners, now and at the hour of our death. Amen.
0: Hail Mary, full of grace, the Lord is with thee. Blessed art thou amongst women, and blessed is the fruit of thy womb, Jesus.
1: Holy Mary, Mother of God, pray for us sinners, now and at the hour of our death. Amen.
0: Hail Mary, full of grace, the Lord is with thee. Blessed art thou amongst women, and blessed is the fruit of thy womb, Jesus.
1: Holy Mary, Mother of God, pray for us sinners, now and at the hour of our death. Amen.
0: Hail Mary, full of grace, the Lord is with thee. Blessed art thou amongst women, and blessed is the fruit of thy womb, Jesus.
1: Holy Mary, Mother of God, pray for us sinners, now and at the hour of our death. Amen.
0: Hail Mary, full of grace, the Lord is with thee. Blessed art thou amongst women, and blessed is the fruit of thy womb, Jesus.
1: Holy Mary, Mother of God, pray for us sinners, now and at the hour of our death. Amen.
0: Hail Mary, full of grace, the Lord is with thee. Blessed art thou amongst women, and blessed is the fruit of thy womb, Jesus.
1: Holy Mary, Mother of God, pray for us sinners, now and at the hour of our death. Amen.
0: Hail Mary, full of grace, the Lord is with thee. Blessed art thou amongst women, and blessed is the fruit of thy womb, Jesus.
1: Holy Mary, Mother of God, pray for us sinners, now and at the hour of our death. Amen.
0: Hail Mary, full of grace, the Lord is with thee. Blessed art thou amongst women, and blessed is the fruit of thy womb, Jesus.
1: Holy Mary, Mother of God, pray for us sinners, now and at the hour of our death. Amen.
0: Glory be to the Father, and to the Son, and to the Holy Spirit.
1: As it was in the beginning, is now, and ever shall be, world without end. Amen.
0: O my Jesus,
1: forgive us our sins.
0: Save us from the
1: fires of hell. Bring all souls to heaven, especially those in most need of thy mercy.
0: The second joyful mystery, the visitation of our Blessed Lady to Elizabeth and to the child in her womb, John the Baptist. Our Father, who art in heaven, hallowed be thy name. Thy kingdom come, thy will be done, on earth as it is in heaven.
1: Give us this day our daily bread, and forgive us our trespasses, as we forgive those who trespass against us. And lead us not into temptation, but deliver us from evil. Amen.
0: Hail Mary, full of grace, the Lord is with thee. Blessed art thou amongst women, and blessed is the fruit of thy womb, Jesus.
1: Holy Mary, Mother of God, pray for us sinners, now and at the hour of our death. Amen.
0: Hail Mary, full of grace, the Lord is with thee. Blessed art thou amongst women, and blessed is the fruit of thy womb, Jesus.
1: Holy Mary, Mother of God, pray for us sinners, now and at the hour of our death. Amen.
0: Hail Mary, full of grace, the Lord is with thee. Blessed art thou amongst women, and blessed is the fruit of thy womb, Jesus.
1: Holy Mary, Mother of God, pray for us sinners, now and at the hour of our death. Amen.
0: Hail Mary, full of grace, the Lord is with thee. Blessed art thou amongst women, and blessed is the fruit of thy womb, Jesus.
1: Holy Mary, Mother of God, pray for us sinners now and at the hour of our death. Amen.
0: Hail Mary, full of grace, the Lord is with thee. Blessed art thou amongst women, and blessed is the fruit of thy womb, Jesus.
1: Holy Mary, Mother of God, pray for us sinners now and at the hour of our death. Amen.
0: Hail Mary, full of grace, the Lord is with thee. Blessed art thou amongst women, and blessed is the fruit of thy womb, Jesus.
1: Holy Mary, Mother of God, pray for us sinners, now and at the hour of our death. Amen.
0: Hail Mary, full of grace, the Lord is with thee. Blessed art thou amongst women, and blessed is the fruit of thy womb, Jesus.
1: Holy Mary, Mother of God, pray for us sinners, now and at the hour of our death. Amen.
0: Hail Mary, full of grace, the Lord is with thee. Blessed art thou amongst women, and blessed is the fruit of thy womb, Jesus.
1: Holy Mary, Mother of God, pray for us sinners, now and at the hour of our death. Amen.
0: Hail Mary, full of grace, the Lord is with thee. Blessed art thou amongst women, and blessed is the fruit of thy womb, Jesus.
1: Holy Mary, Mother of God, pray for us sinners, now and at the hour of our death. Amen.
0: Hail Mary, full of grace, the Lord is with thee. Blessed art thou amongst women, and blessed is the fruit of thy womb, Jesus.
1: Holy Mary, Mother of God, pray for us sinners, now and at the hour of our death. Amen.
0: Hail Mary, full of grace, the Lord is with thee. Blessed art thou amongst women, and blessed is the fruit of thy womb, Jesus.
1: Holy Mary, Mother of God, pray for us sinners, now and at the hour of our death. Amen.
0: Glory be to the Father, and to the Son, and to the Holy Spirit.
1: As it was in the beginning, is now, and ever shall be, world without end. Amen.
0: O my Jesus, forgive us our sins. Save us from the fires of hell. Bring all souls to heaven, especially those in most need of thy mercy. The third joyful mystery, the birth of our divine Savior. The birth of Jesus is filled with joy, the joy of the angels, the joy of the shepherds, the joy of the Magi. But it happens in such strange circumstances. She laid him in a manger because there was no room for them in the inn. How important it is for us to remember that God chose that his son would be poor, that he would be very poor, that he would be poor all of his life. There are two things we need to think about. First of all, that according to his own words, what we do for the poor, we do for him. And secondly, that we ourselves must not be attached to worldly things and invested in seeking and getting things that make us comfortable. Our Father, who art in heaven, hallowed be thy name. Thy kingdom come, thy will be done, on earth as it is in heaven.
1: Give us this day our daily bread, and forgive us our trespasses, as we forgive those who trespass against us. And lead us not into temptation, but deliver us from evil. Amen.
0: Hail Mary, full of grace, the Lord is with thee. Blessed art thou amongst women, and blessed is the fruit of thy womb, Jesus.
1: Holy Mary, Mother of God, pray for us sinners, now and at the hour of our death. Amen.
0: Hail Mary, full of grace, the Lord is with thee. Blessed art thou amongst women, and blessed is the fruit of thy womb, Jesus.
1: Holy Mary, Mother of God, pray for us sinners, now and at the hour of our death. Amen.
0: Hail Mary, full of grace, the Lord is with thee. Blessed art thou amongst women, and blessed is the fruit of thy womb, Jesus.
1: Holy Mary, Mother of God, Pray for us sinners, now and at the hour of our death. Amen.
0: Hail Mary, full of grace, the Lord is with thee. Blessed art thou amongst women, and blessed is the fruit of thy womb, Jesus.
1: Holy Mary, Mother of God, pray for us sinners, now and at the hour of our death. Amen.
0: Hail Mary, full of grace, the Lord is with thee. Blessed art thou amongst women, and blessed is the fruit of thy womb, Jesus.
1: Holy Mary, Mother of God, pray for us sinners, now and at the hour of our death. Amen.
0: Hail Mary, full of grace, the Lord is with thee. Blessed art thou amongst women, and blessed is the fruit of thy womb, Jesus.
1: Holy Mary, Mother of God, pray for us sinners, now and at the hour of our death. Amen.
0: Hail Mary, full of grace, the Lord is with thee. Blessed art thou amongst women, and blessed is the fruit of thy womb, Jesus.
1: Holy Mary, Mother of God, pray for us sinners, now and at the hour of our death. Amen.
0: Hail Mary, full of grace, the Lord is with thee. Blessed art thou amongst women, and blessed is the fruit of thy womb, Jesus.
1: Holy Mary, Mother of God, pray for us sinners, now and at the hour of our death. Amen.
0: Hail Mary, full of grace, the Lord is with thee. Blessed art thou amongst women, and blessed is the fruit of thy womb, Jesus.
1: Holy Mary, Mother of God, pray for us sinners, now and at the hour of our death. Amen.
0: Hail Mary, full of grace, the Lord is with thee. Blessed art thou amongst women, and blessed is the fruit of thy womb, Jesus.
1: Holy Mary, Mother of God, pray for us sinners, now and at the hour of our death. Amen.
0: Glory be to the Father, and to the Son, and to the Holy Spirit.
1: As it was in the beginning, is now, and ever shall be, world without end. Amen.
2: O my Jesus, forgive us our sins. Save us from the fires of hell. Bring all souls to heaven, especially

0: Blessed art thou amongst women, and blessed is the fruit of thy womb, Jesus.
1: Holy Mary, Mother of God, pray for us sinners, now and at the hour of our death. Amen.
0: Hail Mary, full of grace, the Lord is with thee. Blessed art thou amongst women, and blessed is the fruit of thy womb, Jesus.
1: Holy Mary, Mother of God, pray for us sinners, now and at the hour of our death. Amen.
0: Hail Mary, full of grace, the Lord is with thee. Blessed art thou amongst women, and blessed is the fruit of thy womb, Jesus.
1: Holy Mary, Mother of God, pray for us sinners, now and at the hour of our death. Amen.
0: Hail Mary, full of grace, the Lord is with thee. Blessed art thou amongst women, and blessed is the fruit of thy womb, Jesus.
1: Holy Mary, Mother of God, pray for us sinners, now and at the hour of our death. Amen.
0: Hail Mary, full of grace, the Lord is with thee. Blessed art thou amongst women, and blessed is the fruit of thy womb, Jesus.
1: Holy Mary, Mother of God, pray for us sinners, now and at the hour of our death. Amen.
0: Hail Mary, full of grace, the Lord is with thee. Blessed art thou amongst women, and blessed is the fruit of thy womb, Jesus.
1: Holy Mary, Mother of God, pray for us sinners, now and at the hour of our death. Amen.
0: Hail Mary, full of grace, the Lord is with thee. Blessed art thou amongst women, and blessed is the fruit of thy womb, Jesus.
1: Holy Mary, Mother of God, pray for us sinners, now and at the hour of our death. Amen.
0: Hail Mary, full of grace, the Lord is with thee. Blessed art thou amongst women, and blessed is the fruit of thy womb, Jesus.
1: Holy Mary, Mother of God, pray for us sinners, now and at the hour of our death. Amen.
0: Hail Mary, full of grace, the Lord is with thee. Blessed art thou amongst women, and blessed is the fruit of thy womb, Jesus.
1: Holy Mary, Mother of God, pray for us sinners, now and at the hour of our death. Amen.
0: Glory be to the Father, and to the Son, and to the Holy Spirit.
1: As it was in the beginning, is now, and ever shall be, world without end. Amen.
0: O my Jesus,
1: forgive us our sins.
0: Save us from
1: the fires of hell.
0: Bring all souls to heaven,
1: especially those in most need of thy mercy.
0: The fifth joyful mystery, the finding of the child Jesus in the temple. Our Father, who art in heaven, hallowed be thy name. Thy kingdom come, thy will be done, on earth as it is in heaven.
1: Give us this day our daily bread, and forgive us our trespasses, as we forgive those who trespass against us. And lead us not into temptation, but deliver us from evil. Amen.
0: Hail Mary, full of grace, the Lord is with thee. Blessed art thou amongst women, and blessed is the fruit of thy womb, Jesus.
1: Holy Mary, Mother of God, pray for us sinners, now and at the hour of our death. Amen.
0: Hail Mary, full of grace, the Lord is with thee. Blessed art thou amongst women, and blessed is the fruit of thy womb, Jesus.
1: Holy Mary, Mother of God, pray for us sinners, now and at the hour of our death. Amen.
0: Hail Mary, full of grace, the Lord is with thee. Blessed art thou amongst women, and blessed is the fruit of thy womb, Jesus.
1: Holy Mary, Mother of God, pray for us sinners, now and at the hour of our death. Amen.
0: Hail Mary, full of grace, the Lord is with thee. Blessed art thou amongst women, and blessed is the fruit of thy womb, Jesus.
1: Holy Mary, Mother of God, pray for us sinners, now and at the hour of our death. Amen.
0: Hail Mary, full of grace, the Lord is with thee. Blessed art thou amongst women, and blessed is the fruit of thy womb, Jesus.
1: Holy Mary, Mother of God, pray for us sinners, now and at the hour of our death. Amen.
0: Hail Mary, full of grace, the Lord is with thee. Blessed art thou amongst women, and blessed is the fruit of thy womb, Jesus.
1: Holy Mary, Mother of God, pray for us sinners, now and at the hour of our death. Amen.
0: Hail Mary, full of grace, the Lord is with thee. Blessed art thou amongst women, and blessed is the fruit of thy womb, Jesus.
1: Holy Mary, Mother of God, pray for

0: of our death. Amen.
1: Hail Mary, full of grace, the Lord is with thee. Blessed art thou amongst women, and blessed is the fruit of thy womb, Jesus.
0: Holy Mary, Mother of God, pray for us sinners, now and at the hour of our death. Amen.
1: Hail Mary, full of grace, the Lord is with thee. Blessed art thou amongst women, and blessed is the fruit of thy womb, Jesus.
0: Holy Mary, Mother of God, pray for us sinners, now and at the hour of our death. Amen.
1: Hail Mary, full of grace, the Lord is with thee. Blessed art thou amongst women, and blessed is the fruit of thy womb, Jesus.
0: Holy Mary, Mother of God, pray for us sinners, now and at the hour of our death. Amen.
1: Glory be to the Father, and to the Son, and to the Holy Spirit.
0: As it was in the beginning, is now, and ever shall be, world without end. Amen.
1: O my Jesus, forgive us our sins, save us from the fires of hell.
0: Bring all souls to heaven, especially those in most need of thy mercy.
1: Hail, Holy Queen, Mother of mercy, our life, our sweetness, and our hope. To thee do we cry, poor banished children of Eve. To thee do we send up our sighs, mourning and weeping in this valley of tears. Turn then, most gracious Advocate, thine eyes of mercy toward us, and after this our exile, show unto us the blessed fruit of thy womb, Jesus. O clement, O loving, O sweet Virgin Mary, pray for us, O Holy Mother of God,
0: that we may be made worthy of the promises of Christ.
1: Let us pray. O God, whose only begotten Son, by his life, death, and resurrection, has purchased for us the rewards of eternal life, grant, we beseech thee, that meditating on these mysteries of the Most Holy Rosary of the Blessed Virgin Mary, we may imitate what they contain and obtain what they promise, through the same Christ our Lord. May the divine assistance remain always with us, and may the souls of the faithful departed, through the mercy of God, rest in peace. Amen. May the Holy Virgin bless you with her loving child, this day and forever. In the name of the Father, and of the Son, and of the Holy Spirit. Amen.
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8: Prayer doesn't have to be anything rigid or formal. Of course, we have countless ones we can turn to when words don't come to mind. So rote prayers are fantastic, but I also like to pray by listening to praise music, reading the Psalms, and just listening to God's voice. Keep in mind that prayer is a two-way endeavor. Sometimes we think it's just us talking and God listening. If that's what your prayer life has mainly consisted of, try getting used to listening to God speak to you. You'll hear beautiful and amazing things.
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0: that we pray together is a powerful prayer. So please pray together with me, our EWTN family prayer. Today we make an act of love. O Lord God, you so love the world that you gave your only Son, that whoever believes in him may not die, but may have eternal life. We, for our part, love because you have first loved us. O Lord God, I love you above all things, and I love my neighbor for your sake, because you are the highest, infinite, and perfect good, worthy of all my love. In this love I intend to live and die. Amen.
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3: Welcome to our final session of meditations on the Book of Daniel. We're going to finish with one of the most delightful stories that is in the Book of Daniel, and it's the story of Susanna. This story has captured the imagination of artists so much that Susanna has been depicted all down the centuries. Probably for all kinds of reasons, but she has certainly caught the imagination. This story is about a woman and two men who try to destroy her. Before I even get into the story, I want you to remember Daniel in the lion's den, because this is not dissimilar. This woman is caught in a situation that she cannot escape from unless God actually intervenes. In fact, I read somewhere that there's a depiction of Susanna in some of the cathedrals, I think, in Italy, where she is depicted as a lamb in the midst of wolves, which is very, very interesting. So it's exactly the same theme, but using another image, which I think is good. I want to start with the text from the book of Sirach, chapter 2, and it's the very last sentence in chapter 2. It says, "Let us fall into the hands of the Lord, not into the hands of men. For as his majesty is, so is his mercy." So the whole of this chapter, which I'm not going to read, I'm going to let you do that by yourself. I'm just going to put the various elements of it together for you, is, according to some of the commentators, the very first detective story that was ever written. A proper whodunit. The setting is no longer in Babylon, and Daniel is a very young, he's a young boy at the time, so some of the early church fathers thought that this should have been an introduction to the book of Daniel and not the end of it. However, it's delightful no matter where it is. So the setting is a Jewish community with their own elders. So there are no foreigners. There are no aliens around. There's no people who are not of the covenant. And so you don't expect baddies. And that's precisely what you get. Susanna is the story of a woman's chastity in marriage, triumphing over the lust and deceit of two elderly men in the Jewish community. Now, I stumbled over that because, you know, you expect that elderly men have some kind of cop on and wisdom. But these two didn't have any. And I am reminded of the old saying that there's no fool like an old fool. The story demonstrates the power of powerlessness. Do you remember the three men in the fiery furnace? When they appeared to have absolutely no power, that was when they were shown to be at their greatest moment, because God was with them. Well, you're going to find exactly. exactly the same in the story of Susanna. And therefore, it's quite important that they tell the story from another angle. They're telling the story from the angle of a woman, because she can find herself in similar circumstances, but in a village setting or a town or a city or whatever. Psalm 34 says that God is on the side of the oppressed. Those who are crushed in spirit he will save, and this is going to be demonstrated here in this story. The story also demonstrates that God is truly with his people and that prayer is genuinely heard and answered. The shortest distance between us and the throne of God is the word help, H-E-L-P. Don't tell me you can't say it. It's the shortest distance between you and God is help. And you're going to see that when Susanna cries out for help, help is exactly what she got. When Daniel cried out looking for understanding, understanding was given to him. So what are you crying out for? Anything? So Susanna's story is a little bit like Daniel in the lion's den. But as I said, she's more like a lamb among wolves. The story deals with the nightmare of the poor and the helpless. The poor meaning men or women at the lower levels of money, or the helpless, which can be women or children or old or young or sick or anybody. So the poor and the helpless before men of power who are prepared to abuse their authority and their position. A surprising thing, and I need to tell you all this at the beginning in case you have a prejudiced approach to Susanna. I want to break away your prejudices and open it up so that it's absolutely beautiful. Susanna is also a model of all the Jewish martyrs who are being abused by people of power, and they are in a lion's den. They are being persecuted by kings. They are suffering terribly, and they are also put to death unjustly. But in God's eyes, they are the ones who will reign forever, because the kingdom of God will be given to the saints. So now, with that little introduction, let's come to the story itself. The name Susanna means a lily. And this is very important, because Susanna is presented as a lily of purity in family life. Therefore, she is presented as a model for family life. And the story goes to the trouble of telling you her husband's name was Joachim, that she was the daughter of Hilkiah. She was given a very good upbringing, and she was not only a decent character in herself, but she had a proper relationship to God and was faithful to her religion and kept the laws of her religion. So that's verses 1 to 4. So in other words, you're dealing with a very good and holy woman. Not only that, but the text says she was very beautiful. Now, I have to tell you something here. They say beauty is in the eye of the beholder. They're partly right. God has made women attractive to men simply because of the function of man and woman in marriage anyway. But that's not what they're really talking about. What they've just told you is that you are dealing with somebody who is mature spiritually and emotionally, and someone who is in right relationship with God. Nothing enhances beauty more than holiness. In fact, the scriptures speak of the beauty of holiness. That means that there is order in a person's life, and there is light, and there's grace, and there's wisdom and everything. That type of beauty shines out from the soul of the person and radiates through the body, so that even somebody who is quite plain in sort of the beauty contest kind of stuff will appear very beautiful. And the more alive the person is, the more their eyes sparkle, and the more the smile on their lips tells you, this is not because I'm satisfied in the flesh. It's because I know something very wonderful. And I experienced something very wonderful. So when it's underlined for you that she was very beautiful, you're talking about a jewel in the kingdom of God. So next thing, you're introduced to the two wicked elders. These are two elderly men, you were told, who were appointed only the year before to the position of elders. If you look up Leviticus 19:15, elders are supposed to be holy people and people keeping the law. I want to read for you what the book of Sirach says about elders, and the elders are presumed men. So in my book, it also says old men. So I don't know if you're one of them or not. It says, beginning in verse 3, there are three sorts of people my soul hates and whose existence I consider an outrage. A poor man swollen with pride, a rich man who is a liar, and an adulterous old man who has no sense. If you have gathered nothing in your youth, how can you find anything in your old age? How fine a thing sound judgment with grey hairs, and for grey beards to know how to advise. How fine a thing wisdom in the aged, and considered advice coming from men of distinction. The crown of old men is ripe experience. Their true glory is the fear of the Lord. Now that's the exact opposite of the two guys I'm introducing you to. They're two old fools. They haven't learned a thing. They have no sense. And here they are living lecherous lives just before they pop into the grave and an eternity that won't include joy and peace and happiness and the wonderful life of God, because they're living at the level of animals, which is that they're merely giving in to the lusts of the flesh. They are not living at the higher levels at all. So you can expect, therefore, that these men are a danger to the community. But the tragedy starts for Susanna because they have been elected as elders of the community. Joachim is one of the very important men in the community, and his whole household has a very important place in the community. So these men have right of access, and they begin to notice Susanna, and they begin to desire her. There's a funny bit to the story, I shouldn't say this, but they start lusting after her separately, and then they bump into each other and have to confess to each other that they're lusting after her anyway. So they decide to do it together. I mean, what's shamelessness, you know? And the next thing you're told is, because they can visit the house frequently, of course they get to know the place and they get to know the garden and they get to know everywhere, you know what I mean? And the family doesn't suspect them. How often that is true of rape and lust, that a family trusts somebody and there's an innocent little person there who can be pulled down into the mud by someone that the parents actually trust. It's a tragedy that goes on generation after generation. These two guys begin to stalk Susanna because they need to know her movements. And so they discover that she goes to the garden to bathe, particularly on hot days and all this kind of thing. So they're able to plot and plan. And all they're interested in is destroying this jewel, pulling this wonderful lily into the mud where they are themselves, because that's what a rapist does. They take a beautiful, glorious, wonderful creature of integrity and paste their own sinfulness onto their victim and do it in such a successful way that the victim can suffer for the whole of their lives as a result of this. So these guys, you can't expect wisdom or justice or anything else from them since they're living at such a low level. And you can't expect that they appreciate the beauty that they're looking at. They don't see beauty. They see the possibility of simply satisfying themselves. The crystal clear waters of her soul are beyond them, and it would be an unbelievable tragedy if they succeed in what they set out to do. So the next stage I want to bring you to is the attempted rape. Some people in their commentaries say that Susanna was seduced. Now, I'm not married and I don't know much about this stuff, but I think that to be seduced, you've got to sort of agree to have communication with the person, and they've got to use blandishments on you and all the rest of it. Now, you might know more about it than I do. Attempted rape is totally different. These two guys are hiding in the bushes and they're waiting for their victim. And they know there will come a point, because this woman is modest, and they wait a point where the woman will send her maids away. And then they pounce on their victim. That's not seduction. Not by any yardstick that I can think of. It's attempted rape. And they do it together. I mean, you're talking about two elders in the community. I mean, you're talking about two people of status. And they use what nowadays we would call mental and moral force to try and get Susanna to commit adultery with them. So I have to be upfront with you and call it that, because otherwise you won't understand what's ahead for Susanna. Now, they tell her that if she doesn't agree to commit adultery with these two guys, that they will publicly denounce her as having committed adultery with a young man, which would make more sense. I'm sure these two guys were as ugly as hell. And Susanna will therefore be condemned for adultery anyway. So it's death or death. And Susanna knows she's trapped, and she says, "I'm trapped," she said, "whatever I do. If I agree, that means my death," because the punishment for adultery for a woman and a man, if you could catch him, was death. "If I resist, I cannot get away from you, so I'm destroyed anyway. But I prefer to fall innocent into your power than to sin in the eyes of the Lord." Now, that is also the decision of the martyrs. They would rather go through torture and physical death than actually sin against God. So here you've got the crown of purity and martyrdom being offered to this woman. But these two men wouldn't realise it, and you don't expect them to understand it at all. So she's left with a terrible choice. It's adultery followed by death, or death in the grace of God, because she's going to be accused of adultery anyway. So it's up to Susanna, the victim, to choose which way she will die. And Susanna chooses to die in the grace of God. I hope you pray, as I do, that if we're ever put in a situation where such a terrible choice is given to us, that we choose to die in the grace of God, because then your eternal life is secure. Susanna chooses God's will over anything that can happen to herself. She chooses to stay in grace, suffering injustice from people in power. And she puts her hope in God alone. That is the position of the martyr. And that's why she's a model for the martyrs. Remember Joseph in Genesis chapter 39. He too was accosted by Potiphar's wife, who wanted, probably she wanted to seduce him, because he was young and handsome as well, for the same reason that Susanna was, and that is the beauty of his soul. And he told her that he couldn't possibly sin against God, and he was prepared to go to jail unjustly rather than sin against God. Now, that's the same issue as Susanna. And for the same reason that the pagan woman couldn't understand the source of the beauty that was in his soul. So now I have to give you a text which you'll have to look up yourselves, and it is the book of Deuteronomy chapter 22 verses 23 to 24 says that if a daughter of Israel is being attacked and raped, she must shout as loud as she possibly can, because if she does that and anybody hears her, they can testify to her innocence. If she doesn't shout loud, then she will be presumed guilty, therefore die. So Susanna raises her voice. But the two men also shout at the same time. And of course they can shout her down. And when the family starts running out in total shock that anything like this would happen to Susanna, who was known for the beauty and holiness of her life, they immediately accuse her of adultery. Look at what wickedness is. A, they're prepared to pull this lily into the mud. If they can't succeed in satisfying their lust through her, they will kill her. Therefore, she's not a person. She is merely an object of lust for them. And this is the problem with real wickedness. You're not a person. You're not a real thing. You're only an object. And I must shock you a little bit. Does this happen today? Has human nature changed? I don't think so. If people in high places, either in church or state, abuse little people, either the young or the powerless, that is the same thing as we're talking about here and produces the same result, except that a small child doesn't know what to do at all. The child can only suffer in silence. And so we have child abuse rampant in society today, but also sexual harassment is rampant in the workplace, where bosses just want to satisfy their lusts through their employees, and the employee needs the work. And they can be put in an absolutely dreadful situation. So sin hasn't changed. Human beings haven't changed. And Jesus tells us in Mark 7, verses 21 to 23, that it's from men's hearts, from inside of us, that true wickedness comes. And he mentions fornication first, and he mentions murder, both of which are in the hearts of these men. So in the heart of the saint, which is Joseph and Daniel and Susanna, you've got the beauty, the crystal clear beauty of light and grace and goodness and wisdom and everything that comes from God. In the heart of the wicked, you've got this evil and you've got this darkness and you've got this destruction that brings nothing but evil, darkness and destruction to anybody else. So there's only one way for Susanna to survive. She cries out to God in prayer, and she says to God, "You know that these men have borne false witness against me." And she says, "You know what's in the minds and hearts of people." Now, when Susanna cried out to God saying that they have borne false witness against her, she was accusing them of having broken one of the Ten Commandments: you shall not bear false witness against your neighbor. They are adding sin to sin to sin. It's just piling up on them. So we have this terrible moment when Susanna is called forth, and the two wicked elders hold court in Joachim's house. I mean, this is a total humiliation of the family, a total dishonouring of Joachim himself, apart from all the sins that are being committed against Susanna. And when Susanna is called forth, she comes completely clothed and veiled, as any woman would do. And these men insist on her unveiling. You need to know what that means. They insisted on her stripping naked. So the servants would have to strip her naked in front of everybody. That was the punishment for adultery. But it's the only time that these men actually see Susanna naked. When they would have apprised her in the garden, she would have had a cloak or toweling or something around her. Now they see her naked. They, because they're the accusers, they have to lay hands on her head. It's the only time they actually touch her. God doesn't allow them to violate the woman in any other way than they've already succeeded. So Susanna then cries out to God and expects God to intervene. Susanna's prayer goes to God directly. What God does is he stirs up the spirit of truth and wisdom and understanding in a young man that's going to be a great prophet, and that's Daniel. And the extraordinary thing is that wisdom and understanding, as I've explained to you from the book of Sirach, was only expected in the old, not in the young. And all the qualities you should have expected in the old men are in this young man, Daniel. Now, this isn't the only place in Scripture where the Bible tells us that when the older generation fails God, that he turns to the younger generation and he begins to trust them to bring justice and everything back to the land. The townspeople and the other elders and the family are all the jury, and because these two older men are elders, their word is taken over Susanna's word. It's only her word against theirs. And so she's condemned to death. But Daniel stands up and he says, I disagree with this. I disagree with the court. I disagree with the way everything is handled. And everybody is shocked. And so he insists on going right back to the beginning. And he does something very modern. We're used to this kind of thing, that you actually interrogate the two men separately. And he condemns them out of their own mouths. But not only that, but God gave him insight into the type of life these men were living. And so he exposes them in front of the other elders and the townspeople. This is a spiritual and mental stripping, a much worse one than they had given to Susanna, which was a physical stripping. Once Daniel strips these two men down so that the court can actually see what they're dealing with, they realize, of course, that Susanna has been falsely accused. And they decide, and Daniel insists on it, that the word of God is to be put into practice. Well, go and read Deuteronomy 19, verses 16 to 19. And the word of God laid down that if anybody accused their neighbour falsely, whatever they intended doing to their neighbour was to be done to them. So the two men are taken out and stoned to death. Susanna is saved because she trusted in God. She obeyed the Lord. She hoped in God. And she never gave up. And she held her peace. She didn't fight these men. All her behavior tells you that you are actually dealing with an innocent soul. So let me finish where I began. Let us fall into the hands of the Lord, not into the hands of men. For as His majesty is, so too is His mercy. Thank you for joining us. I hope you enjoyed this series of meditations. Slán agus beannacht dé libh. Goodbye. God bless you.
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6: 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If He didn't want us to be here, you wouldn't be here. How do you know God loves you? You're breathing right now. I don't feel like God loves me. I know God loves you. You're here. You wouldn't be here if He didn't care. Even if you've ignored Him your whole life, even if you're the most heinous of sinners, He loves you. He may not be pleased with you. Because He loves you, He won't let you stay that way. Because He loves me, He won't let me stay the way I am. But the fact that I'm still here tells me that He loves me, whether or not I feel it or not, which is very comforting because I don't feel it a lot. So I know that from my experience of existing right now. But even after the fall, even after Adam and Eve turn their backs on God, rebel against God, God shows Himself, He reveals Himself. We're talking about revelation, which gives us access to the Father. He reveals Himself by repeatedly breaking into people's lives.
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7: There's a way of life where we learn that in giving, we receive. 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It's a place where the broken receive healing and repentant hearts find mercy. 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Our hope rests in Jesus and His church leads the way. So if you're longing to fill an emptiness, we invite you to experience the peace that only comes from God. We are Catholic. Welcome home.
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10: Hello, family, and welcome. As St. Francis Cabrini is to early Italian immigrants, St. John Newman was to early German immigrants. St. John Newman, or St. John Nepomuceni, as his name appears in the registry in the village of Prakalts in the hill country above Vienna, where he was born on March 28, 1811. He was a Thursday's child, which is considered very special. But he was an even more special child, as this Thursday on which he was born was Holy Thursday that year. It would seem the Lord brought young John into the world at this special time because he had great work to do for God and the Church. He was baptized the same day.
11: The local parish priest, Father Ledehay, held out great hope for the newborn baby from the very start. He predicted that John would one day be a priest. Father had no idea how inspired that prediction would turn out to be. Father Ledehay knew the parents, heir Philip Newman and his wife Agnes Lebis, both living saints. The wife had been a local girl from the town and parish for as long as he could remember. Herr Newman was a hard worker who toiled at a knitting business. John was the third child born to the couple and the first male child. This made both parents very happy.
10: When he received his first Holy Communion at age 9, his future was sealed. He was in love with Jesus in the Eucharist. Although as an adult he did not recall vividly his desire for the priesthood, he did admit to having built an altar in his home where he prayed the Mass every day.
11: At 12 years old, in 1823, he left his hometown for the metropolis of Budweis to study with the priests there. Though he did not know it at the time, it was the beginning of his journey to America. John was a voracious reader and a very serious student, which became a problem at times. Having this great hunger for learning all his life, he absorbed all that he had been taught by the priest so thoroughly that when he went to school in Budweis, along with 100 other students, he knew all the material which was being taught.
10: He went through his years of study at Budweis with almost no problems. While John had always considered the priesthood, it was way in the back of his consciousness. He came up with all kinds of excuses as to why he could not become a priest.
11: One great stumbling block was the problem of not being interested in subjects which lent themselves to the priesthood, such as theology, poetry, and the mystics. But the major obstacle seemed to be that the seminary was almost impossible to gain acceptance to. He applied. He was accepted. Once that was done, he turned his attentions completely to the seminary and the priesthood. He knew if he could not make himself love theology and the mystics, the angels would give him the boost he needed.
10: His first 2 years were very difficult in that he could not actually stay within the walls of the seminary. It was too crowded. He had to live at a boarding house and take classes at the seminary. It called for a great deal of discipline. He had made a decision to turn his life over to God, and he went out of his way to make it work. The two-year period was also a time of becoming closer and closer to God. This was so necessary for his vocation.
11: John developed a great love for Scripture, and in particular, the Old Testament. He had a very inspiring professor who walked him through the glory of the Scriptures, the majesty of God's Word. During his time at the seminary, he became completely enveloped in Scripture and its values in his everyday life. It was also in the seminary and through his study of Scripture that he became engrossed in the mission travels of St. Paul. He related a great deal to the apostle of the Gentiles, in that they were both short of stature, and neither was in the best of health, and yet they both managed to be zealots for the Lord.
10: Reports were finding their way back to the churches and seminaries in Europe from the American missions. John was enthralled by what he read in the accounts of missionaries from Germany, France, and Italy. He made a concern.

0: Concerted effort to learn these languages proficiently. By the time the Lord had prepared him adequately for his mission, he could speak 8 languages. But there was a problem. He knew he had to learn English, and the seminary in Budweis did not teach English. John was given permission to go to the Royal University in Prague to learn English. In September 1833, he left Budweis for the fall semester in the university, which extended to the following August.
1: The seminary was incorporated into the University of Prague. It was closely supervised by the crown. The experience was good for John in one way, in that he was able to avail himself of the best facilities possible to learn French and English. It was not good, however, in that it was John's first glimpse into division within the church. The crown pretty much ruled the church, even to the extent of not using textbooks from the Vatican, but rather using everything that the state determined would foster the rules set down by the throne for the church. It was a time of Josephism and Lebrunism, 2 heresies which took temporal as well as spiritual power away from the church in Rome, even to making choices for bishops and priests.
0: While John was shocked to be exposed to this type of blatant disobedience to the Holy Father and the church in Rome, perhaps it was necessary to harden him to the fact that things don't necessarily run smoothly even in the church. He had to take stands, risk unpopularity from his fellow students, but more importantly, from his teachers. In addition to these problems, new regulations by the crown made it impossible for him to study English and French at the university, the reasons he came in the first place. But John, being strong-willed and exceptionally intelligent, studied privately and was able to attain the highest marks on his examinations in the language.
1: While John was in Prague, the Lord was busily preparing the way for him to go to the United States as a missionary priest. 2 friends from school had committed to going with him. A priest in Budweis had been receiving correspondence from the United States, Philadelphia in particular, asking for priests who could speak German. John fit the job description very well. By the time he returned to Budweis for his final examination prior to ordination, he was ready to go to America.
0: A major disappointment occurred just before he finished his schooling. The bishop became very ill, and the ordinations were held off. The diocese was in no hurry to ordain more priests, as they had an abundance of them already ordained. This put John in some jeopardy, as he wanted to be ordained in his home diocese rather than in the United States. But that was not to be. Everything seemed to fall apart. His friends backed down from going with him to the United States, and his financing didn't come through.
1: The Bishop of Philadelphia never answered his correspondence. But with all of that, the Lord won out, and John received just barely enough money to get to the port of New York. But he had to leave without being ordained a priest. One of the most difficult things for him was to leave his family. He feared he may never see them again. But he knew God had a plan for him, and he said yes to that plan. On May the 28th, 1836, Trinity Sunday, they dropped anchor on New York Harbor. John had arrived.
0: But where had he arrived? He had no money and no position. He had not been ordained a priest. All he had was courage and faith in the Lord. But that worked for him. There were delays in getting off the ship. John was becoming restless. He was there. He could see his new country, but he could not get off the ship. Finally, he annoyed the ship's captain so much they put him in a rowboat and set him to row towards Staten Island.
1: But the Lord was watching out for John. Through tremendous rainstorms, he was able to find a church to receive the Eucharist after 40 days without having seen a church. The priest told him where to contact a German priest who brought him to the Bishop of New York's office. He had already been accepted by the Diocese of New York to work with German Catholics who were in dire need of a pastor. Less than a month after he had docked, he was ordained a priest and on his way to his first parish.
0: There was such a great demand for German-speaking priests in the diocese, they didn't know where to place John. Very shortly after his ordination, he found himself on a ship sailing up the Hudson River to the Buffalo area of the state, where he would begin his ministry as a priest. On the 4th of July, 1836, he arrived at St. Patrick's Church in Rochester, a good start for a German priest.
1: He only spent a week in Rochester, his final destination being Buffalo. But in that short time, he was to meet Father Joseph Prost, a Redemptorist, who planted the seed of St. Alphonsus Liguori in his heart, which would eventually lead him to become a member of the Redemptorist Order. At the end of the week in Rochester, he continued to his permanent assignment in Buffalo, where he worked in the missionary field and as a parish priest until 1840.
0: During this time, he developed priestly skills, especially in the area of homiletics. He deepened his spiritual life in between working feverishly in the vineyard of the Lord. The Lord inspired Father John to recruit his younger brother Wenzel to come to the United States and work with him. The younger Newman was brilliant, as was his brother. Together, they worked in the missionary field.
1: Wenzel handled all of the basic teaching, plus the construction of missions, the day-in and day-out working of the missions, while his brother, Father John, worked on the spiritual end of it. He was a good pastor, an excellent preacher, but he shied away from all public events as much as possible. Where he could, he delegated these to Wenzel.
0: It was during this time in Buffalo that Father John came closer and closer to the Redemptorists. He felt the need to be part of a religious community. It was very difficult being a diocesan priest. He wanted to spend more time on his own spirituality. An incident which clinched his decision to ask for admission to the Redemptorists came in the summer of 1838. He was called to Rochester to minister to the German Catholics there. They had been under the supervision of Father Prost until that time. When he arrived at the church, he noticed the strong piety of the people, which he attributed to the teachings of the Redemptorist priest in whose care they had been. But still, he waited.
1: In September of 1840, he formally requested permission to enter the Redemptorist. The provincial, Father Prost, jumped at the opportunity of having Father John join his order. He replied to Father John, who then wrote to the Bishop of New York, Bishop Hughes. The bishop knew what a fine priest Father John was and how he had worked in the Buffalo area. Quite frankly, he didn't want to lose him.
0: So he chose not to respond to Father John's request to be released from the diocese. However, Father Prost also was after the bishop to give his permission. A slight friction resulted between the bishop and Father Prost, but Father John was given permission. And so he left Buffalo for Erie, Pennsylvania, where he began his novitiate. Wenzel stayed behind to pack up Father John's possessions. Then he joined the Redemptorists as well.
1: Once Father John had arrived in Pittsburgh, he became more aware of the problems of the Redemptorists had in the United States. They were spread too thin. They had more obligations than they could handle. For them, having Father John was a great price. But because they tried to use him everywhere possible, he got the impression they were just shoving him from one assignment to another. He was never able to get the time he wanted to peacefully, quietly work on his spirituality. He found himself being sent from Pittsburgh to Norwalk, Ohio, to New York City, back up to Rochester and upstate New York, and on to Buffalo, to the same parish he had left a year before. There was such a need for German-speaking priests and such a shortage available that they had to make use of the few they had in as many places as they could.
0: All the reason he had given himself for wanting to join a religious order, the company of other priests, the time for reflection and meditation, none of these things were made available to Father John. He was to later write about this time, "I myself was never a real novice, for when I entered our beloved congregation, it had neither a novice master nor a novitiate in America. Notwithstanding this disadvantage, I am not without my share of experience. I pass through the numerous temptations with which the evil spirit is accustomed to try the recruits of St. Alphonsus."
1: There was a time, a short period of time, when Father John was actually in his glory. He worked hard day and night, but that had never bothered him. the Lord sent him to Baltimore, Maryland. There was a German community desperately in need of priests and a church. The bishop looked to the Redemptorist for help. The local priest realized that the little church was too small for the ever-growing Germans pouring into the area. The Redemptorist in Europe allocated money to build a big, beautiful church, but during the construction period, Father John had to go to a small church in town to minister to his flock. He was never happier in his life.
0: When he first went to Baltimore, there had been a Redemptorist community there, but the story of too much work and too few priests drew all but two away to different areas, Pennsylvania, New Jersey, and on and on. The two were Father John and another priest, Father Fay. Father John took as many of the unpleasant tasks, getting up in the middle of the night, early morning masses, going out into the small villages all around Baltimore to minister to the German Catholics who could not get into Baltimore. It was grueling work, but he thrived on it. Father John went through his trial by fire in Baltimore. He would have stayed there for the rest of his life, but the Redemptorists needed him.
1: The real problem was in the way that the American province was managed. The powers in Europe would give in to the demands of a local bishop to begin a community in a given area to take care of the many European Catholics, mostly German. Or a local Redemptorist would make a commitment to a local bishop and then tell the Redemptorist authorities in Europe about the decisions that had to be made. The results of this were chaos. The Redemptorists overextended themselves to a point of not being able to provide more than one priest to any given mission.
0: This rubbed against the logical mind of Father John Neumann. He could see that not only were the Redemptorists not handling the commitments they had made, but they were being pressured into opening more missions, which they couldn't do. But as a loyal Redemptorist, he worked feverishly to minister to all the German immigrants who had come to this country in an effort to find a new life, free from the tremendous religious persecution they had to endure in their homeland under the Lutheran rule. This went on for close to 7 years, at which time the European hierarchy judged that Father Neumann was the best choice to put the American mission in shape rather than lose it. In February 1847, Father John was appointed vice regent of the American Mission of the Redemptorists.
1: He and his confreres in Europe were determined to stop opening new missions until money and manpower were available. This became a major struggle for Father John in that so many promises, not necessarily official, had been made to so many bishops. And his job was to stop making promises and to pass on some which had already been made. It took nearly 2 years before Father Neumann was able to accomplish the Lord's will for his community. But with much prayer and a firm resolve, it was accomplished.
0: In 1848, the Vatican allowed the Redemptorists to make the United States into a vice province, and Father Neumann was named the vice provincial. This was at a time when he was trying to shed the reins of leadership in the Redemptorist community. Remember, he wanted to be a priest more than anything else. He never liked this part of his vocation, but he accepted the post under the condition that he could be relieved as soon as possible. This happened in 1849 when a new vice provincial was sent from Europe to take over the United States.
1: Father Neumann continued working for the Redemptorists until 1852. The Lord had been grooming him for this time. Father John was ready, although he didn't know it. The Archdiocese of Baltimore was exploding. The growth was so rapid. The Bishop of Philadelphia, Bishop Kenrick, was elevated to Archbishop of Baltimore. Being the metropolitan of the area, he had to choose his successor. There were many priests and bishops who would have been good for the job, but the pressure to bring a German-speaking bishop into the area was very strong, even to the petitioning of King Ludwig of Bavaria to ask the Pope to give them a German or German-speaking bishop.
0: However, when that was suggested to the outgoing bishop, it only narrowed the field in that there were also very many good German-speaking priests who could be made bishop. But Bishop, now Archbishop Kenrick, had worked with Father Neumann for many years. At one point, when it looked as if the Redemptorists were not going to make it in the United States, he offered Father John a position as a diocesan priest. as did many other bishops in the northeastern parts of the United States. So his qualities were well

0: had been begun in 1846 by his predecessor, but it had a long way to go. Bishop Neumann could not see the diocese getting deeper and deeper into debt to complete it when there were so many other projects he felt were more needed, in particular schools for immigrant children, of which most everybody in Philadelphia fit into that category. So the cathedral had to wait until money became available through donations earmarked for that purpose.
1: He had made a commitment to build a Catholic school system in his diocese. It had been atrocious all over the New York, New Jersey, Pennsylvania, and Maryland area where he had ministered since 1836. He felt the Lord had given them the gift of his position as bishop to right this wrong. Under his leadership, he developed the Catholic school system quickly in his diocese. In less than 3 years, he took an enrollment of about 500 students and multiplied it to 9,000, a miraculous feat.
0: Bishop Neumann was responsible for the building and recruiting of 73 new churches and chapels and the recruitment of 50 new priests and the pastoral care of 152. His happiest moments came on trips to the forests and mountains, the great valleys and lakes, the factory towns. He felt more at home among the simple folk than the refined gentry of Philadelphia. On these tours, he made himself available to all. His people spoke many languages. He spoke their tongues and communicated with them. He said mass for them, preached, attended classes of children, and all around pastured his flock.
1: He wrote the first catechism for his diocese. It went through 38 editions and was the major catechism in many parts of the United States for decades. He also compiled a more mature catechism for adults. He also wrote one of America's first Bible histories. He had a great devotion and deep love for our Lord Jesus in the Eucharist. He established the first diocesan program of 40 hours devotion. This was highlighted by special prayers and processions. It became extremely popular all over the United States for the better part of the 19th and into the 20th century.
0: He had a great desire for closeness to the people. From the day of his ordination as bishop, he felt the need to make his diocese smaller. There was just too much territory to cover. He had spent 16 years trying to cover as much area as possible in order to just touch some of those who needed his pastoring. Now he had a much larger area, eastern Pennsylvania, probably from Harrisburg to the eastern border, the entire state of Delaware and the southern part of New Jersey. At the time, it constituted approximately 35,000 square miles. It was an impossible situation.
1: He lobbied for dividing the diocese into at least two dioceses. In 1855, he suggested that a poorer section of eastern Pennsylvania, namely Pottsville, be made into a diocese and that he be bishop of that diocese. Now, this is after 3 years of having been bishop of Philadelphia. He did not feel comfortable with society people, of which his diocese was full.
0: Bishop Neumann felt a great weight was taken off his shoulders when he was given a coadjutor, Bishop James Wood, in 1858. While John Neumann had never put the diocese in financial distress, he was run ragged with the constant, never-ending problem of finances. Bishop Wood felt more at ease with administrative situations. In addition, he carried himself very well and was immediately accepted by the people in Philadelphia.
1: This gave him time to do all the work he wanted to do with the people of his diocese. He kept going at a feverish pace and most likely caused his premature death purely by the amount of work he did. He covered his entire diocese almost every 2 years.
0: This dear little man's heart proved to be much larger than his body or his physical stamina. During the year of 1859, he began feeling dizzy, nauseous, and tired. He didn't cut back on his major activities, but wherever he could, he would delegate public ceremonies to Bishop Wood.
1: On January the 5th, 1860, in the afternoon, Bishop John Neumann was out doing errands, trying to help a priest get a chalice which had been lost. As he walked the streets of Philadelphia, he suffered a massive heart attack and died almost instantly.
0: After a respectable time, his cause for canonization was introduced. In 1963, he was beatified by Pope Paul VI, and on June 19th, 1977, He was admitted into the

0: communion of saints, the first American male to be so honored, the first bishop of the United States to be canonized. We thank you for being with us. We love you. God bless you.
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0: Glory be to the Father, and to the Son, and to the Holy Spirit, as it was in the beginning, is now, and ever shall be, world without end. Amen.
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6: He was one of the most influential Catholic communicators in American history. For years, Sheen brought the Word of God to radio and TV. Some of his programs are still featured right here on EWTN. Now his inspiring words and teachings are being featured in the classroom with a new curriculum. Let's bring in Katie Bogner. She is a Catholic school teacher and author of Teaching with Fulton Sheen Curriculum. Katie, what inspired you to create this free 200-plus page curriculum, and why did you feel Fulton Sheen's life and teachings were so important?
7: Yeah, well, I'm a Catholic school teacher in Peoria, Illinois, and I'm sure most people know by now that that's where Fulton Sheen grew up. And so as his cause for canonization was opened and starting to move and get a little more exciting about 15 years ago, I took the opportunity to teach about him in my classroom. And my students have just been so engaged with learning about his life and the things that he did, because I really just think that it's a wonderful example that we have someone here in America. We can listen to his words and watch him on video. And it's a wonderful example for them of knowing that they too are called to grow in holiness, that they can follow the plan that God has for them just in the same way that Fulton Sheen did. And so I have taught about his life and the things that he's taught for about 15 years.
6: He was so famous with his TV show and called a pioneer in the media industry. Do you utilize some of those clips, and how do the children respond?
7: Oh, they love it. I mean, we use especially his jokes, you know, how he often started a lot of his programs and talks with a joke. So I will use those. And then I pull different clips, like maybe just 3 or 4 minutes of him talking about the Mass or about Mary or about prayer. It fits right in with the curriculum that I'm teaching anyway. And for them to hear the words of hopefully someday a saint, to be able to hear that directly from him has been so powerful.
6: Are there any particular age ranges for this and how you designed it? And also, can families and teachers access it?
7: Absolutely. I have a printed copy, but it's actually all digital. So it's about 200 pages, and it's actually for any age. So from preschool all the way through adult, because I spent most of my time teaching middle school. I also have used this in like parish programs and our diocese's Family Sheen Day. So really any age. It works in a classroom. It works for parish programming. It will work in your family if you just want to be learning about Sheen around the kitchen table. And it's available on my website, which is looktohimandberadiant.com. But probably what's easier is if people have been going to celebratesheen.com for everything about the beatification, there's a link that says educational resources, and it's available there. And it's totally free.
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2: Family, a prayer that we pray together is a powerful prayer. So please pray together with me our EWTN family prayer. Today we pray for peace in the Middle East. Lord Jesus Christ, Son of God and Messiah, we glorify your holy name. You lived and traveled in the Middle East when you walked upon this earth. Bring your peace to these lands and an end to the continual conflicts that ravage them. Let them know peace, the peace that you came to bring. Let all come to recognize the dignity of all, so that everyone may enjoy a good livelihood, security, and peace. Let them come to know you, who are the way and the truth and the life. Amen.
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Summer seems to be racing by. We're right in the middle of it. But as we go through the summer and at any time of the year, we're celebrating Catholic feast days along the way. We've got a big Marian feast day that was just yesterday, and that is, of course, Our Lady of Mount Carmel. And we'll be talking today with Father Bob Colarisi, the director of the Carmelite Spirituality Center in Darien, Illinois, to talk to us about that great devotion and some of the incredible miracles that have happened throughout the years. And we'll also be looking at incorruptible saints today. It's one of the more interesting, but bizarre, strange, confusing things that we have when it comes to supernatural phenomena in our Catholic Church. There's a great article that was recently published on Catholic Exchange about the phenomena of incorruptibility. So we're talking today with Michael Litchens, an editor at Catholic Exchange, to talk to us about what we know. What does science tell us about the incorruptibility phenomena? Is it something that's believable, or something that can be easily explained with perhaps hoaxes or science or otherwise? And later in the show, of course, we'll be looking at the 365 Days with Mary Project. For today, July 17th, we've got the Lady of Humility from Pistoia in Italy in the year 1490. We'll also be looking at the might-be saint of the day, and that is Blessed Pavel Golgic. He's a Slovak Republic martyr from the year 1960. And we'll also be looking at the question of the week. This week we got an interesting one. What kind of herb does Our Lady ask St. Bernadette to eat at Lourdes, at the Lourdes Grotto? We'll see if we can try to answer that one as well. Let's take a look at the miracle news. We do this every week where we look at the miracles happening all around the world and those things that relate to miracles. Well, there's a miracle that's being investigated currently, according to officials looking at the life of a young future saint. And so Catholic Church officials are studying a reported miracle attributed to an Italian Catholic who died at the age of 21. And that's what through the reports of the postulator, the person who proposes the cause to Rome. And Father Walter Vinci, he's the postulator general of the Order of St. Camillus. He noted that Pope Francis has recognized the heroic virtue of Niccolo D'Onofrio on July 5th, 2013. So perhaps 8 years ago now. And the heroic virtue is, as we all know, people who listen to this show know, it's one of the requirements for beatification in the Catholic Church. And then after that's been established, a verified miracle attributed to the candidate's intercession is then required, as is the typical thing anyway. So they're currently studying an alleged miracle, and they can say that the process of beatification and canonization is proceeding. And that's through the ACI Stampa, which is the Catholic News Agency's Italian language news partner that related that information. So we don't have a lot of details in this moment other than that the miracle is being investigated. But in 2008, a Chilean woman said that she recovered from cerebral palsy thanks to D'Onofrio's intercession. And Vinci explained that his reputation for holiness grew out of the courage in which he personally accepted suffering. And he's, of course, now a candidate for beatification. He was known to his friends as Nicolino, born in 1943 in the Abruzzo region of southeast Italy, not far from the birthplace of St. Camillus de Lellis, the founder of the Camillians. Now, he wanted to join that religious order for which members wear, they wear black cassocks and a large red cross. D'Onofrio moved to the Camillian student house in Rome in 1955, and he made his first profession in 1961, and he took the promises not only of poverty, chastity, and obedience, but also care for the sick, even at the cost of his own life. And that's the order's distinctive fourth vow that they take. Now, he was diagnosed with cancer in 1963, and those around him were struck by his peaceful demeanor and his smile as he underwent an arduous course of treatment. And Paul VI actually granted D'Onofrio a special dispensation, which allowed him to make his perpetual vows on May 28, 1964, and he died in Rome on June 12th. The quote from Vinci is that it is a smile of everyday life that Nicolino wishes to leave to the young people of today and tomorrow, to live from heaven, to live from God. And so that's a quote about potentially a new blessed in our church, Niccolo D'Onofrio. And of course, we need to find out more about that miracle to see if it is passes all the criteria of being instantaneous, complete, and lasting, and no medical treatment that relates to the cure. So we'll find out more and report back about what the status of this potential alleged miracle is
related to Nicola de

0: for you. So we'll give you more as it becomes available. Let's take a look at Catholic Pub Trivia. We do this every week where we ask a trivia question and give out a prize to an emailer who gets the right answer. And people who know me, my friends, know I love pub trivia. So during non-coronavirus times especially, you might have found me in a bar playing pub trivia on occasion. But we've got Catholic Pub Trivia for you today and each week. And so last week's question, we were focusing on some of these young saints. And so the question was, who is the youngest American priest ever to be named a venerable? And of course, we're talking about servant of God, venerable, blessed, and saint, the four stages of sainthood. So second step, who's the youngest venerable? And that answer is Father Michael McGivney, the founder of the Knights of Columbus. He died at the age of 38, and he's now a blessed as of last October 31st. So he's passed from servant of God to venerable to blessed, and after a next miracle, he will someday be declared a saint. Now, for this week's question, we have the question related to Our Lady of Mount Carmel, since we'll be talking to Father Bob Coloresi about that later in today's program. So in addition to Our Lady of Mount Carmel on yesterday's date, July 16th, how many other Marian apparitions have their feast day commemorated in the general Roman calendar? Again, that question is, in addition to Our Lady of Mount Carmel on July 16th, how many other Marian apparitions have their feast day commemorated on the general Roman calendar? If you think you know that answer, want to win the prize, the image of the faces of Mary, send me an email to miraclehunter@ewtn.com or go through my website, miraclehunter.com, and send me a message. And the fastest answer is going to win that prize, and answers and winners will be posted on the show page on miraclehunter.com. We need to take a short break, but when we come back, we're going to be talking about one of the most famous Marian devotions in the world. That is Our Lady of Mount Carmel. Stay with us for that.
1: This is EWTN Daily Saint, where each story reminds us that holiness is possible in every age. Saint Matthew underwent a profound conversion, becoming an apostle of Jesus Christ and an evangelist. Before meeting Christ, Matthew worked as a tax collector. Seen by the Jewish people as traitors, tax collectors worked for the Romans to oppress the poor. Following Matthew's call, Jesus and his followers dined in Matthew's home with other tax collectors, scandalizing Jewish leaders and allowing Jesus to assert his mission of calling sinners to repentance. Matthew later wrote one of the four Gospels, presenting Jesus as the fulfillment of the Old Testament promises and the long-awaited Messiah. His gospel is the first account of Jesus' ministry and teachings written by an apostle. Matthew later preached the gospel, converting many pagans in various regions, including Ethiopia, where some accounts say he was martyred. May the life of Saint Matthew inspire you to grow closer to Christ today. Saint Matthew, pray for us. To sign up for the Daily Saint emails, please visit ewtn.com/dailysaint.
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0: Welcome to the Miracle Hunter radio show on EWTN Radio. This is Michael O'Neill. I'm the Miracle Hunter. Yesterday, July 16th, was a big Marian feast day in our Catholic Church. That was Our Lady of Mount Carmel. It is one of the greatest Marian feasts that we have and connects very closely to Carmelite spirituality. And we're so excited today to talk to Father Bob Coloresi. He's the director of the Carmelite Center for Spirituality in Darien, Illinois. Welcome to the program today, Father Bob.
3: Hey, thank you, Michael. Thank you very much.
0: I know you had a novena there at the Spirituality Center to honor Our Lady under this title, and this is a big feast day that many people in Italy and all around the world, they turn to Our Lady of Mount Carmel for help in various ways. And so when we talk about Marian titles, for example, oftentimes the location of an apparition or where the devotion developed, that's where we get the name of the title of Mary. But in this case, Our Lady of Mount Carmel, it dates to a much earlier sort of spirituality or devotion. Talk a little bit about the name Mount Carmel. Where do we get that from?
3: Yeah. Well, Carmel, thank you. It's good to be here. Carmel is the Hebrew for the vineyard of God. And it's, of course, it's a part of what the Holy Land is. It's up on, it's a promontory a whole set of mountains.

winds up there in the northern part of Israel. It's a very fertile area because the Mediterranean winds come and do it. So it's a great place for vines and grapes and stuff growing. Anyway, that's where it comes. And so it's Carmel, which means the vineyard of God. And we all live. It's all God's vineyard, this world, the kingdom of God. It belongs to God. So that's where it comes from. But where we come from, in terms of our understanding of Our Lady Mount Carmel, who we understand as our sister of faith, has to do with a lot of crusaders. Remember the Crusades, that 300-year period when the East and West were trying to connect, and especially the West felt disconnected from the Holy Land. There was a lot of economic imperialism. The Venetians were trying to open up trade routes. There's a lot of stuff with mixed motives. But one of the big motives, though, from the West was, for the popes backing all this, was to reclaim the Holy Land for Christ, because it was falling into Muslim Islamic hands. And so it inspired a lot of people. So a lot of people went as pilgrims, some went as warriors, crusaders. They're going to fight the war to reclaim the Holy Land. So it was that kind of thing. It's really the Third Crusade that we come out of, which is, remember, Richard the Lionhearted, Robin Hood, and all that stuff. That's so. It's in the late 12th century. So they come over, and what happens is war is terrible, and we've all experienced war. We've tried to justify it, but ultimately, we know people that come home, they're beaten up, what they've seen, they don't want to talk about it from different wars. You know, they're exposed to things that is the ugly side of the human experience. And, you know, despite whatever motives you're trying to do, and it is so ugly, so it's there. And they got disillusioned with this noble motive that took them to the Holy Land. They also found out that, you know, the people that we call Orthodox Christians, because the split was so bad, the language difference, the ritual difference, the theological difference, and they're saying we're for Christ, and they're saying, well, we've been here for 2,000 years, or 1,000 years in those days, you know. What do you mean? We're Christians. We're followers of Jesus, you know. Oh, my, what's this about? You know, and we're killing them, and they're killing Jews, people of the Word, who said that we've been there. So it's a really ugly time. And so they decide not to even go home. You know, you get sometimes you just get so disillusioned with life. And so we understand that a group of them decided to go to Carmel, Mount Carmel, up in the north, because they remember Elijah. See, he's really our founding spirit at the spring of Elijah, because he was the one to call people back to faith, you know, back to the faith of this God of freedom, this God of love, not to this God of fear that the followers of Baal and Astartes were doing, and that was very popular up there in the north in Mount Carmel. So he has this huge confrontation. He calls out the divine fire. You know, they don't. Doesn't work. God works. He's kind of reigniting the divine spark in the people of God. They're saying, Yahweh is our God, Yahweh is our God. And then, of course, Jezebel gets mad at him. She chased him away. He's running away. Now he gets despondent. What's wrong? I was the good guy here. And he's running off to Horeb, the mountain of God, somewhere, and engulfed in the desert, and he's feeling sorry for himself. And then suddenly he's told, he's like, where are you, God? What happened? You know, we all want, you know, because sometimes the darkness and the absence of life, you know, it is the ways in which God reveals. That's what John of the Cross is about in our spirituality. Okay, but anyway, the issue is he's there and he's told to be still. Stop thinking about all your expectations and what you thought, the success and not people appreciating you. That's not about you. Go in and be still. And he's looking in all the exciting places. He's like a drama. You know, he's looking for earthquakes and fires and rainstorms and be still. Be still. So that you can listen. And only when he silences himself to listen to what's going on, this gentle breeze, the voice of God. And then he knows that he's experiencing the divine who moves him. So they want to follow him. So they go to the spring of Elijah. They go to a dry riverbed, the Wadi Ansiya on the Mount of Carmel. And, you know, because it reminded them where they were. You know, a dry riverbed is like an arroyo waiting for the living water to come. You know, and it only rains twice a year, the early rains and the late rains, as our scriptures explain. And so they felt like that. So they were dry, arid, you know, something that spark had gone. And, you know, they get into they're in this dark night. They figured he would open them up. But the typical guys, I'm trying to just use this in my larvae. The typical guys, they're in their caves alone trying to figure it out. Men try to, you know, figure this out. They're in their caves alone playing Lone Rangers. And they realize it's not working. And that somehow their disillusionment, their darkness, is defining them. And so they decide they better get together and work this out together. You know, you need community. Church is always about God gathering his people. And then they also instinctively know, as most men do, that a woman can soften their heart. You know, we can get into hard doing things, you know. And so they look across the Jezreel Valley, the Lower Galilee, Nazareth, Mary's. This is the land of Mary, too. So they then dedicate their first chapel, 1180, and called it Mary, Our Lady of this place.

because they believed that she would help them live where they are. And they called her their sister in faith. They didn't go into the mother and queen issue. That's a much later. But she's our sister in faith. Because you know what? Your sister walks with you through life and helps you not to deny it, not to run from it, not to try to explain it away or be fighting all the time or freeze before it, but to somehow listen to it, that God may be in there. You know, and so it's this sense of being present to the reality of your life, to the place where you are, Our Lady of this place. So that's their host spiritual. It's a very contemplative thing. Now, the only last, so they're trying to do that, and it's an interesting experience of Mary Hopin. The Simon Stock, the host spiritual, eventually they only last there about 100 years because the Saracens come and they all to flee, and a lot of them went back to their countries of origin, and they came from many different nations, we know. So they go there, and the group that's probably most important is from France and England, which a lot of times they were very allied in those days, and they go back into Simon Stock. Well, what happened was the church, Rome was getting uptight. Rome gets uptight when all these groups are forming, and so they were, you know, about what's going on here, because some of it gets strange and extremism and stuff. So there was a kind of discernment decree that if you weren't approved by the Pope or, you know, papal authority, by 1226, which is the date of the death of Francis, you are going to be expelled or combined. You know, so the only ones that make the cut at that point are five of them: the Dominicans, the Franciscans, the Augustinians, the Servites, and the Carmelites. But we were the suspect when all of them came. You know, the Dominicans come from Spain, the Franciscans come from Italy, and all these different countries. We're from the Holy Land. We were kind of strange people. You know, and they didn't. And the rule we had gotten a rule, which was from the Patriarch of Jerusalem, but who was no longer, because the Crusaders had lost Jerusalem. He's at Akko, which is right near Haifa, near Mount Carmel. So they went to him. He never dated it, but it's our rule of life, which we are approved, therefore, by the papal authority. We felt, but we didn't have a date. We now know he died in 1209, so we were inside it. But they were trying to get rid of us. Thomas Aquinas was leading the charge, and in fact, we know. So, but Simon Stock is kind of the leader of the group at Aylesford in England, and he's praying to our sister in faith, this sense of intimacy we have with, help us, they're trying to get rid of us. And he understands that he has either an apparition or an experience, that somehow, you know, that our habit is a full body covering, but then you tended to wear what we call scapula. It was really an apron, you know, to cover, because, you know, men, we spill things on our things. So it's kind of a covering in front and back. That he understands, she says, if you wear this in faith, I'll take care of you. So he begins to trust us, this confidence, I'll take care of you. Well, of course, Thomas Aquinas, going to the Council, I think, of Lyon, he's got the disillusionment document of the Carmelites. You know, the Dominicans are always vigorous for truth. And he gets killed on the way. He dies. He gets hit in a storm and dies. So we succeed. We're alive today because our paper, we didn't get suppressed, and we now know we were there by 1209. So that's what that. So the scapular gets there, and of course, by the 14th century, that scapular becomes an association with the Order of Carmel. So that's where we come from. So it's a very much, it's how to live in the place where God plants you. It's a kind of mystical, earthy mysticism of how do you live where you are? What does life teach you? How do you live attentively every day? That's really the devotion of this heart of Mary. She's pondering all these things in her heart. And that's what we're supposed to do, live life. We don't run away from life. You embrace life as the teaching place. Even the dark times are like Teresa of Lisieux. Everything's grace. Not just the things you think are good, but sometimes the darkness, disillusionments, the breakings, the sin and stuff, that somehow God is inviting you. Listen to them. They're friends. They're teachers. And so it's a real sense of attentive living and attentive reflecting. But it's an attentiveness. A lot of people go through life, you swear they're missing a lot of things. So that's the kind of whole spirituality of, you know, Mary, who says, I relate to the place, and where you are, God is. So listen to your life. That's the God who's breathing life into us. And that's what the real devotion is about. It gets changed in a lot of different ways over the years, different places. When they leave, they go to Europe, of course. They're trying to spread the devotion. And then as time goes on, it's interesting. So some of our great saints, you know, John of the Cross is about the Dark Nights.

0: How do you maneuver the dark times when God seems absent or hidden? Why have you abandoned me? You know, like Jesus on the cross. Teresa of Avila, who talks about it as a crystal diamond deep within you, and first says, know yourself before you go into this mansion, this interior castle of your soul, that's the dwelling place of God is our soul. You know, we are temples of the Holy Spirit and the divine indwelling of the Holy Trinity in our lives. But before you go in there, and it's interesting, she says, know yourself, know your intentions. What is this all about? You know, is it about responding to God, or is it about your need to do something to gain it? See, people, we try to turn it about us. We don't earn heaven. God gives us that. He wants us to be open, to purify our hearts, and to listen to the divine presence. And that's why I think she's really popular, because it takes your life as the Holy Land of your life experience, that is where God's working in our lives. How do I deal with the rest? She's helping us to live our life, be present to life. A lot of people say about both Carmelites, but a lot of religious, you know, like, you guys are very real, you're very human. Yeah, we live a real life using prayers to get us into reality where God has planted us and where God is moving through our life experience. So it's a much more contemplative quiet. We teach people more to listen to God in prayer, you know, listen to God more than you talk to God. God already knows what we want. You know, it's that business. You hear it, it's trite, but it sounds, you know, there's a reason why God gave you one mouth and two ears. If you aren't listening twice as much, we tend to talk God to death. And it's all about us earning it. And Teresa of Avila, and she's a great articulator of that, you know, talks about the first three mansions. You have to do a lot of work, the predisposition of changing your soul, being transformed, being repentant, understanding how the damage we do a lot of times with our needs or making our ego the most important thing, the center and not God. But then in the last four, God invites you and it takes it over and quiets you down. It makes you just attentive and reverence before the awesome presence of God in everything. That it's a grace universe. You know, so that's kind of, and I think that's why she's popular.
1: Thank you so much, Father Bob Colarisi, for those great reflections on Carmelite spirituality and the connection to Our Lady of Mount Carmel, that big feast day we celebrated yesterday on July 16th, one of the great Marian feasts that we have in our Catholic Church. And we're so grateful to you as the director of the Carmelite Center, Spirituality Center in Darien, Illinois. People can check out CarmeliteSpiritualCenter.org for more information and perhaps to sign up for a retreat there. Thank you so much, Father Bob Colarisi, for joining us on today's program.
0: Thank you.
1: We need to take a short break, but when we come back, we're going to be trying to answer that question, what kind of herbs did Our Lady ask St. Bernadette to eat during those apparitions at Lourdes? Stay with us for that.

0: Have you ever heard someone say that Christians have committed some of the worst atrocities in history? Well, G.K. Chesterton says that it's very right to rebuke our religion for falling short of our own standards and ideals. But it's absurd to pretend that Christianity fell lower than the other religions, the ones that profess the very opposite standards and ideals. In other words, the savages and heathens have had some pretty savage and heathen ideas and practices. Chesterton says the Christian has not been worse than the heathen in an absolute sense. The Christian is only worse because it's his business to be better.
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0: Hello, Neil.
1: I'm the Miracle Hunter. Hey, I love getting your questions. People write in from around the world with questions about things happening in today's world and those that have happened centuries ago. Yeah, I love getting all these questions. I don't always have the answer, but I'd like to give it a shot. And when I give talks around the country, each year I give about 20 to 25 talks at different parishes and conferences. I always give about an hour presentation, and then afterwards people hang around and pepper me with questions. And so I really like that. People have questions about all these mysteries and marvels and strange things that we celebrate in our Catholic Church. So people can invite me to speak at their parish if they go to the Miracle Hunter website, miraclehunter.com. And so we got a great question for you today, and it's one that I've never gotten before, which I always enjoy. The question is, Dear Miracle Hunter, I was wondering if you knew what kind of herb or herbs Our Lady asked St. Bernadette to eat at the Lord's Grotto. I'm curious to know the significance of these plants and the eating of them, what might have had. Thank you. Love your show. In Christ, Lubna. Well, thanks, Lubna, for that great question. It's an interesting one, and I don't know exactly what type of herbs that Mary had asked St. Bernadette to eat in that scene. And, of course, that's a famous scene in those apparitions, and people who watched the Explore program of Lourdes that we produced, we kind of did a recreation of that as well, because it's such a strange scene where, you know, St. Bernadette has gone to see Our Lady, and the crowds are gathered, and they're paying attention to what's going on there. And in that instance, when Mary asks St. Bernadette to kneel down, dig in the ground, and then she asks her to eat the bitter herbs and drink from the water. It's absolutely an amazing scene. And other people who have gathered are starting to believe, you know, that Bernadette is truly seeing Mary in real apparitions. But when she starts to dig into the ground and eat the herbs and drink the water, people lose faith. People don't really think that this could possibly be an authentic occurrence. Well, sure enough, in that very place where she dug into the ground, that's where the miraculous spring came forth. And that's where those healing miracles started to happen on that very day. So absolutely amazing. And still, to this day, the water still comes from that spring that all the people who visit Lourdes bathe in. And we're talking about 70,000 or 7,000 cures that have been validated and 7,000 cures that have been said to be remarkable and without a true scientific explanation. And so your question, Lubna, is what were those herbs anyway? Technically, there isn't a lot of information that's out there on the exact type of herb. Maybe that would be a popular thing for people to eat, I suppose, if it's recommended from heaven. But the key is that they were called bitter herbs. And according to the website at the Lourdes Basilica, they say, moving on her knees to the back of the grotto, this action recalls the incarnation. God humbles himself to become human. Eating bitter herbs at the back of the grotto recalls the Jewish tradition found in the ancient texts. Smearing her face with mud, when the prophet Isaiah speaks to us about Christ, he depicts him as the suffering servant, end quote. So that's what the Lord's website says about the significance of eating those bitter herbs. But thank you for that great question, Lubna. And if you have a question for the Miracle Hunter, you can send me an email to miraclehunter@ewtn.com or just go to my website, miraclehunter.com, and send me a message that way. And maybe I'll be answering your question on the air next week. Let's take a look at the 365 Days with Mary project. We do this every week where we look at the Marian devotion of the day, and we all know Fatima's on May 13th, or Lourdes February 11th, or Guadalupe December 12th, or Our Lady of Mount Carmel yesterday on July 16th. But for each and every day on the calendar year, there's a different Marian devotion, a different miracle, a different feast day, a different title of Mary that lines up to every day of the calendar year. And so for July 17th, we've got Our Lady of Humility from Pistoia in Italy in the year 1490. And the story goes that the chapel of Santa Maria Foris Portum, which is St. Mary outside the gate, it had a fresco of the Madonna of Humility installed in 1383. It was painted by Paolo Serafini. And when Pistoia erupted in a bloody conflict a century later, a group of people were hiding. They took refuge in this chapel. And on July 17th, 1490, while praying, the clothing of the Mother of God became wet with drops of sweat pouring from her face. And the news spread when the witnesses ran and they sounded the church bell. When both of the opposing sides dropped their weapons and ran to see the miraculous icon, the civil strife came to an abrupt halt. On December 31st, 1582, a beautiful new sanctuary was dedicated and named for this very painting. The Madonna Lactans image shows the Madonna seated on a cushion on the floor with the Christ child. And that's Our Lady of Humility from Pistoia in Italy in 1490. For more information on this fascinating devotion or any of the hundreds of other Marian devotions from around the world, check out the website, 365dayswithmary.com. 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

0: called 365 Days with Mary, or you can download the free app, 365 Days with Mary. Let's take a look at the might-be saint of the day. We do this every week where we look at the person on the path to sainthood whose feast day or death anniversary lines up exactly to the day's date. And for today, we've got Blessed Pavel Gojic, and we're looking at people on the path to sainthood. So those are servants of God, venerables, blesseds, before they become saints. And these are the people, miracle workers to martyrs, to those ordinary people who lived extraordinary lives of heroic virtue. These are the people that make us wonder if someday they might be saints. And this, of course, lines up to my EWTN television show, which airs on Mondays at 10:30 a.m. Eastern or Fridays at 5 p.m. Eastern. You can go to theymightbesaints.com for more information on the upcoming episodes. And so, Blessed Pavel Gojic, he was born in July 17, 1888, at Ruske Peklani in the Slovak Republic. And he was born as Peter Gojic. He was the son of a Greek Catholic priest, Stefan Gojic, and Anna was his mother. He attended elementary school in Bardejov and Prešov, and he finished there in 1907. He studied theology, and he went to Budapest, and he consecrated himself and his work to the Sacred Heart, and he finished studying in 1911, was ordained shortly thereafter, and he became the prefect of a seminary. He taught religion in secondary school, and he went to the diocesan curia to work in the archives. And so he made a surprise move, though, and he joined the Order of St. Basil the Great at Semecia Ora in 1922, and he took his vows in 1923, and he took the name Pavel, and he became the apostolic administrator there, and during his installation he said, quote, "With the help of God, I want to be a father to orphans, a support of the poor, a consoler to the afflicted." And he was named bishop in 1927 with an episcopal motto, "God is love, let us love him." And he promoted the spiritual life of the clergy and the laity. He built orphanages, Catholic schools, supported and published different publications, and had a great devotion to the Real Presence and the Sacred Heart. Now, in 1950, the communists outlawed the Greek Catholic Church, and Bishop Pavel was imprisoned. And in a trial in 1951, he was convicted of treason. And he was sentenced to life without parole, and he was stripped of his civil rights. And he was moved from various prisons to prisons and constantly was abused. And he prayed in silence the whole way and celebrated the liturgy in secret. In 1953, his sentence was commuted to just 25 years in prison, which in practical terms was a life sentence at that point. And at one point, he was advised that he could go straight from prison to Prešov on the condition that he'd become a patriarch of the Orthodox Church in Czechoslovakia. Now, Bishop Pavel explained that this would be a sin against God, a betrayal of the Holy Father, of his conscience, and the persecuted faithful. So his sentence continued, and the abuse continued, and his health finally broke down, and he spent his remaining months in the prison hospital, and he died there. And Bishop Pavel was rehabilitated in 1990 legally, and was posthumously received into the order, and with the Cross of Pribna, first class, one of the great honors that are given in his native land. Now, he died in 1960 in the prison hospital at Leopoldov, Slovak Republic, of illness and maltreatment in prison. And, of course, he is considered to be a martyr. There was a decree of martyrdom by Pope John Paul II in September 2001, and he was beatified shortly thereafter, of course, also by Pope John Paul II. And with a miracle, he will someday be declared a saint. And that was today's might-be saint of the day, Blessed Pavel Gojic from the Slovak Republic. Very interesting story of a martyr. Go to theymightbesaints.com for more information about Blessed Pavel or any of the other people on the path to sainthood who might be saints. We need to take a short break, but when we come back, we're going to be talking about one of the most fascinating mystical phenomena that we have in our Catholic Church, and that is the incorruptibility of the saints. Stay with us for that.
1: We need to pray because God says to pray. We don't need to pray to change God's mind. We pray because that is our big connection to the Almighty. Do we need it? Like we need air? Like we need water? Yep. Because if, in fact, God is

0: the ultimate reality, more reality than air and water, then we do need to pray as much as we need to breathe.
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2: Family, a prayer that we pray together is a powerful prayer. So please pray together with me, our EWTN Family Prayer. Today we pray for those with same-sex attraction. Heavenly Father, we stand in awe of your glory and your beauty. You have said that it is not good for man to be alone. We pray for those who suffer with same-sex attraction. Heal the wounds of their past and help them to trust in your perfect plan for men and women. Protect them from those who would lead them into sin, and bring into their lives friends who will help them to grow in virtue and true freedom. Amen.
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4: 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This is Michael O'Neill. I'm the Miracle Hunter. I've always enjoyed looking at these various strange and interesting phenomena around the world, especially that relate in the Catholic Church to miracles that are happening all around the world throughout history. And there's one type of miracle that's a little bit stranger than the rest, in my opinion, and fascinating because science doesn't necessarily have an explanation for what's going on. And of course, I'm talking about the incorruptible bodies of the saints. These are occasions throughout history, and perhaps there's as few as 100 or 200 scattered throughout Europe and around the world of cases where we have the perfectly preserved corpses of saints throughout history. And there's a great variety in them, so there's not consistency across the board. And it's interesting the approach that the Catholic Church takes to this phenomena. So I'm always interested to learn more and to talk more about the incorruptible saints. And joining us today, we've got Michael J. Litchens. He is an editor at Catholic Exchange, and he has some experience seeing and being around some of these incorruptibles in his travels and otherwise. So we welcome back to the show today, Michael Litchens.
5: Thank you so much for having me, Mr. O'Neill. It's great to join you all today.
4: Yeah, it's great to speak with you again. And as I was mentioning, I think incorruptibles are fascinating. I think that, I think we look at these cases of saints throughout history, and we see there, in some cases, their bodies are so well preserved, like in the case of Saint Bernadette of Lourdes. You can go there and you can see her if you travel to Nevers, where she's buried, the convent there. You can see her, and she looks as if she had just died recently, just in the near past. So I think that it's an amazing thing. Some of the incorruptibles don't look so perfect, however, and I think the variety is brings some questions. So tell us a little bit. I know you've traveled the world. You've seen some of these cases. What is your experience when you encounter an incorruptible? What does that make you feel as a Catholic, I suppose?
5: The first time, I'll be honest, especially I was in Rome, and we were passing by. We were going to St. Cecilia's, and we saw the Maderno sculpture of St. Cecilia as she lay dying. And right. It was then I discovered that was actually a statue made in the 15th century based on finding her incorrupt body in the catacombs. And I was like, this was hundreds of years later, and you could still tell how she died based on how her body was laying in the catacombs. You'll still see the scars and hundreds of years later, and that, honestly, that was the point of one of the few times in my Catholicism where I'm like, that can't be real. We cannot honestly believe that nonsense. Come on, guys. And then I kept meeting more incorruptible bodies, or in this case of the Jesu, you see just the arm of one of the incorrupt saints because the rest of his body's over in India with the rest of the Jesuits. And you're just like, okay, this is getting weirder and weirder, and there's been a lot of studies on it. And so that inspired me to want to start reading and exploring and meeting more of these incorruptible saints, which I'm glad to say I've met a few more. Still need to make it to France to see St. Bernadette, but we'll work on that.
4: And so when we talk about incorruptible saints, we should probably preface it with a discussion of relics just a little bit. I think it's a very Catholic phenomenon in other religions, at least Christian denominations, that is not something that's done. And I think for a lot of people, maybe even Catholics, they find it a little bit macabre or a little bit strange that that Catholics are want to connect with those holy people who have walked the earth before them. Mm-hmm. What's the point of relics from a Catholic point of view?
5: Relics are a chance, like almost so many of the sacraments and sacramentals, it's a chance to encounter infinity and the divine in a physical substance here on earth. And in this case, these are the bodies or the objects of saints that walked among us, that lived among us. We like to think of St. Ignatius and all these other great saints as so far off and sometime in the past, but when you see their bones, their personal items and things like that, you remember this was a human, this was somebody that walked and lived exactly like I did. But we also go a little bit further than that, because these are the blessed coming to us in a physical object, they can bring healing. Many people report, like St. Bernadette's incorruptible body, like praying before it, they have found that they've been healed of various issues, similar with the Lebanese saint, St. Charbel of Malklov, who one of the reasons why he was canonized is that because his own remains in the 20th century, his incorrupt remains in Lebanon, were giving people miraculous healings as they came and prayed, asking for God's assistance through the prayers of St. Charbel to heal them. And that was led to his own canonization, which is a unique situation to be sure. And so that's what the relics play for us. They're miraculous, sure, but more than that, they bring us a real touchstone with the divine in the life and witness of a saint.
4: Yeah, that's a great way to put that. We're talking today with Michael Litchens, the editor at Catholic Exchange, and I think it's an interesting thing when we talk about incorruptibles, and I like to joke about this because you know, it's so confusing when we look at all the cases of incorruptibles around the world. We, like you say, there are some incorrupt body parts around, and then there are people who have been incorrupt for hundreds and hundreds of years, and then you have people who are incorrupt for a short amount of time, and then they revert back to as we would expect, and some cases of absolutely perfect incorruption and some partially incorrupt. So, you know, I think that it's a confusing phenomena, and, you know, I like to joke, I like to say that, you know, nobody should ever start a sentence with the phrase, well, if I were God, but if I were God, I would make the saints perfectly incorrupt, and that would be the way we'd know they were the saints in the first place. But it doesn't work that way at all. Out of 10,000 saints, you know, only 100 or 200 worldwide are incorrupt, so the vast, vast majority are not. So it is not even used as a sign of sainthood by the Catholic Church. Pope Benedict the 14th, Prospero Lambertini, an Italian cardinal, he wrote all these rules that said that incorruptibility is not to be used as a miracle for canonization. It doesn't imply that the person's in God, with God in heaven. So when we look at incorruptible bodies, for example, what has been your experience with the variability? Like I say, we see some perfect preservations, and then we see others that aren't so perfect. What does that all mean?
5: Well, actually, to go back, you mentioned Pope Benedict the 14th when he was Cardinal Lambertini. He, as the proclaimer of the faith, he made several rules. He's often called the Enlightenment Pope because he really wanted to engage with the scientific method and see what that said about our faith. And I think that's from there we kind of get more of that tradition. But going back to your question, sorry, I kind of got lost thinking about Pope Benedict. But I think what it says more in our faith is when we look at these things is just because, like you said, just because the person's incorrupt, that's not necessarily the sign of their sanctity. I brought up St. Charbel. He's not canonized because his body was incorrupt. He's canonized because miracles were performed through his intercession that happened to sometimes be through his incorrupt body and having that there. But sometimes we have to acknowledge, going back to Pope Benedict, that this can be a scientific or natural explanation. One famous crypt in Brno, Czech Republic, they have all their monks are perfectly mummified in many ways. Like, you can even see their facial hair, their expressions. That wasn't because of any miracle. They figured out really quickly that they had built this church over several other buildings that were made with limestone bricks, and that just happened to preserve the air just such that the bodies could be preserved. And that wouldn't fall under incorruptibility, and that unless it was also met with

certain things like the pliability of the body, or the, what we call the scent of sanctity, the air of sanctity. And that's an even that is considered miraculous in any context.

0: scent. There's no like putrid smell. I'm trying not to get gross here, but all the things you would associate with a body that's naturally decomposing. And that's usually the signs we're looking for, because we want to also make sure we're not mistaking a natural thing like perfectly preserved caves with air that has no bacteria with the miraculous.
1: And there have been some cases of purposeful preservations, like the Egyptian mummies. Everybody's familiar with those. Or Lenin, actually, he's perfectly preserved, but intentionally. But then there are a few cases like these Mexican mummies that were preserved due to perfect temperatures and situations. Yeah. We have some incorrupt, so to speak, bodies of Mexican mummies, which are not Catholic saints. But that's an example out there of how atmospheric conditions can actually lead to preservations of human remains. But what's so interesting about the saints is that, you know, in many of these cases, you have saints whose coffins or tombs have been opened, and then their bodies have been translated from one location to another, or they've been dressed and redressed and, you know, poorly handled perhaps over time. And so it's amazing that there are some cases of perfectly incorrupt corpses, even despite these non-perfect situations. So, but I think one of the things that's so interesting when we talk about incorruptible saints is that we should probably talk about what the definition of incorruptibility is anyway, because there's probably two ways of considering it. One is the way of when the tomb is first opened and they discover a body to be just as it had been buried. And then the other way is that over many, many, many years, much further than one would expect, even after the tomb is opened, that is considered to be an incorruptible saint. So do you have a sense of how the Catholic Church handles sort of that difference in perhaps the first opening or the long-term lasting of a saint?
0: Yeah, absolutely. So going back to Pope Benedict XIV, and his descriptions, like I've mentioned before, in his descriptions of incorruptible, he mentions the flexibility or the pliability, I'm trying to remember the Italian word, but that the body itself hasn't suffered from rigor mortis, because even if it was naturally mummified or anything like that, rigor mortis will still set into the body and take time, usually pretty quickly after someone has died. Again, I'm trying not to get too graphic here, but if you're go to the body and you can literally lift the hand, the fingers still move as if the person had just passed away or is merely sleeping. That is one way that we can tell, okay, this is incorrupt versus something that might be natural or anything like that. And of course, always with the saints, we have to check their lives and their witness. There was a couple cases where, you know, you can open up a, like we said, there's times when tombs will be just perfectly preserved. We would never call Vladimir Lenin an incorrupt saint, obviously, despite that he looks perfect in his little glass case. So we have to take their lives into account and the miracles that might already be attributed to them. I always come back to St. Charbel because he's such a unique saint in all his life, as well as his death. Like, for one, he's rare among the Lebanese Eastern Catholic saints that is also venerated widely in the West. And how his whole life, his writings, the people that knew him and witnessed him could all attest that, yes, he was faithful to the end. We absolutely have no doubt that he really, truly lived a blessed and holy life, and that if there are any miracles coming from his intercession, they absolutely can be attributed to him.
1: Absolutely. And you pick a perfect saint to talk about, because in just a few days is his feast day. That's St. Charbel.
0: It's a great
1: choice there. And we're talking with Michael Litchens, editor of Catholic Exchange. And I think one of the complicating things with incorruptibles is that we do have these cases of true, maybe supernatural preservations of saints. And then we have other cases where the Catholic Church has thought to preserve for the faithful the look of a saint by enclosing them in sort of wax

0: That went all over the internet. That went viral when the photos from his casket, from his tomb, were on display, because they have a silicon wax mask, a silicon mask, and he looks absolutely perfect. And he's dressed in Adidas and jeans, and he just looks like a young kid in the image, or in the actual preservation of his corpse. So, and when you see the images online, it's really eye opening. But they did an artificial preservation in that case. What do you think the logic is for the Catholic Church to, when we do have cases of incorruptibility, to actually make some saints look incorrupt? What's the logic by that presentation?
1: I think it can be summed up best by the Capuchins. Anytime they have a crypt, whether it's the Imperial Crypt in Austria or the one I went to, which was for monks and benefactors of the monastery, they always have a sign. I can't remember the exact Latin phrase, but it's a message from the dead, basically, remember, pilgrim, that you, as you are now, we once were, and as we are now, you will be. And it's a reminder that death is at the forefront of all our lives. The Psalms say it's the thing that makes us all equal, because all of us must face death at some point, rich, poor, oppressed, ruler, whatever. We have to face death. And the Catholic Church, and sometimes in a weird, it can be called morbid by modern sensibilities, but I don't think there's anything morbid to it. But it's a reminder of that memento mori, remember death, that it can come for any of us, including the saints. And though their glory is now going to be known to everyone, and they are in heaven in communion with God, and their bodies will someday join with God in eternity, they are still going to have to face death just like the rest of us. And that's a reminder, I think, of their humanity and that deep humanity we all share, but also how that humanity can be newly expressed in God's light. And I've seen the wax sculptures. Anna Maria Teji, who's one of the incorrupts I got to meet in Rome.
0: Yes.
1: Beautiful life. Like, I have trouble talking about her, honestly, but very beautiful life. And they do a wax mask to show her appearance when she died, but the rest of her body is shown to be incorrupt, and the skin is darkened due to the air and the candles and things like that, but it still remains incorrupt. And I love that. Looking at the two, you know, how she looked, how she still looks, and the miracle of both the life and her death, it really comes into play in this beautiful dance of the incarnation, I almost want to say, where we're seeing a future glory to the resurrection and what that promises for us. And that's been my opinion in looking at these many, many friends in the saints.
0: Absolutely. We've been talking today with Michael Litchens from Catholic Exchange, and a new book that's out, A Catholic Guide to Miracles by Adam Bly. I know that you've helped with some articles and perhaps reviewing that book for Sophia Institute Press. That has a great coverage of the phenomena of incorruptibility. What would people find if they check out that article or that book by Anna Bly?
1: Yeah, you can, if you go to Catholic Exchange and just type incorruptibility in the search, you'll find The Miracle of Incorruptibility Points to Eternity by him. And that's a good summation of what the incorruptibles are. But they'll find a very wonderful basic explanation of what the incorruptibles are using several books I love and hold dear. And he'll also point, I'm trying to remember that there's a line, but he points out that incorruptibility is in many ways a intrinsic connection between the soul and the body, and it's God's way of reminding us of that, because we can so easily forget in our material world. But they'll find that one, and it's a short, easy-to-read article. It's not even 1,000 words, and that's his entire book. His entire book is a wonderful explanation of miracles, ranging from levitation. He does a really good chapter on, and he does quite a few other chapters on all the miracles you can think of, that at least I could think of, including counterfeit mystics, things like that. And I highly recommend picking it up.
0: Absolutely. Well, we're so grateful to you, Michael Litchens from Catholic Exchange, for joining us today and talking about the incredible topic of incorruptibles, one of the amazing mysteries and marvels we have in our Catholic Church. Thanks so much, Michael, for joining us today.
1: Thank you, Michael. It was a joy.
0: And that was Michael Litchens from Catholic Exchange. Check out that article. If you do a search on incorruptibles, you'll find that. And it's absolutely amazing that we do have these cases that science can't necessarily explain. These cases of saints all around the world who are experiencing this case of preservation, and we're able to see just how they looked.

0: right when they were on the earth as well. And so that's all the time we have for today's program. If you missed any of this episode or want to catch up on past episodes, you can go to EWTN.com/radio and check out the audio archives or download the free EWTN app. I'd like to thank my guest, Father Bob Colarisi from the Carmelite Spirituality Center, talking to us about Our Lady of Mount Carmel, whose feast day was yesterday. And also for Michael Litchens from Catholic Exchange, talking to us about that incredible phenomena of incorruptibility. For people interested in my pilgrimage to France, signups are ending now. So that's a pilgrimage going from 18th through the 27th of October. You'll see all the Marian shrines of France, including Pontmain and La Salette, with their big anniversaries this year. And of course, we'll be going to Lourdes and Paris to see the Place of the Miraculous Medal and the zoo, etc. It's an absolutely amazing trip, but signups are ending now. So you have to go to nativitypilgrimage.com/miraclehunter. That's nativitypilgrimage.com/miracle for more information. And sign up for the newsletter on miraclehunter.com for more information on new miracle stories, where I'll be speaking next, upcoming book releases, and more. And I'd like to thank you for joining me today on Miracle Hunter, where from claims of healings and visions to the world's most inexplicable events, whether you're a believer or a skeptic, the truth is always worth the hunt. Talk to you next week.
1: Hello, friends, and welcome to this segment of The Crux of the Matter. I'm Father Wade Menezes of the Fathers of Mercy. The authority of bishops in union with the Pope is a very important teaching and is foundational to the reality of the Church's magisterium, her teaching authority, from the Latin magister, which means teacher. To understand the authority of bishops in union with the Pope, we have to look to the relationship that Jesus had with the 12 apostles. The Catechism of the Catholic Church says it best in paragraph number 880. When Christ instituted the 12, he constituted them in the form of a college or permanent assembly, at the head of which he placed Peter, chosen from among them. Just as by the Lord's institution, St. Peter and the rest of the apostles constitute a single apostolic college, so in like fashion, the Roman pontiff, Peter's successor, and the bishops, the successors of the apostles, are related with and united to one another. Whenever we hear the phrase college of bishops or the collegiality of bishops, this is in reference to the joint fellowship and authority enjoyed by all the bishops of the world in union with the Roman pontiff. At the head of this college is the successor of St. Peter himself, the Pope. With the Pope as its head, the College of Bishops, consisting of successors to the apostles, exercises supreme authority over the Church in teaching, governing, and sanctifying. Yet, this power cannot be exercised without the agreement of the Roman pontiff. All of this helps us to see the reality of and the absolute necessity for the Church's magisterium, which ensures the Church's fidelity to the teaching of the apostles in matters of faith and morals, and which gives an authentic interpretation to the Word of God, whether in its written form of sacred scripture or in the oral form of handed down tradition. And that's the crux of the matter. Thanks for joining us.
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4: Missouri pro-lifers have a fight on their hands and an opportunity to save babies. A new YouGov poll of over 900 likely Missouri voters conducted with St. Louis University has pro-life Amendment 3 down just 1 point. 43% in favor, 44% opposed, and 13% undecided. The amendment would strip away the so-called right to abortion out of Missouri's constitution and also ban gender transition procedures for minors. Election day is coming up. If pro-life Missourians show up, babies win. And with so many in the state still undecided, pro-life voters have an opportunity to change minds and defend life.
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0: I think it's very useful. And so grace in Catholic theology is a share in Christ's nature. It's a share in the divine nature. And it transforms us. We call it a habit. It's not a thing, it's a quality. But it's the quality of being transformed gradually more and more into the likeness and image of Christ and the character of God. If you read the Sermon on the Mount and you look at the kind of interior life that Christ advocates that we should cultivate, that's the fruit of grace in our lives, right? As we draw closer to Christ, draw closer to God, then our inner life is transformed through this participation in God, and it brings forth these fruits of love and hope and charity and kindness and patience and goodness, and we're able to, you know, love the poor and love our neighbor and forgive our enemies, and that's the work of grace in our lives. Now, the sacraments are integral to that process. They're not the only medium of grace, but they're an important one. And St. Thomas calls the sacraments of faith, that they're connected to the content of the faith. They are ritual representations of the faith that we confess. So they represent to us things like dying and rising with Christ in baptism, or receiving His mercy in confession, or growing intimately with Him in communion, taking Him into our very bodies. And they are symbols of these realities, but they also affect those realities, right? Through the mystery of grace and the Holy Spirit, they're intrinsically efficacious signs. As we pray and we ask God to help us, we're changing our minds, we're thinking about different things, and somehow in the mystery of grace, that dynamic works out to change our interior lives. As we do good deeds, as we give to the poor, as we forgive our enemies, these actions become more habitual with us, and they also tend to transform our character. As we keep good company, as we have wise and prudent friends and holy conversation, these things also begin to shape our character. So it's not just one thing in Catholic life that changes us. It's the whole kit and caboodle, to quote my grandparents. You know, it's the whole show of Catholic life, Catholic habits, Catholic culture, grounded in the teaching of Christ and the sacraments, but lived out in the community of the Catholic faith, if done with generosity, will make you into a different person, i.e., a gracious one.
1: 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Thanks so much for tuning in. 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It's EWTN's Call to Communion with Dr. David Anders. 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
3: 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I wanted to come on here and share just two ways in which Archbishop Fulton J. Sheen has impacted my life personally. And the first was in his invitation to spend at least one holy hour with the Lord every day. Now, I'm not always able to do it in front of the Blessed Sacrament. I try to do that at least once a week. But I do spend an hour every morning with the Lord, praying Lectio Divina and just letting Him speak to me. And that has been transformative. I started doing it when I was invited to be the host of this show. And I really took that responsibility seriously. And I wanted to be able to like preach the truth and preach it with love. Something Archbishop Sheen did so beautifully. And to me, it seemed that that came from his true relationship with Christ. When he would speak of Him, he would speak as if from a friend. And just the way in which, the veracity in which he describes his relationship with God and just like the truths of the faith, you could tell he believed them. And that drew me to take him seriously in this invitation and accept it. And truly, the effect has been transformative, and I cannot recommend it enough. I think a lot of times in our lives, we're called to do the right thing in private behind closed doors, but also publicly. And a lot of times there can be a lot of doubt whether doing the right thing, which can be hard at times, is going to bear any fruit at all, or if anyone even cares, or if anyone is even looking. And we know, of course, that God our Father is looking and that it does matter. But I thought it was just so beautiful that before Jesus gives up His life, He's able to see the fruits of that cross. And we're able to see the fruits of that cross. And God willing, it encourages us to continue to move forward and do the right thing. Now, I hope you'll be joining us for the Sheen Beatification

0: And if you can't come in person, I hope you'll be joining us on EWTN. We'll be airing everything, so be sure to tune in.
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7: There are a lot of ways to pray. 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
9: Family, a prayer that we pray together is a powerful prayer. 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Today we pray for those with autistic children. Heavenly Father, we adore you, the Father of us all. We ask you to assist those families with an autistic child. Give these parents wisdom and angelic help in their care for their children. Help the child's siblings to be patient and to grow in self-giving love. Grant these families your special support and give them friends who understand and love them. Most merciful Father, give light to scientists and doctors so that they may find the solution to autism. Through Christ our Lord, amen.
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11: Father Robert Altier offers a comprehensive presentation and explanation of the basic elements of the Catholic faith. 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

Welcome to Beauty, Truth, and Goodness, the Fundamentals of Catholicism. My name is Father Robert Altier. In today's program, we will be starting to look at the sacramental theology of the Church, so the foundation of the sacraments. And once we lay the foundation, then we will begin looking at the particular sacraments themselves. That'll be a couple of programs from now. And so this is the heart of the Church, the life of the Church, really, is in the sacraments. So let's turn to our Heavenly Father who has given us these sacraments and ask His grace for us to understand them better. In the name of the Father, and of the Son, and of the Holy Spirit, our Father, who art in heaven, hallowed be thy name. Thy kingdom come, thy will be done, on earth as it is in heaven. Give us this day our daily bread, and forgive us our trespasses, as we forgive those who trespass against us. And lead us not into temptation, but deliver us

from evil. Amen. In the name of the Father, and of the Son, and of the Holy Spirit. Amen. As I mentioned a minute ago, the whole life of the Church really takes place in and through the sacraments. And so we have to start by asking the question, what is a sacrament? In its basic meaning, it is a sign or a symbol of something else. In the Church, the sacraments are outward signs of the inner mysterious activity of Jesus Christ, who is working to save and to sanctify his people. And so traditionally it was, you may remember the old definition, it's a sacrament is an external sign of an internal reality instituted by Christ in order to give grace. Obviously, he's the only one who can give the grace. The question is, how is he going to do it? And so if you really look at the sacraments, and we'll obviously talk more about all of this, but they are extensions of the life of Christ. Remember, the Church is Jesus Christ in the world today. We look at what Jesus did 2,000 years ago when he was walking the earth, and he continues to do those things in and through the Church, and that, of course, in and through the sacraments. Now, our word sacrament comes from the Latin word sacramentum, which looks just like the word sacrament with a U-M at the end, and it literally just means a holy thing, something which is holy. But it's interesting if we extrapolate that a little bit, because sacramentum in Latin also means an oath. The soldiers in the Roman army would have to swear a sacramentum, an oath. It was a sacred duty that they were taking on. And that becomes important because if we again bring that back to the fact that God revealed himself first and foremost to the Hebrew people, the word oath in Hebrew is Sheba, S-H-E-B-A, and that is the word for seven. So the idiom in Hebrew, the Hebrew idiom that says to swear an oath, literally is to seven one's self. The fact that there are seven sacraments, seven oaths of God, if you will, they are the means by which God has chosen to sanctify his people, to bring the salvation of Jesus Christ to each one of us. And in essence, if we look at it in that larger way, they are the means by which God himself has made an oath to us. That's, again, it sounds rather astounding to think that God would swear an oath, but when you go back and you look at Psalm 110, it tells us very specifically with regard to the Messiah that God swore an oath. He swore an oath and it will not change. You are a priest forever according to the order of Melchizedek. We'll talk more about that when we talk about priesthood. But the fact is that we see God actually doing that. And so if these are the means now by which he has chosen to bring salvation and sanctification to the people of God, essentially it's swearing an oath. These are the means by which he is guaranteeing that he will give his grace and will bring salvation and grace to the people. And so when we look now at the Greek element of it, at the beginning of Mass, remember we always will say as we prepare ourselves to celebrate these sacred mysteries. Well, that's exactly again where it comes from. The Latin sacramentum is a translation of the Greek word mysterion, M-Y-S-T-E-R-I-O-N. And the mysterion simply means something that is hidden or something that is secret. And so God is hidden in the Eucharist, for instance. We cannot see him. That doesn't mean that he isn't there. And so again, it is an interior reality that is going on. So the sacraments are external signs of an interior reality. The interior part is what we cannot see. And so it is something hidden, something mysterious. And so that's where the Greek word mysterion comes in. But again, that translates into Latin as sacramentum, and so that's where we get our word sacrament from. Early on, the Church didn't yet understand that there were only seven sacraments, which again is what makes this that much more astounding. There are lots of things that you can look at, for instance, that just

Well, they're kind of mind-boggling, really, when you think about it. You know, when you go back, for instance, to the book of Genesis, and God talks to the serpent right after Adam and Eve sinned. He said, "I will put enmity between you and the woman, between your seed and her seed." Stop and think, wait a minute, a woman doesn't have seed. Where is this coming from? Basically, what he's telling us all the way back at the very beginning is something truly extraordinary is going to happen because a virgin is going to give birth. It doesn't make sense when you think about it, just on the natural level. And so too, then, when God talks, gives us these sacraments, the church hadn't worked out the theology. Jesus didn't say there, by the way, there are going to be seven sacraments, and if you guys think about it hard enough, you'll realize those are the seven oaths that God is swearing and blah, blah, blah. No, that didn't happen that way. It took centuries for the church to work all of this out. And so that was not something that was known. So as the church reflected on all of the actions that she does and her understanding of the definition of a sacrament, only then could she conclude that there were seven specific things that were instituted by Jesus. So there are thousands of different things that the church does to help to sanctify the people of God. Think about it. I mean, you can find prayer books that are a couple of inches thick with all kinds of different prayers and different activities and all sorts of different things that you can do, but they weren't necessarily instituted by God. You know, the rosary is a beautiful thing and the stations of the cross are a beautiful thing. Those were instituted by the church, not by the Lord. And so all these kinds of things that the church would reflect on and say, okay, what sorts of things are happening to bring salvation to the people, to bring the sanctification to the souls of the people? And as they continued to reflect on that over the centuries, they realized, wait a minute, there are only seven of these things that we can bring all the way back to Jesus. And so that's when it finally came about to understand there were only seven. And that didn't happen, actually, until the 12th century. And it had been happening, it was a process, but until the 12th century before the church finally defined that there could only be seven sacraments. And I should point out that, you know, because when Martin Luther came along in the 16th century, he denied five of the sacraments. Martin Luther believed that there were only two sacraments, and that was baptism and Eucharist. The church actually, by the way, says the Lutherans do have two sacraments, baptism and marriage. Doesn't accept their Eucharist, but anyway, so at the Council of Trent, it says very specifically that there are seven sacraments, no more and no less, and that is an infallible teaching. So in other words, if the church started reflecting on some things of what's going on, said, hey, maybe there's an eighth one, it's like, nope, there can't be, nor can there only be five or six or anything else, there are exactly seven. But again, that's why I say it's fascinating when you look at what God does. He gives us the seven sacraments. He gives us these oaths of the way that he's going to work in our lives to make us holy, and we don't even realize it for 12 centuries. And it was happening all along, but you know, the light bulb doesn't come on until later on, and you kind of go, wait a minute, there are only seven of these? Wow. And people get all excited when they hear the word seven. They think, you know, that's a holy number and so on, and sure enough, but it's way more than what people realize when you understand it as that oath. But like I say, God does these things, and then humanity only over the centuries finally figures it out. And he was doing it all the time. Anyway, in the 5th century, St. Augustine recognized that the sacraments are sacred signs, but he further described them as signs pertaining to divine things and visible signs of grace. And so again, you can see how the process is beginning to work itself out. Further reflection over the following centuries into the Middle Ages resulted in the realization that they are not just signs of grace, but in fact, they are the causes of the grace that they signify. And so this recognition is what led to that dogmatic definition that there are only seven sacraments. When you look at it and say, wait a minute, if the sacraments cause the grace that they signify, only God can give grace. And so even though you will receive grace by praying the rosary or by doing the stations or something like that, they don't cause the grace.
Your prayer brings the grace to you. It opens your heart to receive it, but the sacraments actually cause the grace that they signify. That's how they could look at it finally and say, wait a minute, if that's the case, then only Jesus could institute the sacraments. And therefore, when they looked at all the things, they said there can only be seven. Only seven that we can actually trace right back to Jesus himself. So there are three basic elements which constitute a sacrament. First of all, there has to be an external, sensibly perceptible sign of sanctifying grace. By external and sensibly perceptible, that comes in different forms. Like, for instance, with confession, it's spoken. And so there are words that are spoken and words that are heard. When you think about the Eucharist, for instance, yes, we have the words, but we have to have bread and wine. We have to have something that is perceptible to the senses. That is something also, which I probably have this elsewhere in the notes, but just to think about why that's so important for a second. What if you came to Mass and there really wasn't anything that was perceptible? When you walked away, how would you know that you received any grace? How would you know that the Eucharist was really valid? That's why this becomes very important. Why do we need these external things? Couldn't God just do this in an invisible way and do it however he wanted? Sure, he could, but he made us as human beings with senses. And so we hear things and we see things and we taste things and we touch things and so on. And so that's what this is all about. That's why he did it this way, so that the faithful would be able to be at peace, knowing. So in other words, put it into the context of Mass. If you come to Mass and the priest has coffee and donuts up on the altar, you can walk away saying, that wasn't Mass. There was something seriously wrong there, and that wasn't valid. It might taste good, but it's not Mass. That wasn't Jesus. It was a donut, but it wasn't Jesus. That's why. It's not just a willy-nilly thing that the priests can do anything that they want and you know, hopefully maybe something really happened. No, you have to be able to have the peace of mind that when you walk away, you can say, I did receive communion, or my sins really are forgiven, or whatever, depending on the sacrament, whatever it happened to be, so that you're not always having to look back and wonder, did something really happen? Was it real? That's why the external parts are so important, because of our senses. Anyway, so the first thing is that it has to be an external, sensibly perceptible sign of sanctifying grace. The second is that it is a sign which causes grace. So in other words, they don't just signify grace, but they cause or they confer grace in the soul of the recipient. So when you receive the sacrament, through that means of the sacrament, you receive an increase in grace. And third, they have to be instituted by Christ. Because they are the means by which he's giving grace, it is not something that a human person can institute. Only God can. So what this also means is that God wills to communicate himself to us through definite, outward, specific signs. So again, that all obviously means the church didn't invent the sacraments, but she received them from her divine founder. But again, what a wonderful thing to be able to know that God has chosen specific means by which to communicate with us. He can do anything that he wants, obviously, but under ordinary circumstances, the old saying is, ordinarily God works through the ordinary. He will do extraordinary things when he needs to, but ordinarily he will do what is ordinary. And so he has given us specific things that we can look for. We don't need anything extraordinary. We don't need fireworks displays and so on to be able to demonstrate that God is present. All we need to do is say, for instance, was there bread and wine? Was there a validly ordained priest? Did he say the right words? Then we've got the Eucharist. That's the wonderful part. It's not about an emotional thing. People say, well, I don't feel Jesus there. It's not what it's about, whether you feel it. It's about whether he truly is there or not. It's an either-or kind of thing, and it's not based on our
emotions, our feelings, our thoughts, whatever. It's not based on

that. There's something objective. That's what's so important and beautiful about it. Now, it is the teaching of the Church that the sacraments are signs of sanctifying grace, that is, signs of God working in those who receive the sacraments in faith. So when you receive the sacraments, they are external signs for everybody to see, but they also tell you that there's something going on in your soul, that they are signs that are there for you. Now, that's a point of disagreement between Catholics and Protestants. Due to the Protestant understanding of justification, the Reformers looked upon the sacraments merely as pledges of the divine promise of the forgiveness of sins by the means of the awakening and strengthening of fiducial faith. Remember, we talked about that a couple programs ago. We said fiducial faith is simply that internal mental conviction that you're saved by Jesus. Jesus is my Lord and Savior. That's all that I need. And so it is that faith that the Protestants would say causes grace and therefore justifies a person. And the Church says, no, that is not what causes the grace. Because even with that, what you're saying is that your act of faith is causing grace. Pretty impressive. You become God then, obviously, if you're making your own grace. That doesn't work. And so that's why it's a point of difference. But again, for the Protestants, it is the sacraments. Again, Martin Luther believed there were only two sacraments. Most of the Protestants don't believe in any sacraments, but Luther believed in two. But they were merely pledges of the divine promise of the forgiveness of sins and a means of awakening that faith. And so just a reminder to us that our Lord made these promises, and therefore we can have faith. This again, you have to remember, this becomes necessary for them because of the teaching that faith alone justifies. And therefore the sacraments for them are not a means of the bestowal of grace, but a means by which faith is simply stirred into action. So in other words, the sacraments, they would say, only have a psychological or symbolic meaning, but they are not the cause of grace. To say that the sacraments, switching gears here, to say the sacraments are outward signs, what we mean is that they are external, visible, and perceptible to the senses. And so those are the things that we're looking for. The Church teaches... I should say what that means is that, as again, we've already kind of talked about, the sacraments are not just interior, invisible, spiritual acts that take place within the recesses of the person. Because if that's the case, again, how do you know that you've actually received something? Unless you have this emotional thing, or, oh, I could really just feel the connection with God today. Sometimes you can, most of the times you don't. So does that mean you didn't receive any grace? No. That's again why it has to be something external. So the Church teaches that the sacramental rites consist of two parts, the matter and the form. Matter and form. So matter means the physical stuff. So for instance, for the Eucharist, we have to have bread and wine. For confession, the matter is sin. You know, so people come into confession and they'll say, oh, I think that I might have hurt my dog's feelings. And, I had a dream the other day. It's like, you know what? There's no sin in a dream. And, you know, if you hurt your dog's feelings, well, it probably wasn't a sin. You know, and so what is the sin? There has to be something concrete for us to be able to forgive. So at any rate, you know, so whether it's oil or whether it's bread and wine or whether it's the sin or whatever, each sacrament has its own matter that we're looking for. And then there's the form. The form are the words or the formulae that are used. This is my body. This is the chalice of my blood. Whatever it happens to be in the particular form of the individual sacrament. And so they have to be correct. And so, for instance, for a while, people were thinking that it was kind of cute to make up their own marriage vows. As long as the skies are blue and the butterflies float around, I'm going to be in love with you. Well, that's cute, but you're not married. You know, that just doesn't quite cut it.

And so that's again why you have to have something specific to be able to say, but I felt real happy that day when I said that. Who cares? Did your soul unite with the other person is the question. And how do we know? Well, if there's something objective that we can look at, were the words right? Was the matter right? By the way, the matter for a wedding is a male and a female only. And we'll talk more about that on another day. But nonetheless, that's a male and a female. And both baptized and both free to be married. Again, we'll go into all that. But that's the matter for the sacrament of holy matrimony. But for baptism, obviously, you have to have water. You have to have a living person who's not baptized. The formula is, I baptize you in the name of the Father and of the Son and of the Holy Spirit. And so when they tried for a while back in the 1980s to say, well, I baptize you in the name of the Creator, the Redeemer, and the Sanctifier, that wasn't a valid baptism. None of those babies were baptized. Sure, they got water poured over their head, but so what? When you take a shower, you get water poured over your head too. And you can sing a song while you're in the shower. That doesn't baptize you. There has to be something, again, objective that we're looking at. So that's what the church always looks at, the matter and the form. There's a third element that is in there, and that is the intention of the minister of the sacrament. So in other words, the one who is performing the sacramental rite has to have the intention of doing what the church intends. So if you're going to baptize somebody, you have to intend to baptize them. If you don't intend it, they're not baptized. Even if you say the right words and you have the right stuff, we talk about this when we were kids. If the Wonder Bread truck was driving down the street and some priest looked at it and said the words of consecration as the truck drove by, did the bread that's in the truck get consecrated? Well, if a priest intended to consecrate it, yes. But again, we have to have the right stuff. In other words, things like the donuts didn't get consecrated, or the cream puffs or whatever else they might have in there, that wouldn't. But they have to have the right intention. If that's what the priest was actually intending to do, which would be pretty awful, but that's what he was intending, well, then I guess you'd have true Wonder Bread if that's the case, because it would be the Lord. But nonetheless, obviously he's not going to do that. But as kids, that's kind of the way we were thinking. But anyway, so the matter, the form, and the intention all have to be present simultaneously at the moment that a sacrament is conferred in order for the sacrament to be valid. We said earlier that the sacraments cause grace. This conferral of grace is immediate. Okay, so in other words, it's not through some other means, it's directly through, and it is right now, at the moment that you receive. And so for the adult recipient, faith obviously is a necessary presupposition for the reception of the sacrament, but it is the sacrament itself and not your faith that causes the grace. So we can say then that the sacraments are the true causes of grace, but we must understand that they are instrumental causes. And so, for instance, if you're taking notes right now, your pen is the instrumental cause of the writing on your paper. So the pen isn't writing by itself, or if it is, we need to do some other kinds of prayers. But you are causing the pen to write. So you are what would be called the agent cause, and the pen is the instrumental cause, but it is a cause of the writing that is there. And so in this case, what we're saying is God is the one who is the author of grace, but he is giving through the sacraments. And so the sacrament is the instrument by which that grace is being given. So what all this means to say simply is that the sacraments contain grace, meaning that they are used by God as the means to communicate his grace to his people. We must also be clear that to say that the sacraments contain grace does not mean that grace is present in a sacrament the way that something is in a box or in a closet. You can say, well, in this box it contains the following things. That's not what we're talking about. So in other words, if you break the host, the grace doesn't all start leaking out or something like that. But rather, it just simply means that the grace is there within the sacrament so that is given to the soul of the individual
at the moment that that sacrament is received. So anyway, I didn't get nearly as much done as I had hoped to because I rambled on and on and on about a bunch of other things. But anyway, kind of a fun class anyhow. So with that, we have to kind of wrap things up, and hopefully we'll cover a little bit more in our next session. So the Lord be with you. And may the blessing of Almighty God, the Father, and the Son, and the Holy Spirit descend upon you and remain with you forever. Amen.

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1: The Sixth Commandment, you shall not commit adultery. This commandment is wide-ranging in its implications. It forbids us not only from committing the very act of adultery, but also other sexual sins such as fornication or premarital sex, watching pornography, and speaking lewdly. Likewise, homosexual acts and acts of masturbation are also forbidden us. And the Lord himself even enjoins us to a purity of mind that we should not freely entertain lustful thoughts. And so it's wide-ranging, it's challenging, but it's in service of the great sacredness of human life, which comes from sexual activity. So we thank God for this great gift of sexuality, and we ask for his grace to live it with great reverence. The Sixth Commandment, you shall not commit adultery.
0: For more about the Ten Commandments, visit EWTNRC.com.
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Welcome back to Beauty, Truth, and Goodness, the Fundamentals of Catholicism. And let's begin by asking our Blessed Lady's intercession for us today. In the name of the Father, and of the Son, and of the Holy Spirit. Hail Mary, full of grace, the Lord is with thee. Blessed art thou amongst women, and blessed is the fruit of thy womb, Jesus. Holy Mary, Mother of God, pray for us sinners, now and at the hour of our death. Amen. In the name of the Father, and of the Son, and of the Holy Spirit. Amen. In our last program, you'll recall we were talking about angels, and we began talking about the fall of the angels and how they fell. If we consider our own selves, we realize that there are three sources of temptation, that is, the world, the flesh, and the devil. And so what the world offers to us is, you know, for instance, all the pomp and show and ceremony and power that the world has to offer. Think about when the devil was tempting Jesus. What was it? All the kingdoms of the world that he was offering him. When we think of concupiscence, that the word literally means with seizing, but it's the weaknesses of the flesh. So when you get real hungry, you're seized with hunger or something like that. That's what the word means, to be seized. And so any

Anyway, we have the weakness of the flesh. So again, think of the temptations of Jesus. Turn the rocks into bread so that you can have something to eat. But then there is the temptation directly from the evil one, and that is the pride. That's what the angels fell on. It had to be one of pride because, as we talked about, they didn't have bodies. They didn't have the temptations of the world in the flesh, and so it had to be something of the mind. And consequently, you know, when the devil then again tempting Jesus, oh, jump off the parapet. Be arrogant. Jump down. Oh, think everybody will see you floating down and the angels bringing you down. And they'll just think you're wonderful. All about the self and the pride. And so that's what the devil tries to get us with. So let's look briefly at the evil one, because we certainly don't want to give him much attention. But who is Satan? Satan is an angel. He is a pure spirit. He is the highest of all of the angels that God created, meaning the most intelligent, the most powerful, the most perfect. He was created good, and he became evil by his own choice, by his own fault. As far as the fallen angels are concerned, we must understand that even now in their fallen state, their nature is good. Their nature is good, just like the angels in heaven, just like your guardian angel. Their nature is good. What is evil is their will. Their will has become perverted and turned against God, but their nature is good. And that's going to become a very important thing for us to be able to understand when it comes to our own selves. When Adam and Eve fell, did our nature change? The answer is no. We remain good. So let's look at that. Let's consider original sin, because we see the temptation of the evil one to our first parents. And so before we get to that, we say, okay, Adam and Eve had immortality. They had grace. But they had one other gift that no other person has. And you and I have that same gift. We don't always look at it as much of a gift, but the reality is that it is. And what makes us different from all other persons? Our body. Brother Donkey, as St. Francis would call it, but it's our body. Does our body participate in our likeness to God? If we're made in the image and likeness of God, we said, remember back in the first class, we said that it's primarily the interior structure that is in the image and likeness of God, but does our body participate in that in any way? The answer is yes. It participates because the body is the expression of the person. And so all of our actions are expressions of our choices. And so the body expresses the person in a physical way. And therefore, the body becomes the physical image of God. And only a human person can do that. An angel cannot. And that's, again, the beauty of what it is that we are able to do in this world. We are able to show in a physical way what it means to be godly, what holiness is all about. Our angels are holy, purely holy, but they can't express that in a physical way. That's why the saints tell us that there are two things, if your angel could be jealous, there are two things your angel would be jealous of. Number one, that you can receive Holy Communion and they cannot. And number two, that you can suffer and they cannot. Now we'll talk much more about suffering at another time, but think about that. We tend to reject suffering and think how awful it is and everything else. And our angels would actually be envious of us because we can do something that they cannot. We can suffer. We can share in the passion of Jesus. And we can receive the very person of Jesus in Holy Communion. And they cannot. So again, think about that and recognize the dignity even of the human body. So the body is an expression of the person. That being the case, your body is indeed your body. But does that mean you own your body? Do you own it? No. The body is not owned. It is a gift. And so you are the steward of your body. You're not the owner of your body. And that is a very important distinction. Let's think about that for a second. Can you cut off of your body

healthy functioning part. Let's say, for instance, that you have a problem with stealing. And so would it be okay for you to say, you know what? My hand keeps taking things off the store shelf, so I'm going to cut it off. But I won't steal with it anymore because it won't be there to steal with. Is it okay for you to do that? Can't cut off your finger because you just don't like the way it looks? No. Now that again is becoming a major problem in our society. We have people

horrible TV show on. What was it called? Human Animals, I think, is what they called them. These people having plastic surgery so they can look like a cat or a snake or a dog or some goofy thing. Like, what is wrong with these people? We won't go there. But anyway, the point is that no, we do not have the right to alter healthy, functioning parts of our bodies. If they are functioning the way they're supposed to, we do not have that right. We have some rights over the body, but we have the obligation to care for the body. We're the stewards of the body. An attack on the body is an attack on the person, and it is an affront to God. If I walk up to you right now and I kicked you in the shin as hard as I could, would you look at me and go, "You dented my exterior"? No, you would say, "Ouch, you hurt me." Your body is an integral part of you as a person. It's not an object that's separate from you. It is an integral part of who you are as a person. And so therefore, if I violate you, it's a violation of your dignity. It is also a violation of God, who created you with that dignity. God made you to love and to be loved, and if I violate you somehow, it's a failure to love you. And if I violate myself, once again, it's the same thing. It's a sin against my own self, and it's a failure to recognize my own dignity and to act in accordance with that dignity. So, if you claim ownership, that is, if you want to say, "I own my body," think about what follows from it. The body is basically an object. It's a machine, and nothing but that. And if that's the case, you can sell it, you can rent it, you can abuse it, you can terminate it, whatever you want. Everything becomes okay. There isn't a sin then if that's the case. If you just own the body, you can do anything you want. St. Paul says the body is the temple of the Holy Spirit. And he said, anyone who destroys the temple of God, God will destroy that person. That's pretty strong. But that again tells you the dignity that your body has. Very, very practically now in our society, this becomes something that when we look at contraception, it alters a healthy functioning part of the body. Somehow or another, we have decided that God made us a little too well. The parts work too well. We can have babies, imagine that. And we decided we don't want to. And so we're going to tell God that he made a mistake. No, he didn't. But to alter a healthy functioning part of the body is an attack against the person. It is a violation of one's own dignity. And so we have to understand that the body is not a thing. It is not there to be used and abused. The body is an integral part of the person, and therefore we are to express love in and through the body. We are to express God in and through the body. And so as long as sexuality and our bodies remain as playthings, there's no hope for humanity, because we don't recognize our own dignity and we don't act in accordance with that dignity. Now, to finish out the other part of it, with regard to making any kind of alteration, I said there we do have some rights over the body. With regard to making any alteration with regard to the body, one has to argue from the presence of a disease. So in other words, if your hand has gangrene, yes, you can cut it off. If your hand steals something, you can't cut it off. And Hammurabi's law from way back when is, you know, an eye for an eye, a tooth for a tooth. So if you get caught stealing something, you get your hand cut off and so on. That was the law. You can't just do it yourself. But even there, it's not quite the way to do it. But nonetheless, that was the way that they would look at it. But we can't just simply say, well, I want to alter it. You know, I want to do this or that. You know, there are some things, again, if there's something wrong, if you decided that your nose is way too big and you want to make it smaller, yeah, fine, plastic surgeon can do that. If you just decide that you want a nose that looks like a movie star or something, no, no, no. If it's just fine, it works fine, it's not, there's nothing wrong, you can't just say, okay, I'm gonna alter my body because I want to look a different way. That's wrong. We need again to recognize our dignity. So we are images of God then in our interior structure, also in the body, but through that, also then in the command of God, the very first command to humanity, multiply and

fill the earth and subdue it. That was the very first commandment that God gave to humanity. And in our world right now, if you go home today and you look up the demographics, the vast majority of the world is not going to make it. You need to have a 2.1 babies per person to be able to continue a society. If you go under 1.9, you cannot survive. And if you go to 1.3, it is impossible to survive. So look it up. Most of Europe is under 1.3 right now. And the only reason that America is above 1.3, we're still at about 2.1 right now, that's because of the Hispanics that have come into the country, but not because of what most Americans are doing. And so Russia, China, most of Europe, as well as America, the demographics are dismal and basically hopeless because we are not even replacing ourselves. And we're not going to be able to if we don't get this turned around very, very quickly. But anyway, that's a whole different matter that we don't need to talk about right now. Anyway, when we look again at that whole point of the command to increase and multiply, the way that God gave us to do that is marriage. We'll spend a whole couple of hours talking about marriage up the road a little ways, but we have to recognize then that the very purpose for which people ought to be married is love. That's what it is, because a child is the expression of the love of the parents. And so that's what God has given to us. And in marriage, we recognize there's also the union of the persons, and so therefore the Trinitarian expression that is there, just like the union of the persons in the Trinity and the life-giving aspects and so on. But anyway, we'll talk more about that when we talk about marriage. Let's go back to the Bible. In the second account of creation, Adam is told that he's to name all the animals. And in doing so, Adam discovers, as we talked about a few classes ago, that he was alone. No other body expresses a person. There isn't any other physical being in creation that expresses a person. And so the creation of Adam and Eve, then, when Adam sees Eve, he says, "This is bone of my bone and flesh of my flesh." Adam is made to love in and through the body. And there was no one that he could love because there wasn't another person who could love in a physical way. So we are created in the image and likeness of God. That means that we are created to act as God acts. And if we're going to act the way God acts, what have to be the dominant factors in us if we're going to do that? What needs to be dominant in us if we're going to act like God? The mind and the will. And so is that what was dominant in Adam and Eve? Yeah, before they fell. Is that what's dominant in us? Well, it's supposed to be. But ask yourself, have you ever said, "No, I'm going on a diet and I will not eat any ice cream"? Yeah, how long did that last? Till the first offer of ice cream came along. And when we say no, we mean no, right? Well, we find out that the mind and the will isn't necessarily always so dominant. Sometimes Brother Donkey kind of puts himself forward a little bit and we fall. And so the mind and the will are indeed to rule if we are going to be physical images of God. And that's exactly what Adam and Eve had before they fell. So let's talk about that original sin now for the rest of the class here. We must hold that Adam and Eve sinned grievously against God. What was their sin? What was the sin of Adam and Eve? It was a sin of pride. Again, remember, it was their mind and will that were dominant. And so it couldn't be a temptation just to eat this fruit because it looked tasty. It had to be a sin of pride. You will be like God. You will have the knowledge of good and evil. You will be like God. What a liar that clown is. They were already made in the image and likeness of God. They were like God already. And this jerk comes through the garden and says, "Oh, here, eat this and you will be like God." See, God really doesn't want what's best for you because you don't have knowledge of good and evil.
Think how wonderful life would be if we didn't have to deal with the evil.

Oh, but they were convinced God really was holding something back from them. And so it wasn't about wanting to have something to eat. It was about the knowledge. It was about their pride. That's what it had to be. And so therefore, this sin is appropriately represented by the tree of knowledge of good and evil. And what was their punishment? Interestingly, those who wanted to rule the world now couldn't even rule their own bodies. Their own flesh and blood they couldn't even have control over. They had complete and total control over that beforehand. That's what you recognize afterward. There was no problem with concupiscence beforehand. There was no lust. There was no problem with any of that. They could be naked and without shame because they loved each other. They didn't lust after each other. Afterward, all of a sudden, they started looking at one another as an object. The love suddenly was a problem, and the lust kicked in. And so they couldn't even control themselves anymore. So what was supposed to be dominant in them with their mind and their will, they didn't have that anymore because now they had lost grace. And with the loss of grace, they could no longer get to heaven because we need to have sanctifying grace to get to heaven. So when we look at original sin, was original sin a personal sin of Adam? A personal sin means it's something that you do yourself. Was that a personal sin of Adam? Yes. Is it a personal sin of yours? No, you didn't do it. However, it is transmitted to each one of us as an inheritance. What a wonderful thing that our parents have granted us, huh? But anyway, the reality here, when we look at that, when we consider what Adam and Eve had, they had this, think of it this way. If your parents had $1 million that they were going to give to you as an inheritance, and they looked at you and said, you know, it'd be nice to give you $1 million, but wouldn't it be even better if we could give you $2 million? So off they go to the casino with their $1 million. And of course, the casino being the casino, they lost their $1 million. So then they decided to do a double or nothing. And they lost again. So now not only do they not have $1 million to give you, now they're $2 million in the hole. And now they die, and what did you inherit? A $2 million debt. That's basically what happened with Adam and Eve. They had all of these gifts of integrity and all of the things that they had in the garden that they were supposed to pass on to us, and they sinned, and they lost it all. And that's why we have to struggle with the things that we have to struggle with, because we don't have that dominance of the mind and the will. So even with grace, we still have to struggle. And so the problem, again, as I mentioned, for Adam and Eve, is that they now couldn't get to heaven. They had a problem. What was supposed to be just easy for them, they were supposed to be able to do this, just do the will of God and be able to live for eternity with God. But they couldn't anymore. And so as a result of original sin, we come into the world lacking something that's necessary to be able to attain to God, which again is that sanctifying grace. And we also lack the gifts of integrity. The integrity, again, is the idea that the mind and the will have complete control over the body. After we are baptized, original sin is removed, but the effects of the sin remain. That'll become, again, very important when we talk about confession, because people oftentimes think their sins aren't forgiven because they still struggle with the same problems. There's a difference between the sin and the effect of sin. So original sin was removed from your soul at the moment you were baptized, but we all know well enough in our own lives the effects remain. We're still weak. We still struggle with trying to understand things. We still make bad choices. The mind and the will clearly are not completely in control. And so what happened then is that when we look at it from a practical way, God forgives

remain. So you can be forgiven for the sin, but the effects remain. And so therefore, when we sin, every time we sin, we harm ourselves. Every time we hurt our own selves. And therefore, the nature was not restored. So the sin was forgiven when we were baptized, but nature itself is not restored. Now there is a heresy in the church called the Pelagian heresy. Pelagius was a monk who was the opponent of St. Augustine regarding the question of original sin. Pelagius taught three things with regard to original sin. First of all, he said that the sin of Adam is transmitted not through inheritance, but through bad example. In other words, you know, we're born into this world perfect and wonderful, but, you know, we've got so much bad example around us from our own families and our neighbors and everybody else that then we just get weak and we start doing dumb things. And so that was the first thing that he said. Number two, he said that death, suffering, and concupiscence are not punishment for sin, but rather they're the natural condition of man. So, you know, he's looking at it and saying, no, we all come into this world and we're weak and we're going to die. That's true, we are. But is that because of original sin, or is that just because the way that it was made right from the very beginning? Well, you go back to Genesis and it's pretty clear that these are the effects of sin. This is the punishment for sin. And so what Pelagius is saying again is forget the idea of original sin because you didn't inherit that anyway. So therefore you were going to die anyhow, and you're going to suffer anyway, and you have these weaknesses of the flesh anyway. That's wrong. Number three, he said, baptism of children is administered not for the remission of sin, but merely as a sign of acceptance by the church and as a way to help us along the way to the kingdom of heaven. And so it is, you know, when we look at baptism, it is one of the three sacraments of initiation. When someone is baptized, they're brought into the church. There's a point of truth to what he's saying, but that's not all. Why do we baptize babies? You know, when we look at some of the others, they would say, oh, no, don't baptize babies because they can't make that decision. Wait till they're adults. They can make that decision themselves. Why do we baptize babies? Because we want original sin removed from their soul. We want grace infused into them as early as possible so that they can begin to live that life of God and cooperate with Him from the very beginning. So anyway, the church obviously condemned all of this as a heresy. There are two other things that the church also rejects as heresies with regard to original sin. The first is that original sin is to be identified with sexual desire. It is not. It wasn't that Adam and Eve were lusting after each other and that's why they sinned, because that wasn't the case. There was no lust till after they sinned. So the idea that sexuality is the cause of sin is not the case. The second is that human nature was corrupted when Adam and Eve sinned, and therefore we cannot think or do anything that is good. That also has been condemned as a heresy. That actually was the position of Martin Luther, and even more so of John Calvin. So remember when we talked about Satan at the beginning of the class, we said that when Satan and the bad angels fell, that their nature was not changed. They still have a good nature. It was their will that was perverted against God. When humanity fell, our nature didn't change. It's still made in the image and likeness of God. And you go back to the first chapter of Genesis, it says God made us, He looked at what He made, and indeed it was very good. That is your nature, very good. We don't act very good all the time, but that's the nature that is ours. And in fact, what is important to understand is that this is the single biggest difference between Catholicism and Protestantism. Protestantism doesn't seem to make sense unless you understand this. Once you understand it, Protestantism is a perfectly rational, logical thing. The only difference is the way that we understand our nature. Catholics understand it as good. Protestants understand it as being depraved, as corrupted. So, anyway, we are out of time. So, the Lord be with you. And may the blessing of Almighty God, the Father, the Son, and the Holy Spirit descend upon you and remain with you forever. Amen.

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1: At the height of his television ministry, Fulton Sheen walked into American living rooms wearing a bishop's cassock, and he started talking about God. And somehow, millions watched. His television program, Life is Worth Living, proved that Americans would listen to serious Christian teaching when it was communicated with intelligence, conviction, and genuine humanity. This may be his greatest lesson for American Catholics today. Let us be bold about what we believe and why we believe it. Servant of God Fulton Sheen, pray for us.
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8: Blessed are the poor in spirit, for theirs is the kingdom of heaven. Mother Angelica said that the essence of evangelization is to tell everyone that Jesus loves you. Matt Frad says that it is one beggar showing another beggar where to find bread. Are we so full of the things of the world that we can't hear or receive the gifts that God is giving to us? In Isaiah, we hear, "The Lord delights in you. I've called you by name. You are mine. You are precious in my eyes, and I love you." Well, we often don't want to hear that, and in the Gospel of Matthew, it hits us over the head even more that we're invited to be part of the kingdom of God. Jesus is king, and he's come to establish his kingdom. The Beatitudes are the 8 roads to God. They lead us with his gifts of the Holy Spirit to become the new person in Christ who will find happiness and bring that happiness to others. Blessed are the poor in spirit, for theirs is the kingdom of heaven.
7: For more about the Beatitudes, visit EWTNRC.com.
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5: 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I'm your host, Deacon Harold Burke-Sivers, and you're listening on the EWTN Global Catholic Radio Network. Great to be here with you, my friends, as always. And today, as we begin a new week, today is the feast of Matthew. One of Jesus' apostles, of course, the tax collector, who also wrote the Gospel of Matthew. So I thought, in honor of St. Matthew, that we'd kind of give a little overview of what Matthew is trying to do in his Gospel. You know, Matthew is one of the 3 authors of the Synoptic Gospels. That's Matthew, Mark, and Luke. And then we have John, which is kind of off by itself. It's the last Gospel written. A lot of deeper meaning, theology there. Of course, John was the youngest and lived longer than all the other apostles. So he had a lot more time to reflect deeply on the power of Christ's love in the world. And so, when you study scripture at a graduate level, you have a class on the Synoptics, Matthew, Mark, and Luke, and then you have a separate class on John. But I thought today for Matthew, because Matthew has a lot of wonderful themes in his gospel. And of course, Matthew primarily is writing to Jews to show that Jesus is the fulfillment of the longed for Messiah.

0: Many good Christians believe that drinking any alcohol is sinful, but the Catechism says it's only sinful if it's done to excess. Which is it? And where is that in the Bible?
1: For some, including many evangelical Protestants, Scripture's many prohibitions against drunkenness are enough to convince them that drinking alcohol itself is forbidden. Others who enjoy getting drunk simply ignore the Bible's warnings, imagining either that drunkenness isn't really a big deal or that those warnings don't apply to them. Let's be clear that intentional drunkenness is always a mortal sin. We read about that in 1 John chapter 5, verses 16 through 17, where St. John speaks about mortal sin. Wine played an integral role in both the Old and New Covenants. In Genesis 14, verses 17 through 18, the covenant between Abraham and Melchizedek was enacted with an offering of bread and wine. Christ himself used bread and wine at the Last Supper to transubstantiate into his body and blood. The Bible tells us that Jesus drank wine, often enough apparently, that his detractors accused him of being a drunkard. And even we know that his first recorded miracle was to turn water into wine, which we read in John chapter 2, verses 1 through 11. In Ephesians 5, verse 18, St. Paul didn't say, "Don't drink wine." Rather, he said, "Don't drink wine to excess." The Catholic Church teaches, as common sense testifies, that drinking wine and other forms of alcohol is a lot like food or laughter or dancing. It is good when enjoyed in its proper time and context. But to abuse any good thing is a sin. I'm Patrick Madrid, author of the book, Where Is That in the Bible?

Again, Matthew is pointing us and showing us that Jesus is the fulfillment of the prophecies of the Old Testament. And so Isaiah foretold that these magi would come from Sheba, would come from the east, bringing gold and frankincense and

0: because it's reminiscent of the Iravat Dvar. In other words, marrying outside of the collateral line, marrying someone that's too close to you in your genealogy. So, for example, marrying your mother or your sister or your first cousin, basically incestuous relationships. That is something that Matthew is evoking here. Okay. And so he says, no, from the beginning it was not so. He goes back to the book of Genesis, you know, and he even talks about there are eunuchs that have been so from birth, but these eunuchs have been made eunuchs by men. But there are eunuchs who have made themselves eunuchs for the sake of the kingdom of heaven. They're bringing the idea of celibacy, right? So the church didn't make that up. All right. Well, tomorrow we'll continue our series, Understanding the Bible, where we'll do part two of looking at the canon of Scripture. Now, remember, you can stream today's show and all of our EW10 radio offerings by visiting Podcast Central at ew10.com/radio or by downloading the EWTN app. And until we're together again, my friends, may Almighty God bless you, keep you, and protect you, the Father, and the Son, and the Holy Spirit. Amen.
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9: Good day, friends, and welcome to this segment of The Crux of the Matter. I'm Father Wade Menezes of the Fathers of Mercy. Today I'd like to provide a brief lesson on the proper placement of the tabernacle within the church. While this has been a topic of some confusion over the years, it really shouldn't be, since the church's teaching on the subject is quite clear. All we have to do is look to Pope Benedict XVI's 2007 apostolic exhortation, Sacramentum Caritatis, the Sacrament of Charity, specifically number 69. In this document, the Holy Father provides a nice summation of all that the Church has said on this subject since the Second Vatican Council. The Holy Father states that in churches which do not have a Blessed Sacrament chapel and where the high altar with its tabernacle is still in place, it is appropriate to continue to use this structure for the reservation and adoration

0: of the Eucharist, taking care not to place the celebrant's chair in front of it. In new churches, it is good to position the Blessed Sacrament chapel close to the sanctuary, and where this is not possible, it is preferable to locate the tabernacle in the sanctuary, in a sufficiently elevated place, at the center of the apse area, or in another place where it will be equally conspicuous. Attention to these considerations, the Holy Father continues, will lend dignity to the tabernacle, which must always be cared for. As faithful Catholics, the main point to remember here is that the correct positioning of the tabernacle contributes to the recognition of Christ's real presence in the Blessed Sacrament, so that the place where the Holy Eucharist is reserved, marked by a sanctuary lamp, should be readily visible to everyone upon entering the church and not in some obscure location. This has been the crux of the matter. I'm Father Wade Menezes. Thanks for joining us.
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3: 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The Bible used is the Revised Standard Version, Catholic Edition, specifically the Great Adventure Bible from Ascension. 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We can solely focus on the mercy of Jesus or the judgment of God, but both are real and both have a place in our lives of faith.
2: Hi, my name is Father Mike Schmitz, and you're listening to the Bible in a Year, where we encounter God's voice and live life through the lens of Scripture. Using the Great Adventure Bible timeline, we'll read all the way from Genesis to Revelation, discovering how the story of salvation unfolds and how we fit into that story today. The Great Adventure Bible timeline was developed by Jeff Cavins and is provided by Ascension, who produced and funded this program. It is day 264. You guys, do you realize we are 101 days away from our conclusion, but we are deep in it right now. We're reading Matthew chapter 22, 23, and 24. Also Proverbs chapter 19, verses 17 through 20. I don't know. Hopefully you all enjoy. I just love the fact that we just get to listen and soak in one gospel at a time, kind of like we did for John and for Mark, just for Matthew. He's one of my favorite gospels. He's one of my top four favorite gospels. and it's just so good to be able to just see Jesus and hear Jesus speak and just watch him, how he lives. And so that's what we're doing. As I said, the day today is day 264. I'm so glad you're here. We're reading Matthew 22, 23, and 24, Proverbs chapter 19, verses 17 through 20. The Gospel of Matthew, chapter 22, the parable of the marriage feast. And again, Jesus spoke to them in parables, saying, "The kingdom of heaven may be compared to a king who gave a marriage feast for his son and sent his servants to call those who were invited to the marriage feast, but they would not come. Again, he sent other servants, saying, 'Tell those who are invited, behold, I have made ready my dinner, my oxen and my fat calves are killed, and everything is ready. Come to the marriage feast.' But they made light of it and went off, one to his farm, another to his business, while the rest seized his servants, treated them shamefully, and killed them. The king was angry, and he sent his troops and destroyed those murderers and burned their city. Then he said to his servants, 'The wedding is ready, but those invited were not worthy. Go therefore to the streets and invite to the marriage feast as many as you find.' And those servants went out into the streets and gathered all whom they found, both bad and good, so the wedding hall was filled with guests. But when the king came in to look at the guests, he saw there a man who had no wedding garment, and he said to him, 'Friend, how did you get in here without a wedding garment?' And he was speechless. Then the king said to the attendants, 'Bind him hand and foot and cast him into the outer darkness, where there will be weeping and gnashing of teeth. For many are called, but few are chosen.'" The question about paying taxes. Then the Pharisees went and took counsel how

entangle him in his talk, and they sent their disciples to him along with the Herodians, saying, "Teacher, we know that you are true and teach the way of God truthfully and care for no man, for you do not regard the position of men. Tell us then what you think. Is it lawful to pay taxes to Caesar or not?" But Jesus, aware of their malice, said, "Why put me to the test, you hypocrites? Show me the money for the tax." And they brought him a coin. And Jesus said to them, "Whose likeness and inscription is this?" They said, "Caesar's." Then he said to them, "Render therefore to Caesar the things that are Caesar's, and to God the things that are God's." When they heard it, they marveled, and they left him and went away. The question about man's resurrection. The same day, Sadducees came to him, who say that there is no resurrection, and they asked him a question, saying, "Teacher, Moses said, if a man dies having no children, his brother must marry the widow and raise up children for his brother. Now, there were seven brothers among us. The first married and died, and having no children, left his wife to his brother. So to the second and third, down to the seventh. After them all, the woman died. In the resurrection, therefore, to which of the seven will she be wife? For they all had her." But Jesus answered them, "You are wrong, because you know neither the scriptures nor the power of God. For in the resurrection, they neither marry nor are given in marriage, but are like angels in heaven. And as for the resurrection of the dead, have you not read what was said to you by God? I am the God of Abraham and the God of Isaac and the God of Jacob. He is not the God of the dead, but of the living." And when the crowd heard it, they were astonished at his teaching. The greatest commandment. But when the Pharisees heard that he had silenced the Sadducees, they came together. And one of them, a lawyer, asked him a question to test him. "Teacher, which is the greatest commandment in the law?" And he said to him, "You shall love the Lord your God with all your heart and with all your soul and with all your mind. This is the great and first commandment. And a second is like it. You shall love your neighbor as yourself. On these two commandments depend all the law and the prophets." A question about the Christ. Now, while the Pharisees were gathered together, Jesus asked them a question, saying, "What do you think of the Christ? Whose son is he?" They said to him, "The son of David." He said to them, "How is it then that David, inspired by the Spirit, calls him Lord, saying, 'The Lord said to my Lord, sit at my right hand till I put your enemies under your feet'? If David thus calls him Lord, how is he his son?" And no one was able to answer him a word, nor from that day did anyone dare to ask him any more questions. Chapter 23. Jesus denounces the hypocrisy of the scribes and Pharisees. Then Jesus said to the crowds and to his disciples, "The scribes and the Pharisees sit on Moses' seat, so practice and observe whatever they tell you, but not what they do. For they preach, but do not practice. They bind heavy burdens, hard to bear, and lay them on men's shoulders, but they themselves will not move them with their finger. They do all their deeds to be seen by men, for they make their phylacteries broad and their fringes long, and they love the place of honor at feasts and the best seats in the synagogues, and salutations in the marketplaces, and being called rabbi by men. But you are not to be called rabbi, for you have one teacher, and you are all brethren. And call no man your father on earth, for you have one father who is in heaven. Neither be called masters, for you have one master, the Christ. He who is greatest among you shall be your servant. Whoever exalts himself will be humbled, and whoever humbles himself will be exalted. But woe to you, scribes and Pharisees, hypocrites, because you shut the kingdom of heaven against men, for you neither enter yourselves nor allow those who would enter to go in. Woe to you, scribes and Pharisees, hypocrites, for you traverse sea and land to make a single proselyte, and when he becomes a proselyte, you make him twice as much a child of hell as yourselves. Woe to you, blind guides, who say, 'If anyone swears by the temple, it is nothing, but if anyone swears by the gold of the temple, he is bound by his oath.' You blind fools, for which is greater, the gold or the temple that has made the gold sacred? And you say, 'If anyone swears by the altar, it is nothing, but if anyone swears by the gift that is on the altar, he is bound by his oath.' You blind men, for which is greater, the gift or the altar that makes the gift sacred? So he who swears by the altar swears by it and by everything on it, and he who swears by the temple swears by it and by him who dwells in it. And he who swears by heaven swears by the throne of God and by him who sits upon it.

Woe to you, scribes and Pharisees, hypocrites! For you tithe mint and dill and cumin, and have neglected the weightier matters of the law, justice and mercy and faith. These you ought to have done without neglecting the others. You blind guides, straining out a gnat and swallowing a camel. Woe to you, scribes and Pharisees, hypocrites! For you cleanse the outside of the cup and of the plate, but inside they are full of extortion and rapacity. You blind Pharisee, first cleanse the inside of the cup and of the plate, that the outside also may be clean. Woe to you, scribes and Pharisees, hypocrites! For you are like whitewashed tombs, which outwardly appear beautiful, but within they are full of dead men's bones and all uncleanness. So you also outwardly appear righteous to men, but within you are full of hypocrisy and iniquity. Woe to you, scribes and Pharisees, hypocrites! For you build the tombs of the prophets and adorn the monuments of the righteous, saying, "If we had lived in the days of our fathers, we would not have taken part with them in shedding the blood of the prophets." Thus you witness against yourselves that you are sons of those who murdered the prophets. Fill up then the measure of your fathers. You serpents, you brood of vipers, how are you to escape being sentenced to hell? Therefore I send you prophets and wise men and scribes, some of whom you will kill and crucify, and some you will scourge in your synagogues and persecute from town to town, that upon you may come all the righteous blood shed on earth, from the blood of the innocent Abel to the blood of Zechariah, the son of Barachiah, whom you murdered between the sanctuary and the altar. Truly, I say to you, all this will come upon this generation. The Lament over Jerusalem. O Jerusalem! Jerusalem, killing the prophets and stoning those who are sent to you. How often would I have gathered your children together as a hen gathers her brood under her wings, and you would not. Behold, your house is forsaken and desolate. For I tell you, you will not see me again until you say, "Blessed is he who comes in the name of the Lord." Chapter 24. The Destruction of the Temple Foretold. Jesus left the temple and was going away when his disciples came to point out to him the buildings of the temple. But he answered them, "You see all these things, do you not? Truly I say to you, there will not be left here one stone upon another that will not be thrown down." Signs of Jesus' coming and of the close of the age. As he sat on the Mount of Olives, the disciples came to him privately saying, "Tell us, when will this be, and what will be the sign of your coming and of the close of the age?" And Jesus answered them, "Take heed that no one leads you astray. For many will come in my name, saying, 'I am the Christ,' and they will lead many astray. And you will hear of wars and rumors of wars. See that you are not alarmed, for this must take place, but the end is not yet. For nation will rise against nation, and kingdom against kingdom, and there will be famines and earthquakes in various places. All this is but the beginning of the sufferings." Persecutions foretold. "Then they will deliver you up to tribulation and put you to death, and you will be hated by all nations for my name's sake. And then many will fall away and betray one another and hate one another, and many false prophets will arise and lead many astray. And because wickedness is multiplied, most men's love will grow cold. But he who endures to the end will be saved. And this gospel of the kingdom will be preached throughout the whole world as a testimony to all nations, and then the end will come." The Desolating Sacrilege. So when you see the desolating sacrilege spoken of by the prophet of Daniel standing in the holy place, let the reader understand, then let those who are in Judea flee to the mountains. Let him who is on the housetop not go down to take what is in his house, and let him who is in the field not turn back to get a coat. And alas, for those who are with child, and for those who are nursing in those days, pray that your flight may not be in winter or on a Sabbath, for then there will be great tribulation, such as has not been from the beginning of the world until now, no, and never will be. And if those days had not been shortened, no human being would be saved, but for the sake of the elect, those days will be shortened. Then if anyone says to you, "Behold, here is the Christ," or "There he is," do not believe it. For false Christs and false prophets will arise and show great signs and wonders so as to lead astray, if possible, even the elect. Behold, I have told you beforehand. So if they say to you, "Behold, he is in the wilderness," do not go out. If they say, "Behold, he is in the inner rooms," do not believe it.
For as the lightning comes from the east and shines as far as the west, so will be the coming of the Son of Man. Wherever the body is, there the eagles will be gathered together. The coming of the Son of Man. Immediately after the tribulation of those days, the sun will be darkened, and the moon will not give its light, and the stars will fall from heaven, and the powers of the heavens will be shaken. Then will appear the sign of the Son of Man in heaven, and then all the tribes of the earth will mourn, and they will see the Son of Man coming on the clouds of heaven with power and great glory. And he will send out his angels with a loud trumpet call, and they will gather his elect from the four winds, from one end of heaven to the other. The lesson of the fig tree. From the fig tree, learn its lesson. As soon as its branch becomes tender and puts forth its leaves, you know that summer is near. So also, when you see all these things, you know that he is near, at the very gates. Truly I say to you, this generation will not pass away till all these things take place. Heaven and earth will pass away, but my words will not pass away. The necessity for watchfulness. But of that day and hour no one knows, not even the angels of heaven, nor the Son, but the Father only. As were the days of Noah, so will be the coming of the Son of Man. For as in those days before the flood, they were eating and drinking, marrying and giving in marriage, until the day when Noah entered the ark, and they did not know until the flood came and swept them all away, so will be the coming of the Son of Man. Then two men will be in the field, one is taken and one is left. Two women will be grinding at the mill, one is taken and one is left. Watch therefore, for you do not know on what day your Lord is coming. But know this, that if the householder had known in what part of the night the thief was coming, he would have watched and would not have let his house be broken into. Therefore, you also must be ready, for the Son of Man is coming at an hour you do not expect. The faithful and the unfaithful servant. Who then is the faithful and wise servant, whom his master has set over his household to give them their food at the proper time? Blessed is that servant whom his master, when he comes, will find doing so. Truly, I say to you, he will set him over all his possessions. But if that wicked servant says to himself, "My master is delayed," and begins to beat his fellow servants and eats and drinks with the drunken, the master of that servant will come on a day when he does not expect him, and at an hour he does not know, and will punish him, and put him with the hypocrites. There men will weep and gnash their teeth. The Book of Proverbs, chapter 19, verses 17 through 20. He who is kind to the poor lends to the Lord, and he will repay him for his deed. Discipline your son while there is hope. Do not set your heart on his destruction. A man of great wrath will pay the penalty, for if you deliver him, you will only have to do it again. Listen to advice and accept instruction, that you may gain wisdom for the future. Father in heaven, we give you praise and glory. Thank you so much. You're helping us. You're walking with us. And Lord God, how blessed are we that you walk with us, that you are leading us, that you are accompanying us with your grace and with your word, with your truth and with your love, that you continue to just little by little reveal your heart more and more to us. Help us to accept you as you are revealing yourself, because that's not always easy. Help us to accept you as you reveal yourself, not our version of you, but you yourself. Help us to know you and to love you, just as we are known by you and loved by you. In Jesus' name we pray, amen. In the name of the Father and of the Son and of the Holy Spirit, amen. So, gosh, you know, more parables, more questions. Jesus, now the context, of course, in these last chapters is Jesus has already come into Jerusalem. We heard that yesterday, that entry into Jerusalem on Palm Sunday, where he's riding the donkey and from Hosanna to the Son of David. Big, big day. And so all this stuff happens in Jerusalem. And so he's being interrogated by scribes and Pharisees in Jerusalem, by the Sadducees in Jerusalem, the whole thing's happening in Jerusalem. And there's a number of parables Jesus tells. We heard them. For example, the parable of the marriage feast. And here's the king sends out an invitation for people to come to the marriage feast of his son. And everything's ready, and they don't want to come. In fact, they refuse to come. And this clearly are those people, like the Pharisees and scribes, who refused to listen to the preaching of John. They're refusing to listen to the preaching of Jesus, who's saying the kingdom is here. And then what do? They bring in everybody, the good and the bad. But there's this really enigmatic, right? Good word, enigmatic scene at the end of this parable where it says the king came out
came in to look at the guests, and he saw there a man who had no wedding garment, and said to him, "Friend, how did you get in here without a wedding garment?" He was speechless, and he gets kicked out. He gets booted out. And you ask the question, well, yeah, you brought everyone in. You brought the good and the bad. You brought them in from the highways and byways and the offshoots of the roads. Why would you expect this person to have a wedding garment on? But the wedding garment is a symbol, right? It's symbolic of, in the Great Adventure Bible, it says, the wedding garment represents the dispositions necessary for admission to the kingdom. I've heard other church fathers indicate that the wedding garment is a symbol of baptism, because baptism later on indicates that you're once clothed in that garment, that the robes have been washed in the blood of the Lamb through baptism. That sense, though, we can even broaden it. The wedding garment represents the dispositions necessary for admission to the kingdom. Just because I find myself in the church doesn't mean I'm a Christian, right? Just like I've heard this saying, it said, being in a church doesn't make you a Christian any more than being in a garage makes you a car. And I thought, okay, that's good. And here's the man without a wedding garment. He thought the disposition for the kingdom. He finds himself inside, but he has to ask the question, am I truly inside, if you know what I mean? So good. Jesus goes on, and he's teaching again and again. You might not know about, in chapter 22, the question about man's resurrection. The Sadducees. Sadducees were a branch of Judaism that they only accepted the first five books of Moses, right? The first five books of the Torah. And so they didn't believe in the resurrection. They also didn't believe in angels and some other things. And they were distinctive in that way. And so here they come to Jesus and are questioning him about the resurrection. And they give this story of this man who marries a woman and then he dies. And all seven men end up marrying this woman, because we've read about the law of Moses that the brothers are to raise up children for their brother who had passed away. And so they ask the question, okay, if that's what's going down, whose wife is she in the resurrection? And Jesus answers in two ways. One is he indicates that in heaven, things are different. In heaven, there's no marriage. In heaven, there's no giving in marriage. That doesn't mean that you won't have a particular relationship with your spouse when you get to heaven. I imagine that you would, just like you'd have a particular relationship with people in heaven that you had with people on earth. But this is fascinating because Jesus also, he quotes from the book of Exodus, which the Sadducees would accept when he says, have you not read what was said to you by God? I am the God of Abraham, the God of Isaac, and the God of Jacob. He's not the God of the dead, but of the living. And it's so brilliant that Jesus quotes from one of those first five books when he answers the Sadducees. He quotes from them a book that they accept in order to teach them something that they refuse to accept, which is just really incredible. But the one thing I want to say before we close with today is chapter 23, when Jesus is talking about the scribes and Pharisees. The first thing he says to the crowds and to the disciples, he says, the scribes and Pharisees sit on Moses' seat, so practice and observe whatever they tell you, but not what they do, for they preach, but do not practice. That's really important for us because there's reality, of course, that there are people who have been given authority. The people who have been given authority in the church, we have priests, we have bishops, we have the Pope. They've been given authority, and they don't always live that way. And so Jesus is saying, here in the Old Testament context, he's saying, they sit on Moses' seat. Yeah, they have been given the authority to be teachers. So listen to their teaching. But some of their behaviors are not honorable. Some of their behaviors are not to be imitated. And so don't live like them. And we can see that now, that in the new covenant, Jesus established a church with a certain hierarchy, saying that here is the new seat of Moses. So here's what we call the chair of Peter. Yep, we honor that, recognize that's a position of teaching, a position of authority, and we listen to their teaching. But if they're not living honorable, holy lives, then we do not live as they live or as I live. This is the thing. Here we are. But he also goes on, and this is so important. He also goes on to speak against those scribes and Pharisees, blind guides, hypocrites. And this is very important to us that we really understand chapter 23. What I mean is, a lot of times we have this image of Jesus as being kind of, the word for it is milquetoast. I don't know if it's an old-timey word. Milquetoast, kind of like he's just feeble, and he's just kind of more like a beatnik or like a hippie more than anyone else, that he just, hey guys, let's all get along kind of a thing. And of course, Jesus is the Prince of Peace. Yes, of course, Jesus is the throne of mercy. I mean, he is mercy himself. At the same time, Jesus has these really harsh words for the scribes and Pharisees. And I think we need to understand that, okay, my image of Jesus, maybe my version of Jesus, that wouldn't ever correct anyone for doing evil, that wouldn't ever really come bring the hammer down on anybody. We have to stop and think, wait, is that accurate? Because here is Jesus. He's saying that you're like tombs, saying that scribes and Pharisees, you're like inside you have dead men's bones.
On the outside, you look fine, but inside, you are corrupt. And you know, it's so

interesting because whenever a preacher, and for a priest or whatever, someone teaching Christianity, teaching Catholicism, teaching about Jesus, whenever someone gets to the place where they're willing to, you know, when their teaching has some teeth to it, maybe, people will say, hey, you know, you can't judge. You can't condemn someone for their actions. And that's partly true. Jesus has already made it clear, judge not, lest ye be judged. What he's saying there is, okay, condemn not, lest ye be condemned, meaning I can't judge a person's heart. But he commands us to judge by fruits. He says, by their fruits you will know them. A good tree only produces good fruit, and a rotten tree produces bad fruit. And by your fruits you will know them. You have to judge the fruits. We have to actually look at people's actions, especially if they're telling us to do something, and evaluate that. Is that something I should be doing? Are they living an evil life? Or are they living a holy life? And we have to make a determination. Now, of course, we don't make condemnation, but we have to assess this and be able to look at people's actions as we look at our own actions and say, okay, even if my heart is in the right place, my actions were evil. And even if your heart was in the right place, those actions were wrong. And we have to judge actions. And that's what Jesus is doing here. And it's really important. Again, I'm not in the position of Jesus and you're not in the position of Jesus. But one of the things we get to realize is that Jesus was not soppy or sappy. Jesus was not weak. He was meek, yes, and humble of heart, but meek is not weak. Meek in many ways is, I remember hearing the image of to meek a horse is to take a stallion, right? To take a powerful horse that is wild and to make it rideable, to bring it under control. So you don't take any of the strength of the horse away when you make it meek. You just put that strength, all that power under control. So here's Jesus who is meek. That does not mean he is weak. It means he has all the power in heaven and on earth, but it's under control of truth and of love and of his own will. Does that make sense? Hope it does. And hopefully this point that I was trying to make makes sense. It's really important for us to not just focus on Jesus's mercy or to focus on his judgment. Both are real. We need to hear it all. In fact, I said this before, I'll say it again. No one talks more about hell in the entire Bible than Jesus. No one. No one talks more about this could end up bringing you to a place where you are thrown outside with gnashing and grinding of teeth with wailing than Jesus. He is the one who talks more about hell than anyone else. And so we need to realize hell is real. Heaven's real. Absolutely. Amen for that to that. But so is hell. Heaven is the promise of God. And hell is a real possibility for every one of us. And so we just say, God, help me. I drive myself and I train myself for fear that after having preached to others, I myself might be lost. And so we need grace every single day. We need grace, no matter who we are, because God loves us. He fights for us. He has fought for us. And we can say, I don't care, and move our own way. Or we can say, yes, Lord, thank you for fighting for me. I'm yours with my whole heart, mind, soul, and strength. I'm praying that that's what you say today. Please pray for me that that's what I say today. My name is Father Mike. I cannot wait to see you tomorrow. God bless.

0: That was day 264 of Bible in a Year with Father Mike Schmitz. And now we'd like to share audio from the Ascension app with scripture expert Jeff Cavins answering the question, can you explain what's going on with Ruth and Naomi?
1: The book of Ruth belongs in the context of Judges. Judges is the story of Israel who is supposed to forsake all the other gods and worship the one true God. That's what they're supposed to be. But they don't. They start worshiping all these other gods. And couched in the story is Ruth, who is a Moabite, someone on the eastern side of the Jordan. They worship many gods, but she comes into the people of God. She forsakes all those other gods and worships Yahweh, the one true God. And here's how it goes real quickly. You've got Naomi in Bethlehem and her husband Elimelech. They have two sons, Killian and Malone. Just remember the show Cheers. Killian and Malone, okay? Killian Beer, Malone the bartender. So you've got Naomi and Elimelech with Killian and Malone. There is no rain. It's difficult times, so they got to get up and leave, and they leave Bethlehem, and they go over to Moab, the plains of Moab. And their two sons meet two girls, Ruth and Orpah, and they fall in love. Fall in love, and they get married. But then something happens that's very bad. Elimelech, the husband of Naomi, dies. It gets worse. Killian and Malone die, the husbands of Ruth and Orpah. And so Orpah says after this famine, I'm not going back over there to Bethlehem. But Ruth responds and she says this, and you know these words, do not urge me to leave you or to return from following you, for where you go, I will go, and where you lodge, I will lodge. Your people shall be my people and your God, my God. Where you die, I will die, and there will I be buried. May the Lord do to me and more also, if anything but death parts me from you. And so we see this amazing story. We see this absolutely amazing story taking place, and it's couched right in the midst of the opposite story.
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0: 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But as Father Mike reminds us today, our merit does not really have anything to do with us. All good things we do are done in partnership with God.
3: Hi, my name is Father Mike Schmitz, and you're listening to the Catechism in a Year, where we encounter God's plan of sheer goodness for us, revealed in Scripture and passed down through the tradition of the Catholic faith. The Catechism in a Year is provided by Ascension, who produced and funded this program. In 365 days, we'll read through the Catechism of the Catholic Church, discovering our identity in God's family as we journey together toward our heavenly home. This is day 264. We're reading paragraphs 2006 to 2011. Only one day until we're 100 days away from completing this. And what do we talk about today, yesterday, and the day before? Grace. So good. Amazing, as we said at the very end of that episode. Today, merit. What is merit? This is so important because there can be a misconception of what merit is. And because we say, wait a second, but grace is the unmerited gift of God. Like the salvation is unmerited. And yet there is such a thing as merit. So what is that? Well, I'm glad you asked because paragraphs 2006 to 2011 are going to answer that question. So let's come before the Lord with humble hearts on this beautiful gift of a day. Talking about merit, Father in heaven, thank you. In the name of your Son, Jesus, we ask you to please receive our thanks. You have given us the gift of new life. You've given us the gift of mercy. You've given us the gift of having a relationship with you, to be able to be your sons and daughters. You've adopted us. And by the power of your Holy Spirit, you abide in us. And in you, we live and move and have our being. We thank you this day and every day. Please receive our thanks. Without you, we can do nothing. Without you, we are nothing. May you be glorified now and forever. In Jesus' name we pray. Amen. In the name of the Father, and of the Son, and of the Holy Spirit. Amen. It is day 264. We are reading paragraphs 2006 to 2011. Merit. In the Roman Missal, we pray, for you are praised in the company of your saints, and in crowning their merits, you crown your own gifts.

The term merit refers in general to the recompense owed by a community or a society for the action of one of its members, experienced either as beneficial or harmful, deserving reward or punishment. Merit is relative to the virtue of justice, in conformity with the principle of equality which governs it. With regard to God, there is no strict right to any merit on the part of man. Between God and us, there is an immeasurable inequality, for we have received everything from Him, our Creator. The merit of man before God in the Christian life arises from the fact that God has freely chosen to associate man with the work of His grace. The fatherly action of God is first on His own initiative, and then follows man's free acting through his collaboration, so that the merit of good works is to be attributed in the first place to the grace of God, then to the faithful. Man's merit, moreover, itself is due to God, for his good actions proceed in Christ from the predispositions and assistance given by the Holy Spirit. Filial adoption, in making us partakers by grace in the divine nature, can bestow true merit on us as a result of God's gratuitous justice. This is our right by grace, the full right of love, making us co-heirs with Christ and worthy of obtaining the promised inheritance of eternal life. The merits of our good works are gifts of the divine goodness. Grace has gone before us. Now we are given what is due. Our merits are God's gifts. Since the initiative belongs to God in the order of grace, no one can merit the initial grace of forgiveness and justification at the beginning of conversion. Moved by the Holy Spirit and by charity, we can then merit for ourselves and for others the graces needed for our sanctification, for the increase of grace and charity, and for the attainment of eternal life. Even temporal goods like health and friendship can be merited in accordance with God's wisdom. These graces and goods are the object of Christian prayer. Prayer attends to the grace we need for meritorious actions. The charity of Christ is the source in us of all our merits before God. Grace, by uniting us to Christ in act of love, ensures the supernatural quality of our acts and consequently their merit before God and before men. The saints have always had a lively awareness that their merits were pure grace. As Saint Therese of Lisieux said, "After earth's exile, I hope to go and enjoy you in the fatherland, but I do not want to lay up merits for heaven. I want to work for your love alone. In the evening of this life, I shall appear before you with empty hands. For I do not ask you, Lord, to count my works. All our justice is blemished in your eyes. I wish then to be clothed in your own justice and to receive from your love the eternal possession of yourself." All right, there it is, paragraphs 2006 to 2011. You know, one of the reasons why I love this section on merit is because of that last quote from St. Therese of Lisieux. So you can be sure that we are going to read this again by the end of this episode. She says, "I shall appear before you with empty hands." So incredible. And that's us. We recognize that everything we have, everything we do, even the merit that we have is a gift of God, right? It's because God works in us, because His grace, because He gives us even the opportunity and the ability to say yes to Him. He gives us the opportunity and the ability to bear fruit. That fruit is like, well, yes, my free will, I chose to say yes to that, but that was you, Lord. I mean, remember the example of the guitar player from a couple of days ago, right? Their parent out of the blue gives them this incredible guitar and lessons from the best guitar player and free repairs and all these kind of things. But unless you unwrap it, unless you actually engage with the gift, it's not going to have any effect in your life. Well, let's wrap that up even more and realize that what if your parents could even instill in you a desire to play? That's even more of a God's grace, right? It's not just here's the gift of grace external to you, but also here's this movement in you. I'm actually going to help you want to pray. I'm going to help you or play the guitar. I'm actually moving you and give you the power to say yes. And our parents can't do that for us, but God does do that for us. Okay, so this is so important. Paragraph 2007 says, "With regard to God, there is no strict right to any merit on the part of man." Right? So there's nothing we can point and say that I did that. That's all me. No, not all me. It goes on to say, "Between God and us, there is an immeasurable inequality, for we have received everything from Him, our Creator." I'm sure you've heard the example, of course, of like, you know, the young kid who wants to buy his father a birthday present. And so he doesn't have any money, though. So what's he have to do? He has to ask his dad for $5 to go down to the store to be able to buy him a gift. So even the power to buy the gift came from the father. Even the resources needed to get the gift came from the father in this. And so we've received everything.

0: from God our creator. So there's no strict right to any merit. And yet there's that prayer. It's the very first thing we said when it came to this paragraph 2006. It's a prayer from the Roman Missal, right? When we pray in the Mass, it's preface one of the saints. So whenever we have a saint day, it says this, "For you," meaning you, God, "for you are praised in the company of your saints. And in crowning their merits, you crown your own gifts," right? We look at the saints and say, "Oh my gosh, this saint did something incredible. That saint did something remarkable." Whenever we're pointing to the great works of the saints, we're pointing to what God did in them, right? In crowning their merits, you're crowning your own gifts. This is so incredible. Paragraph 2008, "The merit of man before God in the Christian life," so our merit before God in our Christian life, "arises from the fact," I like how I explained it by just reading it again, "arises from the fact that God has freely chosen to associate man with the work of his grace." That's his own initiative. Because it builds on our freely saying yes to that, or our freely collaborating with the Lord, so that the merit of good works is to be attributed in the first place to the grace of God and then to the faithful. And always, always, whenever there's a good work, the merit of good works attributed in the first place to the grace of God, that's because of God, and then to us. And goes on to say, "Our merit," or man's merit, "moreover, itself is due to God, for his actions proceed in Christ from the predispositions and assistance given by the Holy Spirit." This whole section on merit, you might think like, wait, so basically there is very little things that we can claim and say mine. Yep, that's kind of in many ways the takeaway here, that even though there is such a thing as merit, there is so little in life that we could point to and just say, yep, I did that. Or yep, merit. Yeah, well, yes, of course, you cooperated with this. You and I cooperate with God's grace all the time. And that's a real thing, right? Because it's your free response. This is actually, you're a responsible agent. You're a free agent. And that means that when there is merit, when there's good work, when there's good fruit, you're cooperating with God. And you're actually doing that at the same time. It's because God is giving us the ability to do it. In fact, I've said it like maybe two or three times now. There's very little in life that we can point to and say, mine. In so many ways, the only thing I can point to in life and I can say mine about is my sin. It's quite possible that the only thing that I can point to in this entire world and say, that's mine, is my sin. Now, maybe by extension, you can say, yeah, but God humbles himself so much that he claims us as his, but he also allows us to claim him as ours. So maybe also we could say, you could look at the Lord and say, you're mine as well. But strictly speaking, the only thing I've done on my own, the only thing I've ever done on my own is sin. Every good work you and I have ever done, we've been collaborators with divine goodness. So incredible, so incredible. And yet, this is the crazy thing in paragraph 2009. That because you and I have been adopted by God through baptism and have the sharers in the divine nature, we can actually bestow true merit on us as a result of God's gratuitous justice. So that's so incredible. Let me just reread paragraph 2009. "This is our right by grace, the full right of love, making us co-heirs with Christ and worthy of obtaining the promised inheritance of eternal life." Again, remember, you're a co-heir with Christ. He is the, by nature, the beloved Son of God, beloved Son of the Father. You are by adoption a beloved child of God as well. And you are a co-heir with Christ. And what? In baptism, because of God's free gift, have been made worthy of obtaining the promised inheritance of eternal life. And it's incredible. So the Council of Trent had said this, said, "The merits of our good works are gifts of the divine goodness." Again, once again, St. Augustine here, "Grace has gone before us. Now we are given what is due. Our merits are God's gifts." It's just incredible, incredible. Oh, man. So last two things. Paragraph 2010. Paragraph 2010 wants to balance it all out. If you missed it, if you've been sleeping for any of these previous paragraphs, sentence number one and two highlight, here's the whole thing. Sentence number one, "Since the initiative belongs to God in the order of grace, no one can merit the initial grace of forgiveness and justification at the beginning of conversion." Right, we've already said that. It's free gift, justification, salvation, sanctification, all that, it's all for God's free gift. "Moved by the Holy Spirit and by charity, we can then merit for ourselves and for others the graces needed for our sanctification, for the increase of grace and charity, for the attainment of eternal life." And just to keep those things in balance. Remember, grace or free will? Both. Grace or merit? Yes. And yet we all know we need to understand what that means. And I love the fact that, as I said, we're going to end with the quote of St. Thérèse of Lisieux, because St. Thérèse highlights this so clearly. You know, St. Thérèse died when she was 24 years old. She went and entered the convent, I believe, at 15 years old. And she got there and she realized, much to her sadness, it seems like she wasn't really strong enough to be a religious sister. That she found herself failing, not like necessarily failing in massive ways, but one small example is she would find herself falling asleep in prayer. Why? Because these sisters didn't get a lot of sleep. They worked hard and they got up in the middle of the night to pray. And here's this teenager, you know, as studies have said, you know, teenagers need more sleep than even newborns. And here's this teenager who's in the convent and she's fallen asleep in prayer. So just one example of kind of like, I'm not strong enough. She wanted to be a heroic saint. I mean, she wanted to be this amazing heroic saint, but she found her poverty, right? She found her littleness. She found her lack. And so this is someone who came face to face, a young woman who came face to face with the reality of, oh my goodness, I need grace. Not just that initial grace of conversion, not just that initial grace of justification. But God, I need your grace of just even being patient, because I need your grace of even being patient with myself. I need your grace to love the people next to me, especially those who are hardest to love. And at the end of her life, she says what? After earth's exile, I hope to go and enjoy you, Father, in the fatherland. But I do not want to lay up merits for heaven. I want to work for your love alone. In the evening of this life, I shall appear before you with empty hands, for I do not ask you, Lord, to count my works. All our justice is blemished in your eyes. I wish then to be clothed in your own justice and to receive from your love the eternal possession of yourself. Why did St. Thérèse want to have empty hands? She wanted to have empty hands so that she could just receive him. You know, when we have empty hands, those empty hands can be filled. Here's Thérèse. I want to come before you with empty hands so I can receive you. And that's the, in so many ways, the heart of the Christian life. Tomorrow, we're going to talk about Christian holiness. What is Christian holiness? But today, just to be able to say, God, everything is gift, even our merit. In crowning their merits, you crown your own gifts. Even our merits are gifts from God. So we just praise him. We praise him for everything. This day and every day, I am speaking of today, I am praying for you today. Please pray for me. My name is Father Mike. I cannot wait to see you tomorrow. God bless.
1: That was day 264 of Catechism in a Year with Father Mike Schmitz. And now I'd like to share audio from a video called What Should We Talk About to God? 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
0: Hi, my name is Father Mike Schmitz, and this is Ascension Presents. I was recently asked a question by a gentleman who said, when it comes to prayer, like he was doing all the prayers, like he was saying his prayers, but he said, I realize that I'm called to have what they call mental prayer. Mental prayer is simply, you might think of it in terms of the conversation you would have with God. So whereas some prayers are rote prayers, R-O-T-E, so the memorized prayers, there's things like the Our Father, there are things like the Hail Mary, there are things like the Act of Faith or the Act of Trust, Act of Hope, there's litanies, there's a rosary, Chaplet of Divine Mercy, let's not forget that one. Those are rote prayers, right? They're great to pray, but mental prayer is different. Mental prayer is more along the lines of a conversation, right? It doesn't have to be a conversation. It can also be things like Ignatian prayer, where you enter in, you ask the Lord to bless your imagination, and enter into a scene in one of the Gospels, for example. And you interact with the characters, you interact with Jesus, and like here, it's awesome, it's great. We'll do a video about that later on. Or like Lectio Divina. Lectio Divina means holy reading. And that kind of prayer is, again, mental prayer, where you read from scripture, or you read from like a writing of some saint, or some kind of thing that inspires you about God. And you reflect on it, and you talk to God about it. That kind of mental prayer. Sometimes, though, a mental prayer is merely the conversation where we look into our hearts and we ask the question, okay, what are the thoughts, feelings, and desires of my heart? Like, what am I going through right now? I look into my heart. We've talked about this before in other videos. Like when it comes to that deep prayer that we're called into, we look into our hearts and say, well, what are the thoughts, feelings, and desires that are in me? And then talking to God about those. That's one part of prayer. So the person said, I'm trying to do that, but do I talk to God about everything? Because it seems like some of the things that are in my heart, like some of the things that are on my mind, they couldn't possibly be anything that God would care about. In fact, he has better things to do with his time than that. I thought, that is a great question. It's a

great even like perspective, because I think that's a lot of our perspective sometimes is, I don't want to waste God's time. Well, let's pause the button on this one. Here's what we know about God. God is outside of time. So God, and nothing wastes his time. Nothing wastes God's time. God is outside of time. God created time. And therefore, there's no such thing as wasting God's time ever. Not only temporally, right? Not only objectively speaking, we can't waste God's time, but even kind of like, to use it in terms like this, even subjectively, it's impossible for him to waste his time. Why? Because God is omnipotent. God is omniscient, meaning all-powerful and all-knowing. And because of that, he couldn't possibly do something he wasn't willing to do. See, we waste time when we do things we don't actually want to do. When we waste time by doing things that we aren't supposed to do. We waste time by doing things that we don't actually choose to do. God never does something he doesn't want to do. God never does something he doesn't intentionally choose to do. God is will itself. God is action itself, right? And so he never wastes time. So A, number one, kind of the premise a little bit here is a little flawed, a little skewed in the sense that we realize God is outside of time. God is eternal. He never wastes his time. Secondly, God loves you. And so anything that is on your mind, anything that is in your heart that you want to share with him, we have to realize this, that when Jesus teaches his disciples how to pray and he says, okay, when you pray, pray Abba, Dad, pray Dad, and then reveal your heart to him. Or Abba, who art in heaven, hallowed be thy name, you know, praising God. See, all those things, whatever we can say to God that comes from our heart, that is honest words or honest us before God, is never wasted because he is a good father. He's a good dad who wants to know what is in our hearts, what is on our minds. And that's exactly what's happening. So when we reveal to God, here's the deeper thoughts, feelings, desires of my heart, or even just here's what my day looks like, that is never wasted because God wants to know this. Why? Because why would I tell God these things? He already knows them. God knows everything. Remember, we go back to the omniscient thing, all knowing. But what are we doing when we're telling God about our heart? What are we doing when we tell God about what we care about? What are we doing when we tell God about our day? We're not telling him something he doesn't know. I've said this before, I'll say it again. We're giving him access to something he doesn't have. Clarify this again. We're not telling him something he doesn't know. He knows everything. We're giving him access to something he doesn't have. This is the same thing that happens in confession. We're not telling God the sins that he doesn't know. Like, really, you did that? That's not what he's thinking. It is, we're giving him access to something he doesn't have. So when we go to confession, we're giving him access to our sins. We're giving him access to forgive us of our sins. We're willing to let go of them so he can give us his mercy. But when we pray and we tell him about the important things to us and about the unimportant things to us, when we tell him about the things that we have wasted our times on, or we tell him about just what has happened in the course of our day, again, he already knows it, but we are not wasting his time. Because we're giving him access. And this, if there's anything that God desires, is access. I mean, think about this. God has made himself completely accessible to us through Jesus Christ in the power of the Holy Spirit. The Father is 100% accessible. You and I have an all-access pass to the Father's heart, to the Father's throne, to the Father's grace, to him. We have an all-access pass in Jesus Christ and in the power of the Holy Spirit given to us in our baptism. We have an all-access pass to the Father. But when we pray and we tell him what's on our mind, when we tell him what's in our heart, when we tell him just what has happened in the course of our day, we're giving him access to us. So the one who has made himself completely accessible in our prayer like that, that this man said, should I even bother? Should I even like waste his time? Like, you are not wasting God's time because you're giving him access to the thing in your life and in my life that he wants the most. I remember hearing it said that there's really nothing we could give God that he hasn't already given us. There's absolutely nothing that we could give God that isn't already his, except for, in terms like this, our heart. There's nothing we can give God that isn't already his except for our hearts. Because when he's given us our hearts, he's given, you know what I mean by heart is, I mean, the biblical heart, which is the deepest center of a human being, the deepest center of a person, the part of the person that decides, the part of the person that makes choices, the part of the person that either belongs to this or I belong to that. That part, that kind of heart that God in this incredible, mysterious way has said, okay, that's yours, like fully yours. And so when we give our heart to him, we're giving him the only thing that he is, in some ways,

0: to us. And isn't it crazy to think that actually that's what the Father wants? Does he want us to go and do miracles? Does he want us to go in and do incredible works of healing, incredible works of mercy? Yeah, maybe. But definitely the thing he wants is just for us to let him love us by us giving him access to the deepest part of ourselves, even if that's simply sharing with God what we had for breakfast. Anyways, from all of us here, this is Presents, easy for me to say. My name is Father Mike. God bless.
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7: 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Clearly, that's not the case. We simply do not kill innocent human beings.
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9: How should we pray? The disciples asked our Lord that question, and he gave them the Our Father, or the Lord's Prayer. But he also gave them the liturgy, which is the most privileged form of prayer in the Catholic tradition, especially the Holy Sacrifice of the Mass. We can pray with the whole church in the liturgy of the hours, or the Divine Office, and we should also pray in our own private room, our secret chamber, as Jesus says, and then our Father who sees us in secret will reward us.
10: This is Father Ken Gerasio, the Fathers of Mercy. Let us pray to end abortion. In the name of the Father, and of the Son, and of the Holy Spirit, amen. Lord, at the Last Supper, you took the bread and said, "This is my body given for you." The world rejects that prayer. The world rejects and says, "This is my body, and I will do what I want." Lord, send the grace from on high to touch not only our hearts, but the hearts of all mankind, to live in self-sacrificial love, not selfish love, to turn our hearts to the needs of others, specifically the most vulnerable. Lord, rise up your Christian people, that we too who believe and carry this message of life, of truth, may offer our bodies a sacrifice for the needs of others, to be willing to adopt those unwanted children, to be able to give of our fiscal resources to totally

0: selfless in the needs of this greatest evil, the death of the innocent. In the name of the Father, and of the Son, and of the Holy Spirit. Amen.
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3: Today, we're looking at Psalm 17. So Psalm 17 is in Book 1. The first verse, the prescript, is very simply a prayer of David. O Lord, hear a cause that is just. Pay heed to my cry. Turn your ear to my prayer. No deceit is on my lips. He's entreating the Lord to listen, to open the ear of God's heart to his cry, to his prayer. And Lord, he said, when I'm praying to you, there's no deceit on my lips. I'm not praying for selfish motives. I'm not praying to meet necessarily a need, some kind of earthly need. I'm praying from the depths of my heart. So listen, Lord, with the ear of your heart to my heart in this prayer. I love that.
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0: where it's not out yet. But I do believe very much in these. It's very common, I think, for Christ to make his presence known to people in adoration. So I want to promote the film a little bit and also affirm you, Patty. William Albrecht, you're a superstar. Thanks. We love it when you're here.
1: I had a great time, brother. Look forward to being back with you all again soon.
0: So, well, it will be soon, because every time we ask, you say yes when somebody else cancels. All right, coming up, Dr. Greg Pupchick. If he cancels, it'll be William Albrecht. If he doesn't, it's Dr. Greg Pupchick on anxiety. Right after this, with Catholic Answers Live.
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4: We recently sat down with Dr. Matthew Bunsen, Vice President and Editorial Director for EWTN News and co-anchor for EWTN's coverage of the Beatification. He gave us a preview of the events, their significance for the church in the U.S., and what he is most looking forward to.
5: Well, that moment where the request is made that he be beatified, and then we have the affirmation basically from Pope Leo XIV via his representative, Cardinal Tagle, that he is officially beatified. And I say that because there have been these delays to the beatification. So it's a culmination in many ways of a long journey, not just for the cause of Fulton J. Sheen, but for all of us who have admired him for so long.
4: Yeah. And what have you personally admired most of him?
5: I think for Sheen, it's the clarity of his ability to communicate the love that he had for the faith, but he never watered it down. He is so beautifully orthodox in what he says, but he finds a way to communicate it in a way that anyone can follow. He told great stories, he told jokes, but there was always a purpose for it. It simply wasn't to entertain. He was somebody who understood all the means of communications to communicate the gospel, his love for Jesus Christ. For me, then, somebody who works in media, it's a reminder that we have to be good communicators, but we have to be faithful communicators.
4: What comes next for Archbishop Sheen on his path to sainthood?
5: We now have Blessed Fulton J. Sheen, which is something that we've been longing for. Now we have an opportunity to get to know him even more, to revere him, to appreciate him, certainly on the local level. We can't venerate him universally because he's not a saint yet. But to take these opportunities to continue to study his writings. We've talked about the fact that he was a prophet for the pro-life movement, but he was also a prophet for culture. And going back and understanding what he saw and then being able to communicate that to wider culture, the more we know of his writings and going back and appreciating those teachings, I think the more we can bring to bear, which I think is one of his great lessons for us today.
4: And are there any fruits that you're hoping to see either in the pro-life movement or in culture in general?
5: I think part of it is being aware that because Sheen was able to anticipate so many of the problems that we have today, to go back and recognize too that the teachings of the church also show us the risks ahead, but the antidotes. You know, she never gave a grumpy speech simply lamenting the ills of our time. He was very clear in laying them out, but then he always offered the solution, the antidote to our problems, and he did it with joy and humor. So the fruits of Sheen, let's embrace his humor, let's embrace his clarity, but above all, let's embrace his love for Christ and take that out into culture, which is so starved for it.
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8: This is a Did You Know moment with Sandra McDevitt. Did you know a Catholic woman was responsible for building a cathedral still standing in Southeast England over 1,100 years ago? Æthelflaed, born in 870, was the eldest daughter of King Alfred the Great of England. He not only taught her the love for her Catholic faith, But unusual.

Well, for the time, economics, law, and taxes. Even sword fighting, which came in handy when the Danes attacked her bridal party. Æthelflæd became ruler of Mercia when her husband died. Today's Gloucester Cathedral had been an abbey and place of prayer since the 600s. Æthelflæd built it up as a cathedral. As ruler of Mercia, she had the funds to do so. Amazingly, Gloucester Cathedral still stands in southeast England. I'm Sandra McDevitt for EWTN Radio.

0: my doctor has prescribed medication, but I have not taken it. I just do not want to start taking medication. So my question to you, and I didn't realize you had a book. When I hang up, me and my wife will get your book. What can I do to rid myself of this anxiety separate from medication? And can you just be mentally strong and through prayer beat this?
1: That's a great question. Thank you. So let's talk about the role of spirituality in recovery, because this is an important piece of it. The way I like to think of it is that imagine that you had a car, right? And grace and prayer and participating in the sacraments and all of our spiritual practices, that's like filling the tank. Okay, so it gives us that grace gives us the energy to make a change. But if I've got a full tank of gas and four flat tires or a cracked engine block, I'm still not going anywhere, right? Because grace builds on nature, it doesn't replace it. So I should pray, and I should, in fact, seek anointing of the sick. And that's something that a lot of people forget to do whenever they're struggling with anxiety, to get anointing. That's that sacrament of healing. And fill up the spiritual tank, if you will. But also recognize there are things that I need to do technique-wise to be able to cooperate with that grace more effectively. We can talk about that more when we come back.
2: I'm sorry the break came right in the middle there, but if you'll hang on, we'll Dr. Popchak finish his answer and come back to you, Craig. 888-318-7884.
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4: St. Augustine gives us tremendous insight as to why we should pray. 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
6: Family, a prayer that we pray together is a powerful prayer. 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Today we make an act of love. O Lord God, You so love the world that You gave Your only Son, that whoever believes in Him may not die, but may have eternal life. We, for our part, love because You have first loved us. O Lord God, I love You above all things, and I love my neighbor for Your sake, because You are the highest, infinite, and perfect good, worthy of all my love. In this love I intend to live and die. Amen.
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0: I read in the Catechism that the Church teaches that it's wrong to worship idols. Yet many times I've seen Catholics praying in front of statues. Is there a difference? And if so, where is that in the Bible?
1: I hear that question about statues and images all the time. Let's find out what the Bible says. The disapproval many Protestants have toward Catholic religious statues and images is fueled by a suspicion that Catholics engage in idolatry by worshiping those statues. This concern is far more widespread than you might think. Most object to religious statues on biblical grounds. God said to Moses in Exodus chapter 20, "You shall have no other gods before me. You shall not make for yourself a graven image or any likeness of anything that is in heaven above, or that is in the earth beneath, or that is in the water underneath the earth." God condemns the sin of idolatry, whether it's in the form of worshiping statues or stock options or sex or power or a new car or anything as an idol. But he does not prohibit religious images provided that they are used properly. For example, in Exodus chapter 25, just five chapters after God told Moses not to carve statues, in Exodus 25, God tells Moses to carve statues of angels. We read, "The Lord said to Moses, 'You shall make two cherubim of gold, of hammered work, you shall make them.'" So just as we keep pictures of our family and friends to remind us of them, we also keep statues and images in our homes and churches to remind us of our Lord, our Lady, and the saints. That's what the Bible says. I'm Patrick Madrid, author of the book, Where Is That in the Bible?
2: Why do Catholics honor Mary so much? When Jesus had given us everything on the cross, he looked down and saw one last gift, his mom. And he told his beloved disciple, "Behold your mother." And he told his mother, "Behold your son." That beloved disciple was John, but it's also you. Jesus gave you his mother to be your spiritual mom. God didn't save us as individuals, but as a family. And the most highly honored human being in the family of the Church, not including Jesus himself, who also happens to be God, it isn't some super apostle or great prophet or warrior king. It's a mom, largely unnoticed in this life, and now called Ark of the New Covenant, Terror of Demons, Help of Christians, Queen of Heaven and Earth. But the most honored title she has is Mother, Mother of God and our Mother. So why do we honor Mary so much? Because she's our mom. And that's a good insight into the weight of glory waiting for all mothers. This is Chris Stefanik from RealLifeCatholic.com on EWTN Radio.
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0: I will be offering the reflection and presiding at this special holy hour. Our topic this evening is evangelization and how Archbishop Sheen was a master at evangelization, inviting us to follow his example to bring others to Jesus Christ.
1: God love you.
2: As long as we love, we live. But if we don't love, we die. The only way one can ever remake society is by remaking persons.